0: approve of the Iran war, as does a large majority of the American public. This vote comes as Vice President Vance is hashing out the details of an agreement to end the war, the initial terms of which have been roundly rebuked by members of both parties. Eric McDaniel, NPR News, Washington.
1: Congress has also passed a bipartisan housing bill today that aims to bring down home prices and increase the supply, sending the measure to President Trump. It's the most sweeping effort in recent decades to reduce federal regulations for housing and increase local control. NPR's Stephen Bisaha has more on what's in the bill.
2: President Trump and other politicians, they've accused corporations of buying up single-family houses and, you know, outcompeting with families and driving up prices. So this bill bans large investors and companies from buying up more homes. If one of these groups owns at least 350 single-family homes, they would not be allowed to buy up any more. You know, ultimately, this may not have a huge effect because these investors right now, they make up just a tiny fraction of the housing market. But there are a lot of other things the bill tries to do, too, like, you know, speeding up construction. One provision streamlines environmental reviews for building homes between existing homes. Another creates a grant program for communities to develop pattern books of, you know, like pre-approved housing designs, so builders won't need to go through as many approvals to get this up to code.
1: NPR's Stephen Bisaha reporting. Voters cast ballots in three states holding primaries today, including New York, where some are trying to push the Democratic Party further to the left. Reporter Steve Kastenbaum says it's a test of Mayor Zohran Mamdani's influence.
3: Several congressional candidates here are well to the left of many Democrats. A few are Democratic Socialists. Mayor Mamdani stumped for them at a rally last week.
4: We need Claire Valdez, Daria Lisa Avila Chevalier, and Brad Lander fighting for us in Congress.
3: They're trying to unseat some well-established politicians here, including the chair of the Congressional Hispanic Caucus. How the party's left flank performs could affect the more moderate image National Democrats are counting on to retake the House in November. For NPR News, I'm Steve Kastenbaum in New York.
1: Big tech companies dragged down the stock market today. This is NPR News. The Trump administration is providing $17.5 billion to speed up the development of 10 new large nuclear reactors to meet the skyrocketing power demand from massive data centers. Energy Secretary Chris Wright says there's tremendous interest among data center developers to buy the power. The department says it plans to pick five sites, each hosting two reactors. Trump has set a goal of quadrupling domestic production of nuclear power over the next 25 years. President Trump's name has been removed from the Kennedy Center for the Performing Arts in Washington, D.C., according to new photos from the site. A judge ordered the name taken off earlier this month, but as NPR's Frank Lankfit reports, this is the first visual evidence it's gone.
5: The photos show the bare marble wall where President Trump's name appeared above John F. Kennedy's. The photos were taken from inside the tarps and scaffolding that blanket the facade. The cloaked structure has blocked the public from witnessing the process of stripping off Trump's name. The Kennedy Center said the tarps will remain up so that crews can maintain the marble. But many observers don't buy it. They insist the tarps were hung to spare Trump humiliation. Hands Off the Arts, an activist group which provided the photos, says they're proof that, quote, the power of the people is winning. Frank Lankfit, NPR News.
1: An Australian air conditioner cleaner and honorary town crier has been recognized as the world's loudest person. Guinness World Records acknowledged that Joseph McGrail Badup yelled now at 122.4 decibels. That broke Northern Ireland schoolteacher Annalisa Flanagan's record of screaming quiet at 121.7 decibels in 1994. This is NPR News.
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Dennis Soleil with B.G. Adair and her trio doing that old Black Magic. It's from the album Sax and Swing, and they do. How are you? So good to be with you. I'm Tony Mowat. Up next is Joe Sample with Charles Lloyd on tenor sax. This is called Miles of Blue.

That is absolutely gorgeous. Kenny Dorham from the album The Art of the Ballad. That was a great series that Riverside came out with, getting one particular artist and putting all those gorgeous ballads together. In this case, was Kenny Dorham, and with him, Oliver Nelson playing alto. What's New, Bobby Haggart's composition. And before that, Joe Sample from the album Old Places, Old Faces. Marvelous piano player. We heard Miles of Blue. That was Charles Lloyd on tenor sax. I'm Tony Mowat. Here's guitarist Eric Johnson.

Tommy Flanagan doing DeLarna. And before that, Miles Davis with the Gil Evans Orchestra. And I Loves You, Porgy.

Pretty Thing by Etta Jones with Houston Person. I wonder where our love has gone. Before that, Desafinado from Karen Allison. This is her latest CD, Brazilian Songs. That's it for this hour. To conclude it, there's Bob Minzer and the Big Band. The Big Band recorded live at MCG Jazz. This is called Black Sand.

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3: Live from NPR News in Washington, I'm Ryland Barton. Congress has passed a resolution seeking to end the Iran war. It's non-binding, but shows the growing concerns, even among Republicans, about the war and Trump's interim deal to end it. Meanwhile, the U.S. and Iran are in dispute over whether Iran agreed to allow U.N. inspections of its nuclear sites. And Pakistan's prime minister says that Iran's ballistic missile program is not part of the deal that his country mediated between Iran and the U.S., as NPR's Dia Hadid reports.
4: Pakistani Prime Minister Shehbaz Sharif spoke as he hosted the Iranian President Masoud Pezeshkian. Pakistan mediated a memorandum of understanding between the U.S. and Iran that's kicked off negotiations on the terms of a permanent peace deal. It's also triggered disquiet because the understanding appears to strengthen Iran by lifting sanctions and promising hundreds of billions in aid. And Sharif added, it did not include Iran's ballistic missile program.
5: It was never on the table.
4: As Sharif spoke, Secretary of State Marco Rubio landed in the Gulf for a two-day visit. He told media he expects to discuss Iran's missile program with regional leaders. Dia Hadid, NPR News, Islamabad.
3: A federal appeals court has cleared the way for the Trump administration to expand a fast-track deportation process for people who are in the U.S. illegally. It's a major win for President Trump, as NPR's Vanessa Romo reports.
6: For more than a decade, expedited removal had only been used in cases where migrants were detained within 100 miles of the southern border or if they'd been in the country for less than 2 years. In all other cases, unauthorized migrants were granted the same due process rights that apply to anyone in the country, regardless of citizenship status. But in a 2-1 decision, the D.C. Circuit Court of Appeals says that ICE can rapidly deport any migrant who can't prove they've lived in the U.S. for 2 years or more, meaning they're not owed any immigration hearing processes, even if they're seeking asylum. An expedited removal order cannot normally be appealed, and in most cases, comes with a 5-year ban on reentry. The ACLU Immigrants' Rights Project calls fast-track deportations, quote, an unfair and error-prone system. Vanessa Romo, NPR News.
3: Tech stocks have had a rough ride lately as investors are questioning whether AI can live up to its hype. The tech-heavy NASDAQ fell for a second day in a row today. NPR's John Ruich has more on what's going on.
7: It's what they call a risk-off moment when it comes to AI in the stock market. It's kind of a fancy way of saying investors are getting jittery about AI spending. There has been a massive investment boom. Well over $1 trillion has been poured into AI in recent years, to buy chips, to build AI data centers, to hire top talent. And while more and more people are using AI, the jury is just still out as to whether or not all that investment is going to pay off.
3: NPR's John Ruich reporting. This is NPR News from Washington. The Justice Department has withdrawn subpoenas that sought to compel reporters at the Washington Post and the Wall Street Journal to testify before a grand jury. The Post says one of its reporters received a subpoena as part of a broader crackdown on media leaks. In January, the FBI searched a Post reporter's home and seized devices. Europe is the planet's fastest warming continent. NPR's Julia Simon reports deadly heat waves like the current one are only getting worse and more frequent.
8: It's Climate Week in London, and this week temperatures will soar to more than 100 degrees Fahrenheit. UN Secretary General Antonio Guterres told the attendees the heat is a warning sign.
9: London isn't just calling, it's cooking.
8: Heat like this isn't just an inconvenience, it's a disaster, like a hurricane. Past heat waves in Europe have caused thousands of deaths. Global health officials say the heat wave in 2003 killed more than 70,000 people. This heat wave has already claimed lives, like the 2-year-old and 4-year-old that died in their overheated car in France this week. The primary driver of climate change is the burning of fossil fuels, oil, gas, and coal. Julia Simon, NPR News.
3: The U.S. government is opposing a plan to auction more than 100 artifacts recovered from the wreckage of the Titanic in the North Atlantic. The Georgia-based company RMS Titanic Incorporated has exclusive salvage rights to the wreck and has extracted dishware, gold coins, and pieces of the ship's hull. It wants to sell some of those artifacts for the first time, but the U.S. government argues an auction would violate existing agreements. I'm Ryland Barton. 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

The music of Alec Wilder, as done by Marion McPartland. And the album is titled Marion McPartland Plays the Music of Alec Wilder. Now, you knew that. And we heard I'll Be Around. That starts it off here for this hour of jazz. How are you, everyone? And welcome. I'm Tony Mowat. Later on, some Diana Krall. Also, we're going to hear Chick Corea with Gary Burton. It's a brand new CD. Also, Dr. Lonnie Smith and Lee Ritenour. Let's continue right now. Here's a great combination. Brian Lynch playing trumpet and Bill Charlap and his trio. The album is titled Brian Lynch Meets Bill Charlap. This is My Heart Stood Still.

That was Diana Krall and her version of All or Nothing at All. It's a great album, one of her earlier ones on the Impulse label. The album titled Love Scenes, with Diana Krall singing and playing piano. That was Russell Malone.

Dr. Lonnie Smith, New Orleans. And that is on the Palmetto label. The song we heard was Too Damn Hot. Chick Corea, Gary Burton teaming up, and an album titled The New Crystal Silence. And we heard Alegría.

Cicely Norby. And that's Calling You. Lenny Morgan before that. Spring can really hang you up the most. Hope you enjoy that one. And I'm Tony Moa. Let's conclude this hour with one from an album titled Stolen Moments featuring Lee Ritenour, marvelous guitarist. And it's on the GRP label. Ernie Watts assisting on tenor sax. Lee Ritenour and Ernie Watts in company doing 24th Street Blues.

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1: And I'm Jeff Bennett. On the NewsHour tonight, the U.S. insists Iran has fully agreed to allow U.N. nuclear inspectors back into their country, despite Tehran's denials.
0: A decade after Brexit, the United Kingdom takes stock of its vote to break from the European Union.
2: I actually voted to leave, but obviously we were never told the truth as to what the consequences were going to be. Now the consequences are out.
1: And how major changes to federal student loans could reshape repayment for millions.

0: 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BNSF, the engine that connects us.
1: The ongoing support of these individuals and institutions and friends of the NewsHour, including Kathy and Paul Anderson and Camilla and George Smith,

0: 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Thank you.
1: Welcome to the NewsHour. Iran and the U.S. are once again at odds today, this time over inspections of Iran's nuclear facilities. Iran says no deal is in place.
2: While for their part, President Trump and his aides said again today that the U.N. nuclear watchdog will inspect Iran's facilities. It was just one of several disagreements since the weekend meetings in Switzerland between the Americans and Iranians, the first round of negotiations since a new ceasefire deal was struck last week. Nick Schifrin begins our coverage.
3: In the Strait of Hormuz today, a new plan to evacuate ships stranded by war. The UN and Oman say hundreds of boats, including tankers stuck in the world's most vital oil choke point, will soon have free passage. But Iran says the ships must register with a new Iranian insurance company, setting the stage for charging future fees in what Iran's chief negotiator called the new post-war order.
4: Everyone should know that the administration of the Strait will never return to the way it was before the war.
3: But that was just the first example today of the U.S. and Iran's public disagreements.
5: No country is allowed to charge tolls or fees on an international waterway.
3: Tehran and Washington also publicly disagreed on access to Iran's nuclear sites. There is no plan to let international inspectors back into the country, said Iran's foreign ministry spokesman.
6: We have not had a meeting with the Director General of the International Atomic Energy Agency, nor do we have any plans for an agency inspection of Iran's nuclear facilities.
7: They're wrong. They know they're wrong. They told us inside, and we have it down, 100% inspections. And if they were right, I'd cancel the meetings right now.
3: But President Trump also today acknowledged the inspectors would not arrive anytime soon.
8: When will those inspectors actually be on the ground?
7: At the appropriate time. At the appropriate time. There's no rush, but they'll be on the ground at the appropriate time.
3: And on whether Iranian frozen assets could only be used to buy American agriculture, as Vice President Vance said yesterday.
9: If Iranian assets are ever unfrozen, they're going to go to make American farmers richer and to feed the Iranian people.
10: Iran is the only country who will decide what to do with its assets, which are going to be defrozen.
3: There's a he said aspect to these negotiations and an ambiguity about their direction. That perhaps most concerns the U.S.'s Gulf allies, who bore the brunt of Iran's wartime assaults. Tonight, Secretary of State Marco Rubio landed in the United Arab Emirates, offering reassurance and urging patience.
5: All of our allies are on board with peace. Obviously, it all depends on the details of that peace as we work through, but it's a work in progress. Good groundwork was laid over the last 72 hours, but a lot of work remains to be done, and we want to hear from our partners. We want to make sure that their views are taken into account.
3: Iranian officials also engaged in diplomacy today. President Masoud Pezeshkian visited mediator Pakistan, and Iranian officials insisted again any deal must include Lebanon. In southern Lebanon today, the fragile ceasefire between Israel and Hezbollah appears to be holding, allowing many displaced Lebanese to return to their homes. Like Tariq Marua, coming home for the first time in weeks. His house in Nabatea wrecked by Israel's assault. He saves what he can, but the outside and much of the neighborhood is destroyed.
11: In the end, we have nowhere else. This is our home, after all. We want to fix it up again and live in it. When the war flares up again, if it flares up again, of course, I will naturally take my family to a safe place. But the point is, we now certainly have greater hope that the war will stop.
3: There is hope that the war is over. But there's still disagreement over what peace might look like. For the PBS NewsHour, I'm Nick Schifrin.
1: Well, Congress never authorized the military action in Iran, but the U.S. Senate today voted to limit President Trump's Iran war powers in a rare rebuke. White House correspondent Liz Landers caught up with senators on both sides of the aisle on this issue of the Iran war and joins us now. So, Liz, what are Republicans saying about this 14-point agreement with Iran signed by the Trump administration and the ongoing talks?
12: Yeah, so we've seen some fractures in the Republican Party on this conflict and on this agreement, and that was reflected in the conversations I had on the Hill today. I talked with Senator Tom Tillis. He's a lame duck senator retiring at the end of this year. He's sparred with the president, and I asked him about these sanctions that were lifted yesterday by the Treasury Department, and he said that if what Nick laid out in that piece is true, that Iran is going to buy U.S. agricultural products, he said that's fine, but he says that if the U.S. is lifting these sanctions on Iran that predate even the Obama-era Iran deal, that until that happens, the U.S. or until the U.S. is closer to a deal, he does not think that that's a good idea. Here's more on him being asked about whether this conflict has been worth it.
13: Estimated $100 billion spent to date. 13 service members lost their lives. Over 360 people have been injured. That doesn't include the collateral and physical damage of our partners. If all we do is get back to the JCPOA, that would be an absolute catastrophe, in my opinion. In terms of the investment that we've made, I expect a much higher return than just getting back to where we were with different language.
12: There's another part of the Republican Party, though, that wants to give President Trump the benefit of the doubt and time to negotiate this. I also caught up with Senators Rounds and Kennedy, who are a bit more wait and see.
14: He wants peace. He wants peace in the Middle East. He's made that very, very clear. We've got to give the president an opportunity to get his work done, while at the same time making clear that none of us trust the Iranians.
15: We won't know for 60 days. I think it's clear that the MOU is two things. Number one, it was an agreement to have the oil flow. And number two, it was a deal to try to make a deal.
1: Meantime, Liz, you have the GOP-controlled Senate voting today to cut off the U.S. military campaign against Iran. They are approving this anti-war measure, followed by the Republican-controlled House recently. Bring us up to speed.
12: This passed in the House recently, and then today the Senate took this symbolic vote. Largely, it is a resolution, so the enforceability of this is in question, and there were some senators who acknowledged that on the Hill today. But it is a rebuke of the president. There were 50 senators who voted for the measure, I should say, telling the president to end the war. And there were four Republicans that joined Democrats. There was one Democrat who voted against it, Senator Fetterman. But this did pass both of these chambers. Whether the president has any sort of enforceability on this, we'll see going forward. But this is a rebuke of him nonetheless.
1: You also heard from Republicans in leadership today?
12: Yeah, I spoke with Senator John Thune, who is the Republican leader. He, too, has had a few differences with the president of late. And I asked him about the congressional oversight aspect of this Iran deal. Here's what he told me.
16: What is Congress's role in approving whatever comes out of this deal with Iran in 60 days? What do you hope the Senate will do?
17: If there is some deal that is struck, I would expect at some point Congress would have some sort of vote on it. And whether that's a resolution of disapproval or something, I don't know the answer to that.
12: I also caught up with Senator Wicker. He is the chairman of the Armed Services Committee, and asked him about that sanctions relief that Iran is now experiencing. He paused for a moment and said, "I don't think they're entitled to any sanctions relief whatsoever, and I'm disappointed."
1: What about Democrats? What are they saying about all this?
12: Democrats have been largely opposed to the war since it started, and also to this memorandum of understanding since this came out last week. I caught up with Senator Andy Kim and also Senator Angela Also Brooks about these sanctions and overall their feeling of this MOU.
18: Absolutely not a good deal. I mean, this is a good deal for Iran. This is a good deal for a brand new Grand Ayatollah who is younger and more hardened, more in line with the Iranian Quds force. This is a strategic failure. And this is something that we're going to pay the price for.
19: None of us trust, we cannot trust now and never trusted the leadership of this president, who took us into a war without a plan, didn't know how to get us out of the war. And the people who are paying for this war are the hardworking people of America.
12: Senator Also Brooks acknowledged that as the party in the minority right now, the Democrats can't do too much. But she was encouraging voters, if they don't like what they're seeing with these policies, to go out and vote in November.
1: So a range of views among lawmakers, and this is as the Trump administration is asking Congress for $80 billion, an extra $80 billion supplemental funding to pay for this war.
12: There has been this reporting just that came out in the last 24 hours or so, and I asked President Trump about this in a very short phone call. I just got one question to him this morning on the phone, and I said, why should the American people support spending more money on this conflict, and why is this costing so much? He told me, quote, because Iran will never have a nuclear weapon. It's simple. Iran will never have a nuclear weapon. That's not costing much at all. That's very cheap compared to what we're doing. Iran will never have a nuclear weapon. Iran will never be able to use a nuclear weapon. And if you don't do it, then they will have a nuclear weapon, and then you'll see real money. I asked a Democratic senator, Catherine Cortez Masto, about this on the Hill. Will Congress approve $80 billion in supplemental funding? And she said to me, look, she said, if the war is no longer on and there's this ceasefire that's in place right now, then why do they need the supplemental funding and more money? Jeff, I think that's a question we're going to hear on the Hill in the coming days.
1: Liz Landers, a busy day for you at the White House on Capitol Hill. Our thanks to you and our politics producer, Kyle Madura. We appreciate it.
12: Of course.
2: For more on the U.S. negotiations with Iran, we turn now to Ernest Moniz. Trained as a nuclear physicist, he was Secretary of Energy during the Obama administration and was a chief architect and the lead technical negotiator of the 2015 Iran nuclear agreement, known as the Joint Comprehensive Plan of Action, or JCPOA. He's now chief executive officer of EFI Foundation, which focuses on energy policy. Secretary Moniz, welcome back to the NewsHour. Thanks for joining us.
20: Good to be back. Thank you, Amna.
2: So I want to start with your reaction to this back and forth on the issue of nuclear inspectors. Yesterday, Vice President Vance said Iran had agreed to allow access to the IAEA to nuclear sites today. Iranian officials are saying that is just not true. What do you make of Vance's statement and the Iranian response?
20: Well, first of all, the issue could not be more important, frankly. Since 2015, to this day, we've always said that the most important part of the nuclear dimensions of the JCPOA were, in fact, the extraordinary verification measures, and those hinge entirely upon access by the IAEA inspectors. So when the vice president says that the inspectors can come back into Iran, that's not so special, nor is it special that they have access to the Iranian declared nuclear sites. That's important. But even more important, which the JCPOA did have in it, is that the inspectors could go to places that Iran had not declared as nuclear sites, but that the inspectors had reason to believe may have had nuclear activity. So it's the covert sites. And furthermore, we're a long way from that stage, obviously, given the exchange that you referred to. But furthermore, I believe that this negotiation has to at least replicate what came out in 2015, namely that Iran agrees to the additional protocol. That means that the inspectors can go to sites that have not been declared by Iran. But furthermore, that there is a finite time window for granting that the access. It was 24 days in 2015. No other country has such a restriction. It is absolutely critical that the inspectors have access to potential covert sites and to have access to them quickly enough to prevent major cleanups of those sites before they inspect.
2: So to match the verification that was in place for the previous nuclear deal, they would have to guarantee access to even those non-declared covert nuclear sites, is what you're saying. Also on the issue of the highly enriched uranium, the essential ingredient for a nuclear weapon here, there was specific language in the memorandum of understanding that was signed that said the two nations had agreed to resolve the disposition of stockpiled enriched material. How can that be done? What would you expect to see when the technical negotiations continue on this issue?
20: There's two distinct issues here. One is that, first of all, Iran, in contrast to the situation in 2015, had over the last few years enriched uranium to a very high level, 60%. To give you a scale, 90% enrichment is considered weapons grade, but I caution that you don't need weapons-grade uranium to make a bomb. 60% uranium, 60% enriched uranium is in fact quite adequate to make a bomb. You need a bit more material than you would with 90%. That's why the 60% enriched uranium is so sensitive, it's so critical, because that material actually was the last piece that Iran historically did not have in its possession in order to make a bomb if it chose to do so, which I don't believe they have, okay? But resolving that issue is the absolute, in my view, first order of business with regard to enriched uranium. Where is it? What condition is it in? What is the risk? Get rid of the risk, probably by having the IAEA inspectors oversee dilution of that material back to a very, very low enrichment, which would not present a danger.
2: As you well know, these talks are now being led by Vice President Vance, Special Envoy Steve Witkoff, Jared Kushner. There are, of course, technical teams involved in the details of these negotiations. But you have sat across the table from the Iranians. You know what it is to negotiate in the nitty-gritty. Are you confident that the right people are negotiating for the American side to see through these verification measures that you say are necessary to at least match the JCPOA?
20: Well, I think the question, of course, is how they use the technical people who they will need to answer various questions. I mean, those people exist, for example, in the Department of Energy National Laboratories. In 2015, when I was negotiating, we used the National Laboratory scientists very, very heavily. To be perfectly honest, we used the time difference between Switzerland and California very effectively in order to be able to have those scientists carry out all the analyses that we wanted. Now, the place, so that's a question of the negotiators being skillful, not only in negotiating with Iran, but skillful in using the technical assets that are available to the United States government. Now, the advantage I did have, being, of course, trained as a physicist, was that I knew which questions to ask, and that was a much more efficient way of carrying forward the negotiation, perhaps a more effective way.
2: There is this 60-day timeline they have set with the possible extension if needed. But how confident are you that a detailed agreement can be reached within those 60 days?
20: Well, I have to be very skeptical that a detailed agreement can be reached in that time. And of course, one can ask, how important is it to have a detailed agreement? My answer to that would be it's very important, specifically because ambiguity is something that can be manipulated, skirted by the Iranians in particular. And that's why the agreement in 2015 was over 150 pages long. Sure, we had the same assurances up front that the MOU has, namely that Iran committed to never acquiring or developing a nuclear weapon. But our mantra was, okay, fine, but we don't trust and verify. So that's why the verification was so important. And that's why the don't trust was reflected in the fact that we followed every rabbit hole, basically, to block ambiguities that could lead to the development of a weapon, or at least to approach the threshold of having a weapon. And I believe that that is an essential element. And I do not see how that could be done in 60 days unless a lot of groundwork has already been done, which I'm not aware of.
2: That is former U.S. Secretary of Energy Ernest Moniz joining us tonight. Secretary Moniz, thank you so much for your time. Really appreciate it.
20: Thank you, Amna.

0: In the day's other headlines, the U.S. Supreme Court today ruled against a former Louisiana inmate who attempted to sue prison officials for shaving off his dreadlocks. In a 6-3 ruling, the justices found that Damon Landor, a devout Rastafarian, could not sue for money even if his religious rights were violated. Writing for the minority, Justice Ketanji Brown Jackson warned the decision could weaken federal religious protections in prisons. In a separate case, the court will allow ExxonMobil to sue Cuban state-owned companies over property on the island that was seized under Fidel Castro. And the justices sided today with the Trump administration in an immigration case, strengthening the government's power to deport green card holders accused of crimes. The Justice Department has reportedly withdrawn grand jury subpoenas to reporters at The Washington Post and The Wall Street Journal. The Associated Press and others are reporting that the subpoenas were issued earlier this year as part of the administration's broader crackdown on media leaks. A spokesperson for The Washington Post called the subpoenas a, quote, clear violation of constitutionally guaranteed press freedom. Speaking to reporters after an unrelated press conference, Acting Attorney General Todd Blanche didn't say why the subpoenas were revoked, but he vowed to continue investigating what he called breaches of national security. In France, officials say an ongoing heat wave is responsible for at least 40 drowning deaths in recent days as people seek ways to cool off. The country recorded its hottest day ever today, with temperatures soaring above 100 degrees Fahrenheit in some areas. That's affected schools and train service and even forced the Eiffel Tower to close early. Locals are rushing to buy electric fans and air conditioners as temperatures are set to remain high for a few more days.
1: Paris, when temperatures go high, is just hell on earth. It's catastrophic. I'm worried for the coming years. We've known about climate change for a while, and not one government is making progress on this issue.
0: The extreme temperatures are affecting millions across the region, including in Britain.

0: Cristiano Ronaldo is now the first player to score a goal in six different World Cups. The 41-year-old set the mark with his first of two goals against Uzbekistan today as Portugal went on to win 5-0. Ronaldo scored his first World Cup goal back in 2006 in a game against Iran. Separately today, the Homeland Security Department said it's easing travel restrictions on this year's Iran team. Players can arrive 2 days ahead of their next match rather than the day before, but they'll still have to leave the U.S. right after. They next play Egypt on Friday in Seattle. On Wall Street today, stocks struggled on the latest sell-off in big tech shares. The Dow Jones Industrial Average posted a small loss of just 45 points, but the NASDAQ shed nearly 600 points, or more than 2%. The S&P 500 also ended sharply lower. Still to come on the NewsHour, why the U.S. student loan repayment system is about to undergo a major overhaul. Georgia farmers struggle with a major drought as climate change makes weather less predictable. And a new book details the hardships faced by Ukraine's LGBTQ community as they navigate the realities of war.
1: This is the PBS NewsHour from the David M. Rubenstein Studio at WETA in Washington, headquarters of PBS News.
0: Today is the 10th anniversary of the most divisive day in Britain's recent history, Brexit, its vote to leave the European Union. Voters were promised a Britain free of European laws, decreased immigration, and a major boost to business without the EU's economic constraints. But as Malcolm Brabant reports from Blackpool in the northwest of England, Leave and Remain voters have one thing in common. They're not celebrating.
2: June 2016. And Britain was split almost right down the middle as 52% of the country demanded a divorce from the European Union.
3: I believe England's better off by itself because we have the drive and tenacity to make up for any of the so-called benefits.
4: Ouch, definitely ouch.
5: OK, do you want to talk about it?
4: Shut that bloody tunnel up, mate.
6: There's too many of them, they're taking over. Literally. Our houses, our jobs. Literally taking over.
7: Let June the 23rd go down in our history as our Independence Day!
2: But one decade later, no one is cheering, especially in Blackpool, once Britain's leading seaside resort, whose residents distinguished themselves by generating the biggest pro-Brexit vote in northwestern England.
8: I wish I'd never left, to be honest with you. The world's gone to pot, really. I just got a feeling that we shouldn't have left. We should go back into it.
9: For a long time now, ever since this change, I think we've gone downhill. Britain has totally gone downhill. Everything is over-expensive. It's absolutely crazy.
2: 10 years after the referendum, Britain remains a painfully disunited kingdom, and a significant number of Brexit voters regret their decision on that day. One of Britain's leading polling companies says that 56% of the electorate would vote to rejoin the European Union if given a chance. And that includes 22% of those who voted leave. Rob Benson is full of regret. Like so many post-Brexit, Benson's business lost access to European markets as the EU punished Britain with a swath of bureaucratic obstacles. In these sandy shores north of Blackpool, Benson farmed shellfish, popular in Spain and France, generating $4 million a year. But after Brexit, the enterprise collapsed.
10: I actually voted to leave. But obviously, we were never told the truth as to what the consequences were going to be. Now the consequences are out, it's too late.
2: How angry are you?
10: Very. Oh, yeah, very angry. It's totally destroyed a business.
2: The abiding face of Brexit is Nigel Farage, whose uncompromising campaign against the European Union catalysed the referendum.
11: It was about getting back control of our country, getting back control of our borders, and they've given us record levels of immigration. We are literally living through a population explosion.
2: History will also judge Boris Johnson's short-lived premiership as the driving force behind the legislation delivering Brexit. Now, a newspaper columnist, Johnson is toasting Brexit's anniversary.
12: Evening, everybody. 10 years after that historic Brexit referendum, I feel more convinced than ever that the British

0: heroic and magnificent and did the right thing in voting for freedom and democratic independence.
1: I think prison's too good for them, to be truthful, because they just lied.
2: According to the Confederation of British Industry, the nation's economy has shrunk by about 8% since Brexit was enshrined in law. When we visited this Northwest cheese factory before Brexit was sealed, the owners exported to 40 different countries and hoped to expand. But the business went bust and 30 people lost their jobs, thanks in no small part to the imposition of European tariffs. Henri Murison is chief executive of a lobbying group called the Northern Powerhouse Partnership.
3: The economic evidence is pretty clear that our businesses have suffered from lack of access to European markets. So having left the single operating economic model of the European Union, we now have more barriers to trade, and that has definitely held back businesses here.
4: Brexit has been a tremendous act of self-harm.
2: Political scientist Dimitris Papadimitriou is a vice dean of Manchester University.
4: The political and economic turmoil that has ensued has definitely made people feel that Britain is not a first-class power anymore.
2: For Europhiles, Blackpool embodies a self-inflicted wound, especially as it's one of Britain's most poverty-stricken boroughs. As the graffiti says, dreaming of better days. Brexit deprived the town of European funds intended to boost its economy by, for example, restoring Blackpool's tribute to the Eiffel Tower and smartening up a seafront that lures millions each year.
5: That type of work costs an absolute fortune. So to lose access to that funding was a real major blow for us. And as a consequence, we're only now, 10 years on, starting the other necessary works to the promenade and the seafront.
2: Lynn Williams of Britain's governing Labour Party heads Blackpool Council. She's striving to secure government grants to replace lost European funding. Blackpool's money troubles were exacerbated by lockdowns during the COVID pandemic. And Williams believes that the trickle-down of economic hardship has fuelled the rise of right-wing politicians.
5: That was the start, really, of that kind of populist politics of, we have to leave, we have to be an island. 10 years on, we are now seeing this particular rise of that type of politics, which is, I think, is a direct consequence of Brexit.
2: Lynn Williams' barb is aimed at the politics of Mark Butcher, a foot soldier of Nigel Farage's right-wing anti-immigrant reform party. Butcher runs a soup kitchen for Blackpool's poorest, including homeless military veterans whom, he says, are treated worse than illegal immigrants.
6: We never really got Brexit in the first place, so it was a betrayal from the Conservative Party. They didn't deliver the Brexit that we signed up for.
2: And Butcher fears that 10 years on, Brexit is still insecure.
6: They're now wanting to get us back into Europe. Completely ignoring the 17.4 million people. We wanted out, and out meant out.
2: Regretful Leave voter Rob Benson survived his shellfish company's Brexit-induced collapse by servicing offshore wind farms instead. In the marina where he moors his new boat, there's a mock-up of the Titanic. Benson likens Brexit to an iceberg, and hopes that growing aspirations to reconcile with Europe will gain traction.
1: I'd love to rejoin, because if we rejoined, we've had a taste of what it's like trying to do it without. Doesn't work. Not for us. It really doesn't.
2: To the dismay of Brexiteers, the Labour government has been working to repair ties with the EU. But following yesterday's resignation of Prime Minister Keir Starmer, it's unclear just how much closer Britain and Europe will become.
7: We now come to Andy Burnham, member for Makerfield.
2: Newly re-elected MP Andy Burnham, who's expected to succeed Starmer, is vague on what kind of relationship he wants. But Burnham has been explicit about ending the divide between England's richer south and poorer north. And that's good news for this seaside resort. For the PBS NewsHour, I'm Malcolm Brabant in Blackpool.

0: Federal student loans will undergo major changes starting July 1st. The changes will not only restructure the loan system, but also repayment options for millions of Americans. Stephanie Tsai tells us more.
1: Jeff, some borrowers might see higher monthly payments. Others will have to deal with stricter caps on how much they can borrow, and there will be fewer loan forgiveness options. Four key revisions include an increase in interest rates for most loans, one benefit, a discount of 1% for eligible borrowers who enroll in auto pay, the elimination of the Biden-era SAVE plan, which affects 7.5 million borrowers, and new borrowing caps for graduate and Parent PLUS loans. For more on how all these changes will further impact folks and their finances, I'm joined by Danielle Douglas-Gabriel, national higher education reporter for The Washington Post. Danielle, welcome to the NewsHour. So let's jump right in with this new discount being offered to borrowers. Is 1% going to make a dent for a lot of folks? What should we know about that benefit?
2: Certainly over the lifetime of the loan, it does make a difference in terms of how much you end up paying. Unfortunately, this is only good for 2 years for people who are hoping that this is for the life of their repayment cycle. But it could mean it make a significant difference for people who have higher interest rates and for people who have larger loans. So it's worth looking into.
1: So a big question is what happens to these 7 million folks that were on the Biden era SAVE plan? That ends on July 1st. Critics of this plan, of course, said it overpromised, it was too generous, but millions of borrowers planned their budgets around it and saw those monthly payments skyrocket. Do the new replacement options out there help those folks out?
2: For some borrowers, it won't be that much of a difference in their repayment plan, but for many borrowers, it could be a pretty significant jump in their bill. Keep in mind that almost half of the people who were on that SAVE plan had incomes low enough that they qualified for zero monthly payments. That's not going to be the case on the payment plans that they'll have to switch into. Even with the new repayment plan that's coming online July 1st, you still have to pay $10 a month. And there are a lot of borrowers I've spoken to who said that they certainly cannot fit another payment in their household budget at this time when they're dealing with inflation in grocery prices, gas prices, and the like. So it's going to be a tough road ahead for some borrowers who are on the lowest income of the SAVE plan.
1: So would you expect that you would continue to see defaults on student loans go up as we've been seeing for the last few years anyway?
2: I think there's a real risk of that right now. We have a pretty high delinquency and default percentage at this stage. I think there are about 9 million people who are in default on their student loans, who are behind by several months. And a lot of economists are worried that switching all of these borrowers out of SAVE and just people moving into some of these new repayment plan options could increase that spike. Certainly, the Department of Education is trying to get the message out. They have been emailing borrowers. They have been notifying them of these coming changes, the need to switch out of SAVE for several months. I do think that this interest subsidy that's in play for 2 years, the auto pay, is another way to try to encourage borrowers to go back into consistent repayment and to stay current on their loans. Will it be successful? I think it's too soon to tell, but it's certainly something worth watching as over the next 6 months as we start to see borrowers migrate out of some of these plans into some of these newer options.
1: Danielle, I'm hearing a lot of borrowers online, especially expressing their frustrations that they really don't know what to do next, that they don't really trust the system anymore, and that they feel like the rules have changed enough that they're not sure what to do. Here's what one woman said on TikTok.
3: I have no idea what the heck I'm supposed to do. I'm going and looking at some of these repayment plans, and some of them look a little insane. Some of them not terrible, but I don't know what I'm committing to. And then I'm trying to get online and get more information. None of this stuff makes sense to me.
1: So this new repayment assistance plan, or RAP, has been described, as you know, by the Department of Ed as a simpler income plan. Is it simpler, income repayment plan? Is it simpler? And will the new system help or further hurt low-income borrowers?
2: I think that's debatable. You know, certain features of the RAP plan, there has been research that shows, especially I think coming out of American University, that some lower income borrowers, because of an interest subsidy that's attached to the RAP plan, where if you make consistent monthly payments on time, the government will pay whatever unpaid interest is still accruing on the loan. That could help some low-income borrowers pay off their loans faster. But there's also a great concern that because of the structure of the plan, you could see a rise in defaults and delinquencies for low-income borrowers who simply cannot even keep up with the $10 payment, which is a possibility and a reality for many Americans. So it's difficult to say if it's so much easier than what has existed. It is certainly not as generous as what SAVE was offering, which was much lower monthly payments and a much faster path to forgiveness. But this is effectively the government trying to split the difference to help people. But we certainly could see a lot of people repaying their loans for longer. Keep in mind that under this new income-driven repayment plan, it'll take 30 years of payments before you see the remaining balance forgiven. That's different than the 20 or 25 years that currently exist. And that's definitely different than the decades worth of payments that SAVE was willing to let borrowers off for if they had low balances in total. So this is not quite as generous as what we've seen in the past. In some ways, it is very beneficial to some populations, but it could be very detrimental to others who have in the past and may continue to struggle in repaying their student loans.
1: Quickly, Danielle, can you talk about loan forgiveness and where that stands?
2: It still exists certainly for public servants through public service loan forgiveness. The existing income-driven repayment plans also have a forgiveness feature that is still in play, oftentimes after 20 or 25 years of repayment. So that is still an option for borrowers, just not quite as widespread as what we'd seen in the past.
1: That is Danielle Douglas-Gabriel with The Washington Post joining us. That was very helpful. Thank you.

0: More than half of the continental U.S. is facing drought. Meanwhile, in just the South this year, tens of millions of people have been under flood watches. These extreme weather conditions can have major impacts on farmers and their crops at a time when they're already facing high production costs. Paul Solomon recently traveled to southern Georgia to hear from some of those farmers. It's part of our continuing series, Tipping Point.
1: In southeast Georgia, the Berry family, farming for generations. Their grandpa, a sharecropper. But this spring, drought.
2: Your dad said he's never seen a drought like this before.
3: Right.
2: Have you?
3: No, not in my lifetime, I haven't. Never heard stories of a drought this bad either. If we were to plant on schedule in the heart of the drought, we pretty much would have lost all those crops.
1: 170 miles west, the opposite problem. At the 2,400-acre Longleaf Ridge Farm, run by sixth-generation farmer Casey Cox Kerr.
4: I wanted to come back and build on the foundation that my parents had built.
1: She too faces drought, though her part of southern Georgia finally did get rain a few weeks ago. But it was a downpour that menaced the crops.
4: Not only does it drown some of the plants, it also creates disease and pest problems. We're seeing wetter wets and drier dries, and that can be a big challenge with what we're experiencing on the farm.
1: Wetter wets, drier dries. You won't be surprised to hear this has something to do with climate change.
5: It's affecting precisely those things that people depend on for their livelihoods, their food, their water supplies. These are essentials.
1: Rachel Cletus of the Union of Concerned Scientists.
5: Climate change is making these more frequent, both the short duration kinds of droughts that we're seeing in some places, but also the longer mega droughts like the Southwest is experiencing. The unpredictability of it, you know, the extremes, both the droughts and then the whiplash with extreme rainfall events, that makes it very difficult to plan for these kinds of conditions.
1: During drought, Ag Professor Wes Porter of the University of Georgia says the local soil compounds the problem.
6: If you look in our region where we're at now in southern Georgia, we have a really sandy soil. So sandy soils can't hold a whole lot of water. So what that means, we actually evaporated out significantly higher amounts of water than what we had received back in. So we were looking negative.
1: Meanwhile, those farmers now face punishing costs like diesel, spurting up almost 50% since the end of February. And some 7 in 10 farmers say they now can't afford rising fertilizer costs.
3: I mean, now we would normally be at market already, and we haven't been. Things just aren't ready.
1: Now, both guys work full-time jobs. Tony at the Port of Savannah, Cedric's an electrician.
2: How much time do you get to spend here as opposed to on your regular jobs?
7: For me, 2 to 3 days out of the week.
2: And for you?
3: Evenings and weekends.
1: They help finance the farm with their salaries. The drought upped the cost. The Berries usually sell hay, for example, had to hold some of it back to feed their cattle. Their own pasture parched dry. $10,500 in lost sales.
7: Fertilizer, fuel, those things like that. That money would have covered that for sure.
2: Is that $10,500? Is that a substantial hit?
7: Yes, sir. I mean, if you want to give me $10,500, I ask you that question.
1: Tony Berry grew up a city boy in Savannah and never dreamed he'd wind up down on the farm. But with cousin Cedric,
7: we just naturally came together and it's like, okay, well, let's follow the family tradition and do this.
1: Back across the state, tradition brought Casey Cox Kerr back too.
4: Like most things, a little bit of time and perspective made me realize how unique this farm is and how special it is that I get to do this.
1: But with a changing climate, what hope is there for family farmers?
8: This technology is very vital to survival.
1: Technology, like precision irrigation. At a University of Georgia research park, B.J. Washington and team are helping farmers conserve their water.
8: You can program how much water you put out. You can program where it needs to start and stop in the field. You can speed it up or slow it down within the field to put out more water or less water. You can do all that from this panel.
1: Those big circles you see from your airplane window seat, created by center pivot irrigation rigs like the ones here, sprinkling water over crops slowly and evenly instead of spritzing it all at once. And these soil moisture sensors let the ground itself signal just how much soaking it needs so farmers don't overwater.
8: given the drought, it's a huge deal because we want to be as efficient with irrigation as possible. We don't want to waste water. We don't want to irrigate if we don't need to.
4: We could not grow what we grow without irrigation because of just the frequency of drought. The new irrigation systems, new technologies, we're taking the steps that we're able to take to mitigate the risks that we can. We have to focus on what we can control.
1: Which made me wonder, why isn't everyone doing this? One obvious answer, it's not cheap. The irrigation rigs cost at least $90,000. The sensors up to $2,500 each. But, says Professor Porter,
6: it looks like a big cost, but it's costly for us to misapply our irrigation. It's costly for us to lose yields because of that, right? And so I have a lot of return on investment data that show that anywhere from, on the low end, $20 to $30 per acre, all the way up to $150, $200 per acre return for utilizing advanced irrigation scheduling. And that's per acre.
1: So maybe data will get the nation's farmers to change their ways, and maybe farm tech will stay ahead of further climate changes.
6: Man, we've got this. We can adapt, we can change. We've been doing it for a long time. The way we farm today might look different than the way we farm in 100 years. But I'm hoping that the work we're doing today is helping build a foundation.
1: And in the long run, Rachel Cletus says, there are policy steps worth considering.
5: And so we should, as a nation, not leave farmers on their own to deal with this, whether they can afford it or not. We've got to invest. We have to make sure that farmers are aware of the options that might be there and that they get grants or low-cost loans that they can maybe install some of these technologies on their farms if they need them.
1: Meanwhile, the berries keep on pushing. Without pricey technology, leaning on a tradition older than the farm.
7: We do put faith in our good Lord that he will provide a way because he has done that all these years before us. And I'm a strong believer that he will continue to do that.
3: We're doing the job that's important, you know, providing the food for surrounding communities, you know, letting people know where the food actually comes from. And we need that. And, you know, just feel like if we're serving that purpose, you know, he will provide.
2: Well, he moves in mysterious ways.
3: Yeah, definitely.
1: For the berries, though, mystery or not, wetter wets and drier dries are an all-too-present reality. For the PBS NewsHour, Paul Solomon.

0: It has been more than 4 years since Russia launched a full-scale invasion of Ukraine. And while the war has affected the daily lives of nearly all Ukrainians, life has been especially challenging for members of its LGBTQ community. Author and photojournalist J. Lester Fader's recent book chronicles some of those lives. Here's our conversation with him.
1: My name is J. Lester Fader. I'm a reporter that's primarily been a foreign correspondent, and I'm the author of The Queer Face of War, Portraits and Stories from Ukraine. LGBT people have been targeted in wars in well-documented ways, going back at least as far as World War II, but we don't have a lot of stories about what actually happened to them, because in most wars, it hasn't been safe for LGBT people to speak publicly. So when the war in Ukraine began, I was immediately went over there to begin interviewing people to find out what issues they might be having. And we were particularly concerned because Russia had used so much anti-LGBT propaganda that they might be targeting queer Ukrainians on the ground. I did not plan to do a book or to do a photo project. I assumed, like the reporting I'd done in Afghanistan or Iraq or Syria, that people would not want to be photographed or even necessarily share their full identities. And I asked people if they could be photographed really as an afterthought. But people started saying yes. And when a number of people had said yes, I realized that I was building what I think is the first visual history of a queer community in war. So there isn't one LGBT experience of war. There are many. And one of the reasons why I chose to do the book as a series of vignettes of individual people was to capture this range. I talked to one guy who was in the army as a cook. Another, I talked to drag queens in the military administration supporting armed forces. And then there are the soldiers that are in the trenches and really fighting directly. And that's everything from Viktor Pilipenko, who founded the LGBT military organization, has spent most of the war on the front lines and has been quite accepted and celebrated for his work, to a woman named Amelia, who was transgender, joined the military initially because she thought it was the only way that she could afford gender-confirming surgery. And then when she did finally start transitioning after being an intelligence officer and spending 10 years in the armed forces, her commander stripped her of her security clearance, and ultimately she was forced to leave the military altogether. And this made me think a lot about the fights over gay people being able to serve in the military when I was a teenager, and today the Trump administration's efforts to remove trans people from service. It's really important for marginalized groups to be able to serve in the military because it is a way of demonstrating that there is an ability to bear the full weight of citizenship, and therefore they're entitled to the full rights as citizens. And that denial of service is saying that marginalized people are somehow less than other citizens. They're not truly equal, and therefore can't make those demands. And it's not just the queer community that has recognized this, but I also think about the civil rights movement and African-American soldiers coming back to the United States, and that being a real spark that helped mobilize the civil rights movement here. The treatment of queer people, like the treatment of all marginalized groups, is a real measure of the health of a democracy. One of the values of democracy and pluralism is that it has room for many different kinds of people, and everybody can still be full citizens, even though they're not the same. Ukrainians are not different from Americans or Europeans, and that the fight that they are having to remain safe as a queer community in a democracy that supports their rights is a global struggle, because the model that Putin has perfected of using homophobia to attack democracy is something that we are seeing in otherwise healthy democracies all over the world right now. One of the activists that I spoke to said, you know, there's really only two options here. Either Ukraine will be a democracy and LGBT people will have rights, or it will be a dictatorship and no one will have rights. And I think that really captures the stakes for today.

0: As always, there's a lot more online, including three things Judy Woodruff says she learned from speaking with Americans across the country ahead of the USA's 250th birthday. 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
1: And join us back here again tomorrow night when we'll have the latest on primary battles that could shape control of Congress. And that is the NewsHour for tonight. I'm Amna Nawaz.
0: And I'm Jeff Bennett. 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
2: I'm Dr. Anthony Lizowitz, and this is Climate Connections. Ryan Reed is from the Karuk, Hupa, and Yurok tribes in California. Growing up, he learned how his people long used intentional fire to keep landscapes healthy.
3: But we were never able to actually go out and do those things.
2: In the early 1900s, states and the Forest Service began mandating that all fires be suppressed, effectively outlawing indigenous fire practices. The Forest Service has since reversed those policies, but their legacy remains. Many areas are overgrown with trees and brush that fuel severe fires, and the risks are growing as the climate warms. In 2020, after a deadly wildfire near his home, Reed became a wildland firefighter with the Forest Service, a job he held for 4 summers. He says at times it felt contradictory.
3: Fighting fire for an agency that have historically marginalized and oppressed my people.
2: But he wanted to help keep people safe. And now he's tackling the root of the problem by helping reduce the risk of intense fires. He co-founded Fire Generation Collaborative, a youth-led organization. The group educates people on the beneficial uses of fire and advocates for indigenous land management practices to build a more resilient future for all. Climate Connections is produced by the Yale Center for Environmental Communication. To learn more about climate change, visit climateconnections.org.
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6: Live from NPR News, I'm Giles Snyder. Voters went to the primary election polls in 4 states Tuesday, turning out for congressional elections and other offices in Maryland, South Carolina, Utah, and New York. where all three of the congressional candidates endorsed by New York City Mayor Zoran Mamdani advanced to the November midterms, the first major test of Mamdani's political movement. President Trump traveled Tuesday to the swing state of Pennsylvania, where he toured a Mack Trucks facility and addressed a crowd that cheered him.
7: At long last, you finally have a president who is putting workers first, putting Pennsylvania first, and putting America first. We're doing that, and we're doing it like nobody's ever seen before.
6: Trump's trip to Pennsylvania came amid a dispute over whether Iran has agreed to allow into the country UN nuclear inspectors. On Capitol Hill, the Senate passed Tuesday a war powers resolution on the 10th try. Four Republicans joined Democrats in the 50-48 vote. The International Maritime Organization says it's beginning an operation to evacuate more than 11,000 seafarers who've been stranded on ships in the Persian Gulf because of the Iran war. The Maritime Authority says it has secured the necessary guarantees to support the operation. Here's NPR's Jackie Northam.
8: The IMO has been working on evacuation plans for thousands of seafarers since the war in Iran began in late February. It's only now that Iran and the U.S. have an interim peace agreement that the operation can move ahead. In a statement, IMO Secretary General Arsenio Dominguez says the large-scale operation will be carried out in close cooperation with Iran, Oman, all other coastal states in the Gulf region, as well as the U.S. and the maritime industry. Attached to his statement is a notice from Oman saying it will provide a temporary maritime corridor for ships carrying the seafarers, and the evacuation will be phased to avoid collisions. Jackie Northam, NPR News.
6: The Supreme Court has ruled that a Louisiana man cannot seek financial damages for having his religious liberty violated while in prison. NPR's Jason DeRose reports on the 6-3 decision that fell along ideological lines.
9: Damon Landor is a practicing Rastafarian, and while incarcerated in Louisiana, state prison officials forcibly cut off his dreadlocks. The haircut violated Landor's religious beliefs. That was not in dispute. But the court majority ruled the Religious Land Use and Institutionalized Persons Act, under which the case was brought, can't be used to hold prison officials financially responsible, even if they violate inmates' rights. In her dissent, Justice Ketanji Brown Jackson wrote that the ruling means, quote, prisoners who suffer violations of their religious freedom in state prisons, no matter how blatant, will often be left remediless. Jason DeRose, NPR News.
6: And you're listening to NPR News. Officials in Northern California say the 18-year-old suspect in a shooting at a library that left two people dead is to be arraigned on Thursday. The shootings occurred Monday evening at the Chico branch of the Butte County Library. Authorities say the suspect demonstrated an affinity for the 1999 Columbine shooting. In Utah, the National Weather Service issuing renewed warnings for extreme wildfire danger through the end of the week, putting the state further on edge with multiple major fires burning. NPR's Kirk Sigler reports thousands of people have been evacuated across the state.
10: The Cottonwood Fire in southern Utah is threatening homes and a mom-and-pop ski area. It went from just a few acres to 10,000 acres in a day, which is not a surprise to fire managers who have been warning that the West is extraordinarily hot and dry. Utah's Governor Spencer Cox has been pleading with the public to stay vigilant and be careful. Upwards of three-quarters of most wildfires these days are caused by humans, be it a spark from a semi-truck on dry grass by a highway or in a legal campfire. The weather is forecasted to stay hot, with now an increasing chance for thunderstorms. These could do more bad than good. The rain is badly needed, but the winds and lightning could spark more fires. Kirk Sigler, NPR News.
6: Cristiano Ronaldo is now the only player to score in six different World Cup tournaments. He made history Tuesday during Portugal's 5-0 win over Uzbekistan, scoring in the 6th minute of the match and then again in the 39th minute. Meanwhile, England and Ghana played to a scoreless draw Tuesday, leaving both looking ahead to their next match to secure a spot in the knockout round. This is NPR News.
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Oscar Peterson getting us started here for this hour. Take the A-Train from the album Oscar Peterson Plays, the Duke Ellington songbook. Of course, that was one that was made popular by the Duke and written by Billy Strayhorn. I'm Tony Mowat. Welcome. It's a Tuesday. Thank you so much for being there. Later on, some Harry Connick Jr. Also, David Fathead Newman. Up next here on Jazz for a Tuesday is Regina Carter. Regina Carter doing Chattanooga Choo Choo.

That was Pat Metheny. Pat Metheny from the album Day Trip. And the song we heard was Calvin Keys. Regina Carter before that. Regina Carter, assisted by Russell Malone on guitar. She is such a marvelous violinist, no matter what she plays. And the album is Motor City Moments. And we heard Chattanooga Choo Choo. I'm Tony Mowat. Thank you for being there. It's a Tuesday. A lot of good music for you. Up next is Eddie Henderson. And Eddie Henderson's going to play trumpet, of course. You know that. David Kokoski on piano. Their version of On Green Dolphin Street.

That was Harry Connick Jr. doing Easy to Love, and before that, Cape Pasa is done by the Horace Silver Quintet. The album, Song for My Father. Cape Pasa. I'm Tony Moa. Let's conclude things here with Ben Allison and Medicine Wheel doing Respiration.

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2: Live from NPR News, I'm Giles Snyder. New York City Mayor Zoran Mamdani has passed the first major test of his electoral clout. All three of Mamdani's endorsed candidates for Congress won their Democratic primary elections Tuesday, with the biggest upset of the night in New York's 13th district. According to an AP race call, Daria Liza Avila Chevalier narrowly defeated incumbent Congressman Adriano Espaillat. To South Carolina, Attorney General Alan Wilson defeated President Trump's initial pick in the gubernatorial runoff. But the president also threw his support behind Wilson just days ago in a dual endorsement. South Carolina Public Radio's Gavin Jackson reports.
3: Lieutenant Governor Pamela Evett received Trump's coveted endorsement in late May before the primary, but it didn't land as expected. Wilson gained momentum during the two-week runoff period, fueled by support from former opponents like Congressman Ralph Norman and Nancy Mace. With Trump's gubernatorial picks in Iowa and recently Georgia losing, and polling pointing to another loss, he made a dual endorsement last week for both candidates, saying in part, quote, "With either one, you can't go wrong," quote. Wilson, the four-term attorney general, was declared the winner roughly 30 minutes after polls closed. He says his administration will be transformational for the fastest-growing state in the country, with a focus on infrastructure and efficiency. He faces Democratic State Representative Jermaine Johnson in November. For NPR News, I'm Gavin Jackson in Columbia, South Carolina.
2: Virginia Democratic Senator Tim Kaine says Tuesday's Senate vote approving on the 10th try a war of powers resolution is a significant step, even if it's largely symbolic.
4: Both houses, Republican majority, have now said to this president, this war is illegal and you got to stop it. Now, look, we don't expect the president's just going to follow Congress. But the president knows what it means when he starts losing votes, not only of Democrats, but in his own party.
2: The Senate vote came amid a dispute over whether Iran has agreed to allow into the country UN nuclear inspectors. The disagreement came as Iran's president met with Pakistani mediators and technical teams with the U.S. and Iran continued talks in Switzerland. Sell-off in tech stocks gathered pace Tuesday with the NASDAQ falling more than 2%. NPR's John Ruich reports.
5: Tech stocks broadly lost ground, and they were led by chip makers, including NVIDIA, AMD, and Intel. One semiconductor index on the Philadelphia Exchange dropped nearly 8%. One of the biggest losers of the day was Micron Technology, an Idaho-based maker of memory chips. Its shares fell more than 13% ahead of an earnings report on Wednesday. The stock has had a meteoric rise over the past 12 months, soaring nearly 800% amid a global memory chip shortage. But investors will be parsing its earnings for signs that demand is strong and that the company thinks it'll remain that way in the coming months. Analysts are looking for signals that the AI boom will continue apace. John Ruich, NPR News.
2: This is NPR. Eight people have been sentenced to lengthy terms in federal prison in connection with last July's violence at a Texas federal immigration facility. Prosecutors accuse the eight of having ties to Antifa and say they turned up at the prison wearing black tactical gear and opened fire on law enforcement. A police officer was wounded. A former U.S. Marine Corps reservist was sentenced to the maximum 100 years in prison. The other seven received prison terms ranging from 30 to 70 years. The University of Nebraska Medical Center has announced the final cruise ship passengers exposed to hantavirus have been released from its quarantine unit. NPR's Gabriella Emanuel reports.
6: 16 of the passengers arrived on May 11th, and two others joined them on May 15th. After 42 days, the last of them returned home.
7: There's really no room for error.
6: Dr. Michael Wadman heads the National Quarantine Unit. He says things ran relatively smoothly for everything from daily symptom checks to food delivery to routine healthcare needs. Also, he says they got
7: a lot of good feedback from the people in quarantine in terms of how we do things better.
6: For example, they didn't have access to their luggage, so the facility had to quickly get the basics delivered. There was also a tornado warning that they had to navigate. Ultimately, there were no hantavirus cases among the quarantined individuals. Gabriella Emanuel, NPR News.
2: Following losses on Wall Street, the financial markets in Asia largely down in Wednesday trading, Japan's benchmark Nikkei retreating further from a record high reached on Monday. This is NPR News.
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Dennis Soleil with B.G. Adair and her trio doing that old Black Magic. It's from the album Sax and Swing, and they do. How are you? So good to be with you. I'm Tony Mowat. Up next is Joe Sample with Charles Lloyd on tenor sax. This is called Miles of Blue.

That is absolutely gorgeous. Kenny Dorham from the album The Art of the Ballad. That was a great series that Riverside came out with, getting one particular artist and putting all those gorgeous ballads together. In this case, it was Kenny Dorham, and with him, Oliver Nelson playing alto. What

Tommy Flanagan doing DeLarno. And before that, Miles Davis with the Gil Evans Orchestra. And I Loves You, Porgy.

pretty thing by Etta Jones with Houston Person. I wonder where our love has gone. Before that, Desafinado from Karen Allison. This is her latest CD, Brazilian Songs. That's it for this hour. To conclude it, here's Bob Minzer and the Big Band. The Big Band recorded live at MCG Jazz. This is called Black Sand.

0: In his time as defense secretary, Pete Hegseth has blocked or delayed the promotions of more than a dozen black and female senior officers. He's often made disparaging comments about diversity in the military. How are current and former black military members responding? For some, it's the last straw. What they're saying next time on 1A.
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4: Live from NPR News, I'm Giles Snyder. Primary voters went to the polls Tuesday in four states, with the most closely watched contest in New York City, where Democratic voters advanced to November a slate of congressional candidates endorsed by Mayor Sarah Mamdani. The three candidates swept their primary elections in a major blow for the Democratic establishment. In South Carolina, Alan Wilson is thanking President Trump for his late endorsement in the Republican primary runoff for governor.
5: I also want to give a shout out to President Trump. I was honored to receive his endorsement.
4: After initially endorsing Wilson's primary opponent, Lieutenant Governor Pamela Yvette, President Trump endorsed both candidates on Friday, saying with either one, you can't go wrong. Wilson is currently South Carolina's Attorney General. Congress has directed President Trump to remove U.S. armed forces from hostilities against Iran. The Senate joined the House Tuesday, approving a war powers resolution on a vote of 50-48. The resolution lacks the force of law and does not need to be signed by the president, but it reflects growing concerns in the Republican-led Congress about the war and Trump's interim deal to end it. Here's NPR's Eric McDaniel.
6: Congress has the power to declare war and regulate military conflict. It hasn't been able to do that, though, for the U.S.-Israeli war against Iran. The Trump administration hasn't asked for approval or a declaration of war in contravention of the law. This resolution is not legally binding and not likely to change President Trump's behavior, but the message is clear. A majority of lawmakers, including a handful of Republicans, disapprove of the Iran war, as does a large majority of the American public. This vote comes as Vice President Vance is hashing out the details of an agreement to end the war, the initial terms of which have been roundly rebuked by members of both parties. Eric McDaniel, NPR News, Washington.
4: President Trump says he has instructed the Justice Department to investigate oil companies, saying in a social media post that they are not dropping their price at the pump in line with the falling price of crude and that customers are being gouged. The price of Brent crude, the international standard, currently around $75 a barrel. New photos confirmed President Trump's name has been removed from the Kennedy Center. A judge ordered the name be removed earlier this month. NPR's Frank Langfitt reports on the first visual evidence that his name has been taken down.
7: The photos show the bare marble wall where President Trump's name appeared above John F. Kennedy's. The photos were taken from inside the tarps and scaffolding that blanket the facade. The cloaked structure has blocked the public from witnessing the process of stripping off Trump's name. The Kennedy Center said the tarps will remain up so that crews can maintain the marble. But many observers don't buy it. They insist the tarps were hung to spare Trump humiliation. Hands Off the Arts, an activist group which provided the photos, says they're proof that, quote, the power of the people is winning.
4: You're listening to NPR News. The U.S. Supreme Court has barred a former Louisiana inmate from suing prison guards who cut his dreadlocks in violation of his Rastafari religious beliefs. In a 6-3 decision, the justices ruled Tuesday against Damon Landor, upholding a lower court ruling that the federal law at issue cannot be used to hold financially responsible those individuals who violate inmates' rights. A record-breaking heat wave sweeping across Europe has turned deadly. Rebecca Rossman has more from France, where officials say 40 people have drowned in recent days as they sought relief from the extreme heat.
8: Most of the victims were minors who were swimming unsupervised. French Prime Minister Sébastien Lecornu released the sobering figures after a crisis meeting on the unprecedented heat wave, now in its seventh day. France recorded its hottest day on record since 1947, with temperatures soaring up to 112 degrees Fahrenheit in parts of the country. Fewer than a quarter of French households have air conditioning. In Paris, the Louvre Museum and Eiffel Tower closed early because of the heat. Temperatures aren't expected to break until the weekend. For NPR News, I'm Rebecca Rossman in Paris.
4: Cristiano Ronaldo is now the only player to score in six different World Cup tournaments. He made history Tuesday during Portugal's 5-0 win over Uzbekistan, scoring in the 6th minute of the match and then again in the 39th minute. Meanwhile, England and Ghana played to a scoreless draw Tuesday, leaving both looking ahead to their next match to secure a spot in the knockout round. This is NPR News.
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The music of Alec Wilder, as done by Marion McPartland. And the album is titled Marion McPartland Plays the Music of Alec Wilder. Now, you knew that. And we heard I'll Be Around. That starts it off here for this hour of jazz. How are you, everyone, and welcome. I'm Tony Mowat. Later on, some Diana Krall. Also, we're going to hear Chick Corea with Gary Burton. It's a brand new CD. Also, Dr. Lonnie Smith and Lee Ritenour. Let's continue right now. Here's a great combination. Brian Lynch playing trumpet and Bill Charlap and his trio. The album is titled Brian Lynch Meets Bill Charlap. This is My Heart Stood Still.

That was Diana Krall and her version of All or Nothing at All. It's a great album, one of her earlier ones on the Impulse label. The album titled Love Scenes, with Diana Krall singing and playing piano. That was Russell Malone on guitar, Christian McBride playing bass. Marvelous. Brian Lynch with the Bill Charlap Trio just before Diana Krall. We heard My Heart Stood Still.

Dr. Lonnie Smith, New Orleans. And that is on the Palmetto label. The song we heard was Too Damn Hot. Chick Corea, Gary Burton teaming up, and an album titled The New Crystal Silence. And we heard Alegría.

Cicely Norby. And that's Calling You. Lenny Morgan before that. Spring can really hang you up the most. Hope you enjoy that one. And I'm Tony Moa. Let's conclude this hour with one from an album titled Stolen Moments featuring Lee Ritenour, marvelous guitarist. And it's on the GRP label. Ernie Watts assisting on tenor sax. Lee Ritenour and Ernie Watts in company doing 24th Street Blues.

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4: Live from NPR News, I'm Giles Snyder. New York City Mayor Zohran Mamdani put his popularity to the test in three congressional primary contests Tuesday and came up big. Bridget Bergen of member station WNYC reports from a watch party in Brooklyn where Mamdani's endorsed candidate Claire Valdez won the Democratic nomination to succeed retiring Congress member Nydia Velazquez.
5: At a warehouse turned nightclub in Bushwick, Brooklyn, members of the New York City chapter of the Democratic Socialists of America danced, cheered, and pumped their fists, celebrating the victories of Claire Valdez and the entire congressional slate, backed by Mamdani and the DSA. Supporters say these wins amount to an affirmation of Mamdani's agenda and the broader Democratic Socialist movement, which is staunchly pro-Palestinian and focused on the needs of working people. For many supporters, their next focus is 2028. For NPR News, I'm Bridget Bergen in New York.
4: The biggest upset of the night came in New York's 13th district, according to an AP race call. Daria Lisa Avila Chevalier narrowly defeated incumbent Congressman Adriano Espaillat. The third candidate, backed by Mamdani, Brad Lander, defeated Democratic incumbent Congressman Dan Goldman. Voters also decided primary contests in South Carolina, Maryland, and Utah. President Trump traveled Tuesday to the swing state of Pennsylvania, where he toured a Mack Trucks facility and addressed a crowd that cheered him.
6: At long last, you finally have a president who is putting workers first, putting Pennsylvania first, and putting America first. We're doing that, and we're doing it like nobody's ever seen before.
4: Trump's trip to Pennsylvania came amid a dispute over whether Iran has agreed to allow into the country UN nuclear inspectors. Federal appeals court cleared the way for the administration to expand fast-track deportation process for people in the U.S. illegally, a major win for the Trump administration, as NPR's Vanessa Romo reports.
7: For more than a decade, expedited removal had only been used in cases where migrants were detained within 100 miles of the southern border or if they'd been in the country for less than 2 years. In all other cases, unauthorized migrants were granted the same due process rights that apply to anyone in the country, regardless of citizenship status. But in a 2-1 decision, the D.C. Circuit Court of Appeals says that ICE can rapidly deport any migrant who can't prove they've lived in the U.S. for 2 years or more, meaning they're not owed any immigration hearing processes, even if they're seeking asylum. An expedited removal order cannot normally be appealed, and in most cases, comes with a 5-year ban on reentry. The ACLU Immigrants' Rights Project calls fast-track deportations, quote, an unfair and error-prone system. Vanessa Romo, NPR News.
4: This is NPR. The Senate, for the first time, approved a War Powers Resolution Tuesday, the largely symbolic measure that seeks to block U.S. military action against Iran, passed on the 10th try. Four Republicans joined Democrats in the 50-48 vote. The House passed the resolution earlier this month. On social media Tuesday night, President Trump called the Senate vote poorly timed and meaningless. He is to be on Capitol Hill Wednesday to meet with Republican senators. The Ebola outbreak in the Democratic Republic of Congo has hit a part of the world famous for its gorilla population. NPR's Gabriella Emanuel reports on efforts to protect the primates.
8: Fatality rates among gorillas can reach as high as 98%. In the early 2000s, about a third of the world's gorilla population was lost due to Ebola. Don Zimmerman is a wildlife veterinarian at the Smithsonian Institution.
9: Populations likely don't recover for decades, and genetically, they are impacted for centuries. It is mind-blowing.
8: Gorillas are thought to get the virus from bats or from contact with infected humans. That's why in the DRC, the Virunga National Park has tasked about 200 rangers with ensuring there isn't any contact between people and primates. Still, the head of the park says his main priority is stopping the virus's spread among humans. Gabriella Emanuel, NPR News.
4: Following a sell-off in big tech stock shares in Asia, mixed in Wednesday trading, South Korea's benchmark up more than 3%, but Japan's Nikkei share average down 0.4%. This is NPR.
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Vince Guaraldi and the song Calling Dr. Funk. I love it. Yeah, from the definitive Vince Guaraldi. Al Muirhead ahead of Vince with Softly as in a Morning Sunrise from Northern Adventures Canada Sessions. And Artie Shaw started off the set with Too Marvelous for Words. That's from Last Recordings. Hank Jones along with Artie there on piano. Chuck Levin's here with something now from Nora Germain. She's on violin from the Go For It release, and it's wonderful.

That's off of Parisian Protocol. Paul Vornhagen there with Blame It On My Youth. Oh, I know that. I know that one, sure. Well, anyway, David Benoit ahead of that with Entree New from Lost and Found. And Nora Germain did wonderful from Go For It. She's on violin there. A lot of great music, great adventures, and I'm just sitting back with the coffee and kind of getting into it, kind of directing all these little kind of directions here. Hope you're enjoying it too, really. I'm Chuck Levins. Got something now from Emmett Cohen. This is off of Master's Legacy series, and Jimmy Cobb on drums on this. It's a piece called Interlude.

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3: Live from NPR News, I'm Giles Snyder. Voters in New York City's closely watched primary elections handed Mayor Zoran Mamdani a victory. They advanced all three of the congressional candidates he endorsed. In South Carolina, Attorney General Alan Wilson defeated President Trump's initial pick in the primary runoff for governor. South Carolina Public Radio's Gavin Jackson reports.
4: Lieutenant Governor Pamela Evett received Trump's coveted endorsement in late May before the primary, but it didn't land as expected. Wilson gained momentum during the two-week runoff period, fueled by support from former opponents like Congressman Ralph Norman and Nancy Mace. With Trump's gubernatorial picks in Iowa and recently Georgia losing, and polling pointing to another loss, he made a dual endorsement last week for both candidates, saying in part, quote, "With either one, you can't go wrong," quote. Wilson, the four-term attorney general, was declared the winner roughly 30 minutes after polls closed. He says his administration will be transformational for the fastest-growing state in the country, with a focus on infrastructure and efficiency. He faces Democratic State Representative Jermaine Johnson in November. For NPR News, I'm Gavin Jackson in Columbia, South Carolina.
3: The two biggest teachers' unions urging Democratic governors to reject the Trump administration's private school voucher program, as NPR's Janaki Mehta reports.
5: The Trump administration is launching the first major federal program that'll give taxpayer dollars to parents to spend on private school tuition. Democrats have historically opposed private school vouchers, arguing they take money away from public schools. But at least four Democratic state leaders have said they plan to take part. That includes New York Governor Kathy Hochul and Colorado's Jared Polis. In an open letter to Democratic governors, the leaders of the American Federation of Teachers and the National Education Association call the program a Trojan horse that's carrying private school vouchers even into states where voters have rejected them. The program is set to launch in January. Janaki Mehta, NPR News.
3: Officials say two Lebanese men have been killed by Israeli forces in southern Lebanon while trying to clear roads of debris following a ceasefire. Israel, without providing proof, said they were terrorists. NPR's Jane Araf is in Beirut.
6: The mayor of Upper Nabatea, Zain Randour, was in the area when the shooting took place. He tells NPR one of the men killed was driving a bulldozer in a municipality project to clear roads and remove rubble from destroyed houses. He says ambulances followed behind the bulldozer to help search for bodies from previous attacks, while civilians also followed. Israel said the men were, quote, Hezbollah terrorists on a bulldozer and motorcycle who crossed into its expanded, self-declared security zone in Lebanon. Iran-backed Hezbollah called the shooting a violation of the ceasefire that took effect Friday with Israel. Iran has called Israeli attacks in Lebanon a red line. Jane Araf, NPR News, Beirut.
3: This is NPR News. President Trump is calling Tuesday's Senate vote on a war powers resolution poorly timed and meaningless. And on social media Tuesday night, he called the four Senate Republicans who voted with Democrats to pass the resolution losers. The Senate approved the measure on the 10th try on a 50-48 vote. Officials in Northern California say the 18-year-old suspect in a shooting at a library that left two people dead is to be arraigned Thursday. The shootings occurred Monday evening at the Chico branch of the Butte County Library. Authorities say the suspect demonstrated an affinity for the 1999 Columbine shooting. For over a week, teams of seagoers have been traversing a 750-mile span of water between Washington State and Alaska, and they've been doing it with no engines. It's part of a human and wind-powered boating competition known as the Race to Alaska. The winning team crossed the finish line Monday night. Hunter Morrison of member station KRBD was there to greet them.
7: Four men guide their yellow multi-hull sailboat into this downtown harbor. Nigel Oswald steps off and rings a bell, marking his team's completion of the journey. Oswald and his winning team wanted to take on the challenge of the race to see what they were made of. And they did it in a boat built for much shorter journeys.
8: Getting that boat that isn't designed for this kind of thing with these guys to here just feels awesome.
7: This year, more than 60 teams entered the race. They'll trickle in or tap out over the next few weeks.
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That is from a release called Speak Low. And, of course, the song, This Time, The Dream's on Me. That right there was Boz Scaggs. And you may remember Boz Scaggs from rock and roll. Well, that's the very one and only, the very same. And there he is with This Time, The Dream's on Me. Boz Scaggs. John Abercrombie and his quartet ahead of that from Up and Coming with a piece called Joy. And Matt Ray did a song called Pent Up House. Oh, boy. That's from his Lost in New York release. Matt Ray there on piano. Chuck Levin's here. Welcome. And I'm really glad you're along. I tell you, got some really interesting stuff coming up. Got one here from Charlie Hayden. This is off of Time Life, and it is his version of Blue in Green.

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0: Live from NPR News, I'm Giles Snyder. Primary voters went to the polls Tuesday in four states with the most closely watched contests in New York City, where Democratic voters advanced to November a slate of congressional candidates endorsed by Mayor Zohran Mamdani. The three candidates swept their primary elections in a major blow for the Democratic establishment. In South Carolina, Alan Wilson is thanking President Trump for his late endorsement in the Republican primary runoff for governor.
1: I also want to give a shout out to President Trump. I was honored to receive his endorsement.
0: After initially endorsing Wilson's primary opponent, Lieutenant Governor Pamela Abett, President Trump endorsed both candidates on Friday, saying, "With either one, you can't go wrong." Wilson is currently South Carolina's Attorney General. The Supreme Court has ruled that a Louisiana man cannot seek financial damages for having his religious liberty violated while in prison. NPR's Jason DeRose reports on the 6-3 decision that fell along ideological lines.
2: Damon Landor is a practicing Rastafarian, and while incarcerated in Louisiana, state prison officials forcibly cut off his dreadlocks. The haircut violated Landor's religious beliefs. That was not in dispute. But the court majority ruled the Religious Land Use and Institutionalized Persons Act, under which the case was brought, can't be used to hold prison officials financially responsible, even if they violate inmates' rights. In her dissent, Justice Ketanji Brown Jackson wrote that the ruling means, quote, prisoners who suffer violations of their religious freedom in state prisons, no matter how blatant, will often be left remediless. Jason DeRose, NPR News.
0: Congress has passed a resolution seeking to end the Iran war. It's non-binding, but shows growing concerns about the war and Trump's interim deal to end it. Meanwhile, the U.S. and Iran are in dispute over whether Iran agreed to allow UN inspections of its nuclear sites. And Pakistan's prime minister says that Iran's ballistic missile program is not part of the deal. NPR's Dia Hadid reports.
3: Pakistani Prime Minister Shehbaz Sharif spoke as he hosted the Iranian President Masoud Pezeshkian. Pakistan mediated a memorandum of understanding between the U.S. and Iran that's kicked off negotiations on the terms of a permanent peace deal. It's also triggered disquiet because the understanding appears to strengthen Iran by lifting sanctions and promising hundreds of billions in aid. And Sharif added, it did not include Iran's ballistic missile program.
4: It was never on the table.
3: As Sharif spoke, Secretary of State Marco Rubio landed in the Gulf for a two-day visit. He told media he expects to discuss Iran's missile program with regional leaders. Dia Hadid, NPR News, Islamabad.
0: This is NPR. Eight people have been sentenced to lengthy terms in federal prison in connection with last July's violence at a Texas federal immigration facility. Prosecutors accuse the eight of having ties to Antifa and say they turned up at the prison wearing black tactical gear and opened fire on law enforcement. A police officer was wounded, a former U.S. Marine Corps reservist sentenced to the maximum 100 years in prison. The other seven received prison terms ranging from 30 to 70 years. NATO Secretary General Mark Rutte is due at the White House today. Rutte is set to meet with President Trump ahead of next month's NATO leader summit in Ankara. School closures rippling through the nation's education system as districts are more cash-strapped than ever. But as NPR's Janaki Mehta reports, a study out of California shows that closing schools might not actually save money.
5: Just days ago, the third largest school district in the country, Miami-Dade County, approved a plan to shut down 9 of its schools. It joins a growing list of districts that are considering similar decisions as schools are faced with declining enrollment and rising costs. But a study out of Stanford University shows even if a building shuts down and its maintenance costs are reduced, schools often try to preserve staff positions by moving people to other locations. That, combined with the fact that kids end up leaving the school district, often means districts are breaking even while the community is dealt painful consequences. The study warns that schools should weigh carefully the short-term costs of a closure before shutting its doors. Janaki Mehta, NPR News.
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off of Le Grand Freddy. Freddy Cole with I Will Wait For You. Man, oh man, that's Freddy Cole, always fun. Joe Locke was on Vibes on that. Yeah, Bill Evans Trio before that. That, it was Some Other Time. It's off of a release called On a Monday Evening, Bill Evans Trio. And Wes Montgomery started off the set with If I Should Lose You. Found that on the Complete Riverside recordings from Wes Montgomery. Chuck Levin's here. Got, oh my goodness, yes, Marilyn Scott coming up. We got some Benny Goodman, some really fun stuff. Bob, Molly Alexander, Gerald Wilson, Mads Tolling and the Mads Men. You'll love that. And Cyrus Chestnut as well. Let's continue on now with something from Clifford Brown and Max Roach together. Brown and Roach Incorporated. The song, I'll String Along With You.

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0: Good morning. President Trump lunches with GOP lawmakers today amid rising tensions with them. Some voted to limit his war powers, and he's mad he doesn't have enough support to pass a new voter ID law. It's Morning Edition from NPR News. Wildfires lead to an entire town under evacuation orders in Utah. I'm Michelle Martin.
1: And I'm A. Martinez. Officials expect extreme drought and warmer temperatures across southwestern states this summer to trigger more fires. Motown, the music and the label, is central to the identity of Detroiters. We hear how and if Motown legends resonate with younger generations now. It's Wednesday, June 24th. Argentine soccer star Lionel Messi, who just made World Cup history with his 18th goal, turns 39 years old today. News is next.
2: Live from NPR News in Washington, I'm Dave Mattingly. South Carolina's Attorney General Alan Wilson is the winner of the state's Republican gubernatorial primary. Wilson defeated the state's Lieutenant Governor Pamela Evett in yesterday's runoff. Speaking to supporters last night, Wilson thanked President Trump for his late endorsement. The president originally backed Evett for governor. Wilson will face Democratic State Representative Jermaine Johnson in November. Jenny Abamu with member station WAMU reports on primary results in Maryland.
3: In Maryland's 5th Congressional District, State Delegate Adrian Bwafel has won a hotly contested race to succeed retiring Congressman Steny Hoyer. Bwafel, who works as a lobbyist for the tech company Oracle, fended off challengers who questioned those ties and who criticized millions in outside spending that boosted his campaign, much of it from pro-Israel and cryptocurrency-aligned super PACs.
4: The Democratic voters of the 5th Congressional District decided that it's time to pass the torch.
3: In other high-profile races, Governor Wes Moore easily won his Democratic primary. And in one of the most expensive House races in the country, incumbent April McLean Delaney held off former Congressman David Trone in the 6th District. For NPR News, I'm Jenny Abamu.
2: Former Congressman Ben McAdams has won the Democratic primary in Utah for a redrawn congressional seat expected to favor Democrats in November. McAdams will face Republican Congressman Riley Owen in the fall. Crews continue battling large wildfires in nearly a dozen states, mostly in the western U.S. They include Alaska, Washington, Oregon, and Utah. NPR's Kirk Sigler says the fires in Utah have forced thousands of people to evacuate their homes.
5: The Cottonwood Fire in southern Utah is threatening homes and a mom-and-pop ski area. It went from just a few acres to 10,000 acres in a day, which is not a surprise to fire managers who have been warning that the West is extraordinarily hot and dry. Utah's Governor Spencer Cox has been pleading with the public to stay vigilant and be careful. Upwards of three-quarters of most wildfires these days are caused by humans, be it a spark from a semi-truck on dry grass by a highway or an illegal campfire. The weather is forecasted to stay hot, with now an increase chance for thunderstorms. These could do more bad than good. The rain is badly needed, but the winds and lightning could spark more fires. Kirk Sigler, NPR News.
2: The state of California has notified the federal government it intends to sue the Trump administration for ending an offshore wind project. It was supposed to be built off the state's central coast. The Department of Interior was notified of the pending litigation. The administration bought back the lease for Golden State Wind, a floating offshore wind project. This is NPR News from Washington. A former forensic analyst with Colorado's Bureau of Investigation is facing up to 16 years in prison as part of a plea agreement. Yvonne Missy Woods pleaded guilty yesterday to four felony charges. Prosecutors say Woods omitted and manipulated data to try to speed up DNA testing for the Bureau, calling into question the validity of hundreds of criminal cases. Dozens of other counts against Woods were dismissed as part of that plea deal. She'll be sentenced in September. A watchdog group is calling for the state of New York to investigate crisis pregnancy centers, accusing them of lying to potential patients. NPR's Selena Simmons Duffin reports.
6: The Campaign for Accountability, a nonprofit watchdog group, sent a letter this week to New York Attorney General Letitia James. Michelle Cooper-Smith is the group's executive director.
7: Crisis pregnancy centers appear to lie to potential clients about their ability to actually diagnose problematic pregnancies like ectopic pregnancies.
6: Her letter asks the AG's office to investigate instances of this in New York. Surprisingly, a lawyer who represents crisis pregnancy centers agrees in part. Here's Anne O'Connor of the National Institute of Family and Life Advocates in a webinar last year.
8: Do not advertise we can rule out an ectopic because it is near impossible.
6: The group did not respond to NPR's multiple requests for comment. Selena Simmons-Duffin, NPR News.
2: 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I'm Dave Mattingly, NPR News in Washington.
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1: It's Morning Edition from NPR News. I'm Amy Martinez in Los Angeles, California.
13: And I'm Michelle Martin in Washington, D.C. Good morning. President Trump is set to have lunch on Capitol Hill today with Senate Republicans. The meal comes amid rising tensions between Trump and his congressional colleagues.
1: Last night, four Senate Republicans voted with Democrats to advance a resolution directing Trump to pull troops out of the conflict with Iran. On the other hand, Trump has also repeatedly blown up their strategy for getting legislation passed, even while venting his frustration online with Majority Leader John Thune about not getting what he wants done.
13: NPR congressional reporter Sam Greenglass has been keeping a close eye on this relationship, and he's with us now. Good morning, Sam.
14: Good morning, Michelle.
13: So how's this disconnect playing out on the Hill?
14: So just to give you one example of this, Majority Leader Thune thought he had a plan last week to get this key spy tool reauthorized. Democrats were threatening to block it over Trump's pick for acting director of national intelligence. And if Thune could quickly confirm a more acceptable permanent pick, the crisis could be averted. Then, just before that confirmation hearing, Trump blew up the plan in a 4 a.m. social media post. Senate Republicans were stunned. The blowback was swift. Alaska Senator Lisa Murkowski described it to me like sled dogs startled by a moose.
15: You got half the team going over here and half the team going over here. It is chaos. And then what that musher has to do is he's got to stop and spend all of his time untangling this mess.
14: And as the musher of the Senate, Thune has had to untangle lots of these messes lately.
13: So why can't they get on the same page when it comes to strategy? Is it that they don't agree on the goal, or what is it?
14: So this conflict stems in large part from Trump's push for a strict voter ID law, the Save America Act. He says Republicans will never win another election without it. The reality is that there are just not the votes to pass it in the Senate. Trump has called on Thune to skirt the 60-vote threshold there by eliminating the filibuster. Last week, in a post that actually mentioned Thune, he called anyone against that idea a fool. The White House said in a statement that Trump enjoys working with Thune, but Michelle, it's Thune that often has to give Trump a reality check.
13: So what does all this say? What do these episodes say about Thune and his relationship with Trump?
14: Yeah, Republican Senator John Kennedy told me Thune is like a golden retriever. No one dislikes him. Translation there, Trump's conflict with Thune is really just not personal. And most of the Republican caucus is still behind their leader. And for Thune, the filibuster is about preserving the consensus-driven nature of the Senate. That's what former Republican Senator Saxby Chambliss of Georgia told me. He's a friend of Thune's.
16: He feels very strongly that the institution matters. And we get the best legislation when you have input by Republican and Democrat.
13: So, Sam, are there tangible implications as a result of this friction between the two men?
14: Some Republicans worry Trump is undercutting their shared agenda and focusing more on 2020 than 2026, pushing old claims about stolen elections and targeting incumbents he sees as disloyal. Some of those departing members now feel more uninhibited, like Louisiana Senator Bill Cassidy, who provided a crucial vote to advance that War Powers Act. I did ask Thune whether he worries Trump's actions will hurt Republicans this fall, and he said focusing on pocketbook issues will be the path to keeping the majority. I pressed him, though, if it is hard to stay focused on those things right now. And Thune told me he is trying his best.
13: That is NPR's Sam Greenglass. Sam, thank you.
14: You're welcome.
13: Congress passed the largest housing bill in decades last night with strong bipartisan support.
17: The measure now heads to the president's desk for a signature. So what will it actually do to help with housing affordability?
13: Here to tell us about it is NPR personal finance reporter Stephen Basaha. Stephen, good morning.
18: Good morning, Michelle.
13: So homeownership is a big part of the American dream, but it's just financially out of reach for many people right now. Why is that?
18: Yeah, well, there are a lot of reasons the cost of homeownership has gone up. Like, you know, mortgage rates have risen over the past several years. Wages have recently fallen behind inflation. The cost of land alone has skyrocketed about 75% since the pandemic. And then there's the classic supply and demand problem. The U.S. is short millions of homes, by some counts about 4 or 5 million units short of the demand. And you know, that sends prices up.
13: So what does this legislation try to do to make homeownership more attainable?
18: Well, probably the part of the bill that's gotten the most attention is that it will ban corporate investors from buying up tons of single-family homes. Politicians like Massachusetts Senator Elizabeth Warren and President Trump have all blamed private equity for gobbling up these homes by putting down cash offers, and that also drives up prices. So this legislation will make it so those big investors can't buy up more than 350 homes. Now, these investors, they do just make up a tiny fraction of the overall housing market. But I did speak with Senator Warren, a Democrat, who co-sponsored a bill with Republican Senator Tim Scott, and she pointed out how in some places, like Atlanta, corporations own a big slice of the market.
19: If you don't live in a neighborhood where private equity has already moved in, believe me, you're on the list.
13: Okay, so that's one change, but this bill has more than 40 parts to it. What else stands out to you?
18: Yeah, one of the core ideas of this bill is to make it easier for home builders to build homes. And it does that by streamlining federal housing regulation. Like, for example, if there's a new building going up between two that already got an environmental review, builders can just skip that step. Another provision creates a grant to have communities develop, like, essentially a Sears catalog of pre-approved housing designs, so builders need fewer approvals to get up to code. And when asked researchers, there was like one thing they were most excited about, this corner of the housing market that sort of has been forgotten about and stigmatized.
13: Okay, what corner is that?
18: Yeah, that is manufactured homes. They are cheaper to build than other homes, and this will make it so that's even cheaper by getting rid of a part that most owners don't even need. That is this permanent chassis, this metal frame that lets you transport it. You know, mobile homes are rarely actually mobile. They usually stay in just one spot. This bill gets rid of that chassis requirement because it's just not needed in many cases.
13: So
18: that alone, yeah.
13: Oh, so go ahead. Go ahead.
18: That alone could save $5,000 or $10,000 with the price tag, so it can make a pretty big difference
13: here. Okay, yeah, I see that point. But you know, housing problems have been a problem for a while. I mean, you've been reporting on this. If President Trump signs this bill, like he's expected to do, how soon before Americans could notice some relief?
18: Well, it's going to take a while to feel most of the effects of this bill. It's just going to, you know, take time to encourage more new home building and just actually build the homes. The bill also encourages local governments to do some reforms because they have actually a lot of power over how fast houses get built. And there will still be other challenges like mortgage rates and land costs. But, you know, Warren said it's been about 30 years since the federal government really took on any major housing legislation. Now she says lawmakers have finally actually moved.
13: That is NPR personal finance reporter Stephen Bissaha. Stephen, thank you.
18: Thank you.
13: Following New York's primary Tuesday night, the Democratic Party is facing questions about its future and just how far left it will go after the victories of two Democratic Socialist candidates in congressional primaries.
17: And less than a year after taking office, New York Mayor Zohran Mamdani swept the first major test of his political influence within the city thanks to primary wins by candidates he backed.
13: Reporter Steve Kastenbaum was following last night's result, and he's with us now for an early morning after a late night. Thanks, Steve.
20: Oh, my pleasure. Thank you.
13: So how did the night turn out for Mamdani and his slate of Democratic candidates?
20: Well, the mayor really flexed his muscle in this election, and it paid off in a very big way. All three candidates he backed won their primary races. And in one of the biggest upsets last night, five-term Democratic Congressman Adriano Espaillat went down in a narrow loss to Democratic Socialist Daria Liza Aviles Chevalier. Mayor Mamdani spoke at her election night party after the Associated Press called the race.
21: And it is because you poured your hearts into this, because you poured your hopes into this, that we are showing there is a new path for politics in our city and in our country.
20: Espaillat chairs the Congressional Hispanic Caucus. He sits on the very powerful Appropriations Committee. This is a huge loss for the Democratic establishment.
13: And what about these primary winners? How did they, those who are aligned with Mamdani, how did they talk about their victory?
20: Well, they were celebrating, of course. Chevalier used her victory to fire a shot at that Democratic power structure.
22: Today we make it clear. The politics of the past ends today.
20: Mamdani also stumped heavily for Claire Valdez. She's a state assembly member. She was declared the winner in Brooklyn's 7th congressional district. That seat is being vacated. That seat is being vacated by retiring Representative Nidia Velazquez. She's the first Puerto Rican woman elected to Congress. She backed another candidate, Antonio Reynoso. Valdez is also with the DSA, the Democratic Socialists of America. The candidates backed by Mamdani were highly critical of Israel's actions in Gaza. That includes former New York City Comptroller Brad Lander. He's a close friend of the mayor, and he had a big win over incumbent Congressman Dan Goldman. All of these districts are heavily Democratic, so all three will likely go on to D.C.
13: Okay, Steve, to your point, though, these primaries happen in what are considered safe blue districts in New York City. So how do these wins fit into the broader aim of the Democratic effort to retake the House in November?
20: Well, Mayor Mamdani and his followers are arguing that this energizes young voters, and they think it could help with voter turnout in the fall. They think that their anti-corruption, anti-billionaire, pro-affordability message resonates with a broad range of Americans. Centrist Democrats, they have their concerns. They need to flip seats in swing districts to win over moderate Republicans to do that. And they worry that the move further to the left could hurt that effort. The Republican Party could use socialist wins to argue that Dems moving the country too far to the left.
13: Real quick, Steve, there's a toss-up race left in New York suburbs. Democrats hope to flip a seat held by Republican Representative Mike Lawler. How'd that turn out?
20: Well, Cade Conley, an Army combat vet and a former member of the Biden administration, won that race, beat her close opponent by a wide margin. Democrats expected to pour a lot of money into that race to defeat Lawler. He's trying to distance himself from President Trump, but the president campaigned for him at a rally in his district.
13: That is reporter Steve Kastenbaum in New York. Steve, thank you.
20: My pleasure.
13: This is NPR News.
10: 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Good morning, I'm Mark Gregorczyk. Here's a look at the weather. A chance of showers for the day today with partly sunny skies and a high near 75 degrees. Showers likely tonight, possible thunderstorms and a low around 57. And a chance of showers and possible thunderstorms on Thursday, partly sunny otherwise and a high near 76 degrees. 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George H.W. Bush, Part 2. Examine the life and career of our often overlooked 41st president. That's coming up Friday night at 9 o'clock on our TV side. 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
13: 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I'm Michelle Martin.
17: Enemy Martinez, the music of Motown Records was formative to a generation of Detroiters. NPR's Don Gagne would know because he's one of them. He's reported on that for our series America in Pursuit, where stories from around the country illustrate life, liberty, and the pursuit of happiness. But Don found himself wondering about the next generation of Detroiters. Do they get a sense of pride and shared identity from Motown music, or do they groan and roll their eyes when their parents play it in the car? Well, Don visited a storied city high school to find out.
26: This is a Madrigal choir class at Cass Technical High School in Detroit, a place where the legacy of Motown looms large. Diana Ross of the Supremes went here, as did several members of the label's legendary studio band. That history is all around this place. But how much of it do today's students really know?
27: So I get you guys calling out names, so let's put some groups down. Who do we have?
28: Jeffrey Five.
29: Yeah. Temptations.
30: I know you want to leave me, but I refuse to let you go.
26: Teacher William Harrison kicked off the discussion with a question.
31: If there were all of these other record companies and people could have records, right, anywhere, why was there a need for a place like Motown?
26: And student Jordan Reed had an answer.
32: Well, segregation was going on at the time, and the white labels, they didn't really want to give black people an opportunity to showcase themselves, showcase their talents, because they didn't see us as people. So Motown really showed that black people, we can be elegant, we can have talent, we can be whatever we want to be, because Motown gave us the opportunity to be what we know that we are.
26: For Deja Barnes and Brian Howard, Motown holds a deep connection to family memories.
33: Like, black people, everybody playing Motown music at the cookouts. It's something that, like, now we still play it just because, like, it brings everybody together still. And it's like a real sentimental feeling.
34: Growing up, I used to live with my grandmother, and she had this little record player that she used to play Marvin Gaye songs a lot. And we used to just dance to it. I mean, I had no idea what was happening in the songs, but I was just a kid moving around. I was just happy that my nana was up and moving with me.
26: For Soraya Carr, Motown became a source of pride and inspiration.
33: when I was little, I didn't know much about Detroit at all, and I wasn't really proud of it because I didn't know about it. But when I grew up to learn about all the different people who came out of Motown or whoever got big from where I was from, it was very, it was eye-opening to me.
26: For Jordan Reed, Motown also provides a counter-narrative to so much of what the world often thinks about his hometown.
32: I think a lot of times Detroit has so many negative and untrue things just put onto our reputation. And Motown, it just kind of gives us something to brag about to go against that.
26: Now, we should point out it wasn't all praise in this classroom. Just ask Peyton Butler and Anaya Nesbitt.
1: I personally don't really listen to Motown music. I do find it enjoyable. It's just not exactly my cup of tea.
2: Honestly, I used to hate when my mom played all her music. Like, I hated it so bad, but...
5: And this is Motown.
2: Yes, it would be Motown. Heavy on the Marvin Gaye, though. I'd be like, girl, turn this off. It's too much.
26: But even these critiques still came alongside appreciation. Again, Anaya Nesbitt.
2: When I started to listen to my music, especially like Beyonce or different artists, and when they talked about who was their inspirations or the skills that they learned and who they learned them from, I appreciate who they were inspired by more. Like, I appreciate, you know, Diana Ross. I appreciate Michael Jackson for giving my new artists who I listen to those skills.
26: And there's another way Motown has stayed current, through sampling and covers by newer artists.
30: Men spending most of their lives living in.
26: However these students first encountered Motown, there was broad agreement on one thing. The music is a part of the city. And more than 50 years after these songs were released, they still resonate with young listeners here. Again, Deja Barnes.
33: When I was younger, I ain't going through nothing for real. I just want to hear about regular music. But as I get older and I can really relate to some of the stuff that they talking about, the music hit different, literally. Like, it actually means something to me now.
26: Our visit ended with a performance as the male students in the class sang an a cappella version of What's Going On, Marvin Gaye's 1971 soul masterpiece about searching for meaning in troubled times. Don Gagne, NPR News, Detroit.
30: Brother, brother, brother.
13: Okay, so we've been talking about musical legends. Now let's talk about some future icons in sport. We're talking about soccer superstars Cristiano Ronaldo and Lionel Messi, who have been playing at the highest level for the better part of two decades.
17: And as this year's FIFA World Cup performances prove, they can still compete with players half their age and add to their legendary status with new individual records.
13: Cristiano Ronaldo, known as CR7, is competing for Portugal. And in Tuesday's group stage game against Uzbekistan, Ronaldo did something no man or woman has done before.
17: He scored goals in six different World Cups for a total of 10 World Cup goals to his name.
13: And he did it all at the age of 41. Did you break any records at that age?
17: No records, just bones, trying to be Mr. Young Guy at 41, but I shouldn't have. No, I didn't have a Lionel Messi in my life who pushed me to those new heights like Ronaldo does. Now, just a day before Ronaldo set records, it was Messi who added to his long list of accolades.
13: Say more.
17: Yeah, he had two goals in Argentina's win against Austria on Monday, so Messi then became the leading goal scorer in World Cup history. He now has 18 goals, 18, two more than former German striker Miroslav Klose, and one more than the Brazilian player Marta.
13: And he's only 39. Yeah. Actually, it's his birthday today, so happy birthday
17: Feliz
13: to...
17: Feliz cumpleaños.
13: Is he the GOAT, a future GOAT? Oh. GOAT-to-be?
17: Yeah, I think he has to be, right?
13: We'll see. But Messi and Ronaldo are, I guess we would say, at the tail end of their careers.
17: Yeah, Argentina already secured its ticket to the knockout stage. Portugal looking to follow suit, which means that fans get to see Messi and Ronaldo maybe play at least two more times. This is NPR News.
10: You're listening to Morning Edition on Delta College Public Radio. Good morning, I'm Mark Grigorchek. Here's a look at the weather. A chance of showers today with partly sunny skies and a high near 75 degrees. Showers tonight and

0: Live from NPR News in Washington, I'm Dave Mattingly. The head of the International Atomic Energy Agency says UN inspectors will be going to Iran as part of the 14-point Memorandum of Understanding signed by the U.S. and Iran. Rafael Grossi told reporters in Japan the inspections will take place. He says the details of when and where are still being worked out. Following recent talks in Geneva, Vice President Vance and President Trump said Iran had agreed to allow the inspectors back in. Iran denied it made such a commitment. Congress has given final approval to legislation intended to make housing in the U.S. more affordable. The bill cleared the House yesterday, a day after the Senate gave its approval. NPR's Stephen Bisaha has more.
1: President Trump and other politicians, they've accused corporations of buying up single-family houses and, you know, outcompeting with families and driving up prices. So this bill bans large investors and companies from buying up more homes. If one of these groups owns at least 350 single-family homes, they would not be allowed to buy up any more. You know, ultimately, this may not have a huge effect because these investors right now, they make up just a tiny fraction of the housing market. One provision streamlines environmental reviews for building homes between existing homes.
0: According to Redfin, the average family needs a household income of $117,000 a year to afford the typical house in the U.S. This is NPR News. South Carolina's Lieutenant Governor Alan Wilson is the winner of the state's Republican gubernatorial primary. Wilson defeated Pamela Evett, the state's Lieutenant Governor. Both candidates were endorsed by President Trump, who first backed Evett. He threw his support behind Wilson late last week. Former Congressman Ben McAdams is celebrating a win in Utah's Democratic primary for a newly redrawn congressional seat. McAdams will face Republican Riley Owen in November for the 1st District congressional seat. In Alaska, the first of dozens of teams has crossed the finish line in a 750-mile boating competition. Hunter Morrison with member station KRBD says there were no engines in the race.
2: Four men guide their yellow, multi-hull sailboat into this downtown harbor. Nigel Oswald steps off and rings a bell, marking his team's completion of the journey. Oswald and his winning team wanted to take on the challenge of the race to see what they were made of. And they did it in a boat built for much shorter journeys.
3: Getting that boat that isn't designed for this kind of thing with these guys to here just feels awesome.
2: This year, more than 60 teams entered the race. They'll trickle in or tap out over the next few weeks. For NPR News, I'm Hunter Morrison in Ketchikan, Alaska.
0: I'm Dave Mattingly in Washington.
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5: I'm Peter O'Dowd. Journalist Ethel Payne was called the first lady of the black press, whose reporting on civil rights changed the country. She also wore head-turning hats. One of them is in the Smithsonian, and it's one of 25 objects from the museum that tell the story of America as we mark its 250th anniversary. Next time, here and now.
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9: And I'm A. Martinez in Los Angeles, California. Southwestern states have seen a big jump in wildfires over the last week. That includes Utah, where at least six wildfires are burning. And officials say this could be the start of a long season. Member stations KUER's Caroline Ballard reports from Salt Lake.

0: City.
1: Last weekend, the Bonneville fire lit up Salt Lake City's eastern foothills in flames, right behind one of its biggest hospitals. Now, the hills are a charred black. And throughout the state, a thick blanket of smoke has settled in. Sierra Hellstrom, the public information officer for the team fighting that fire, says many in Utah have been expecting a lot of fires this summer.
2: We've been in a pattern of extreme drought the last couple of years. So that leaves not only the fuels dry from this last year, but long term, the fuels have been stressed because they've been dried out for multiple years.
1: Plus, Utah had its worst winter on record, with warm temperatures and little snow.
2: Now that we've hit multiple weeks of this hot, dry, windy trend that we're seeing, the fuels are incredibly receptive. It's taking almost no heat at all. One little spark, one little exhaust pipe over really dry grass, one bullet target shooting that can spark these fires.
1: And while the Bonneville fire near Salt Lake is mostly contained, others are exploding fast. Small starts have grown to tens of thousands of acres in a matter of hours. Like the Iron Fire, about 90 minutes south of Salt Lake City. The roughly 700 residents of the historic mining town of Eureka have been under mandatory evacuation orders since Saturday. And the Cottonwood Fire, about 2 hours south of there, has also prompted evacuations. For now, the state has all the fire crews it needs, says Carl Hunt with the Utah Division of Forestry, Fire, and State Lands.
3: But as more fires pop up in neighboring states and they're calling for additional aid, it can really strain the system. And that's why it's important for us to do our part to limit the amount of starts. Because when those resources get stretched thin, they have to prioritize what fires get them.
1: And Hunt says all of this is happening earlier than normal.
3: Right now we're seeing fire behavior and fire activity that we would normally see in mid-July or August.
1: That leaves a lot of summer and possible fires ahead. For NPR News, I'm Caroline Ballard in Salt Lake City.
4: In the American West, it's wildfires. In Europe, it's record-breaking heat. Europe is heating faster than any other continent, and it's experiencing a heat wave that has already killed dozens of people, with a peak expected today or tomorrow. We wanted to understand how human-caused climate change is influencing this extreme heat, so we've called Jennifer Francis. She's a senior scientist at the Woodwell Climate Research Center. It's based in Massachusetts, and it's a climate think tank and scientific research institution. Good morning, Jennifer Francis. Thanks for joining us.
5: Good morning. Happy to be here.
4: So what's causing such frequent heat emergencies across Europe?
5: Yeah, so it's an interesting situation over there. You really have to look at the oceans to understand why it's warming so fast in Europe. If you look at the water surrounding Western Europe right now, and that includes the Mediterranean, the Eastern Atlantic off of Spain and France, and even in the Arctic up near Svalbard and Scandinavia, you'll see that the ocean temperatures are way above normal. So that's kind of the most local effect. That very warm water there is sort of priming the system for having heat waves during the summertime. And just overall warming in the globe is also shifting temperature ranges everywhere to warmer. And that just increases the likelihood of also seeing extreme warm temperatures.
4: But why is Europe warming faster than any other continent?
5: Yeah, so I was getting to that. We're also seeing this area of colder ocean temperatures just south of Greenland. And to understand how this is affecting Europe, you have to talk about the jet stream. The jet stream is this river of wind high over our heads that runs from west to east, and it is dependent on changes in temperature from one place to another. When we have this cold water right up against the warm water, it tends to make the jet stream bulge first southward near Greenland and then up northward up over Europe. When we get one of these bulges in the jet stream like that, it allows the warm tropical air from the south to penetrate much farther north, and that really transports that warm, even moist air up into Europe. And we're seeing this pattern happen over and over again because these ocean temperature patterns are very persistent, and we're seeing this type of bulging heat dome, as we call it, in the jet stream happening more and more frequently.
4: What can Europeans do to adapt to rising temperatures?
5: Yeah, it's a challenge. Europe is not used to having these kinds of heat waves, so they're generally not. They don't tend to have air conditioning in their homes and buildings. So this is going to have to be a shift for them to stay cool. And people, not everyone can afford that, obviously. But, you know, this is just something that it's a reality. People are going to have to try to work outdoors when it's not at the peak of the heat during the day and kind of shift the way they go about life.
4: Hmm. You know, a lot of Americans travel to Europe in the summer, so I think a lot of people just anecdotally, I'm hearing, they're aware of this because, you know, they're taking their vacations in Europe, they're going, they're realizing how hot it is, they're realizing that, you know, a lot of places they stay don't have air conditioning, and they're coming back and talking about it. But if you don't have that kind of experience of this firsthand, are there lessons that Americans should be taking away from the current situation in Europe?
5: Yes. Well, the message is the same for all of us. I mean, the earth is warming. We're going to see more and more of these record-breaking heat waves breaking out, whether it's in Europe or right now we're also seeing very warm temperatures in the Pacific Northwest. We just heard in the previous segment about the wildfires that are being fueled by the very dry and extremely warm conditions that have existed out in the western states. All winter even. So this is something we're going to see happen over and over again. More frequently, the heat waves are going to be more extreme. They're going to last longer. So we need to adapt. We need to insulate our homes better. If we can afford air conditioning, put that in. And look for more energy efficient ways to do it as well.
4: Before we let you go, we only have about sort of 30 seconds here. What's the most important thing people could do right now?
5: Right now, we have to focus with a laser on reducing the amount of emissions of carbon gases that we're putting in the atmosphere. This is treating the disease, the underlying disease. And of course, those emissions are mainly from burning fossil fuels, but it's also from cutting down forests. Hmm. So this is really where we need to focus to long-term treat this disease.
4: That's Jennifer Francis, a senior scientist at the Woodville Climate Research Center. Thank you so much.
5: You're welcome. Thank you, too.
4: This is NPR News.
0: You're listening to Delta College Public Radio. Good Wednesday morning. I'm Mark Grigorchek. Here's a look at the weather. A chance of showers today with partly sunny skies and a high near 75 degrees. Showers and possible thunderstorms tonight, cloudy and a low around 57. And a chance of showers and thunderstorms on Thursday with partly sunny skies and a high near 76 degrees. Stay tuned for the Lowdown on Science with Sandra Tsiglow coming up next. 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
6: Mr. Bats, the nurse will see you now. This is Sandra Tsiglow with the Lowdown on Science. Bats are major carriers for new viruses like rabies and COVID-19. What if we could vaccinate bats first? Hong Yuel Li and colleagues at the Chinese Academy of Sciences has a buzzing solution. Mosquitoes. They engineered a rabies vaccine that mosquitoes could carry in their saliva. Then these flying vaccinators delivered rabies protection to bats with a single bite. And administering the rabies vaccine by mosquito bite increased the levels of antibodies in lab bats. 100% of bats survived 20 days after rabies infection. And how do we get the mosquitoes to take it? Rub it on our arms.
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4: 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I'm Michelle Martin.
11: And I'm A. Martinez. When the Trump administration dissolved USAID over a year ago, it disrupted the system, sending a special food made from American-grown peanuts to starving children around the world. Two U.S. factories make this ready-to-use therapeutic food, Georgia-based Manna Nutrition and Edisea in Rhode Island. They're now looking for new delivery channels, as Georgia Public Broadcasting's Grant Blankenship reports.
12: A production line chugs along as Manna Nutrition Compliance Officer Andrea Hines leads a tour of the factory for dignitaries from near and far, including colleagues Edisea Nutrition and Trump administration officials.
13: We have an expansion that we'll walk past.
12: Hines points to cardboard cases sliding by on a conveyor belt.
13: Each case represents 2.5 lives that are going to be saved.
12: For a malnourished child, 3 pocket-sized packs a day for 6 weeks of what's like a sweetened peanut butter can mean the difference between life and death. This factory in Fitzgerald, Georgia, population about 8,000, is one of only 2 in the nation making this ready-to-use therapeutic food, or RUTF. For peanut farmer and Georgia Peanut Commission Vice Chair Joe Botiford, this is a point of pride. A friend, a peanut sheller, used to bring back photos from trips to Africa where kids were given RUTF.
14: You got the before picture and you got the after picture. Now, unless you're blind, you can pick them out. I mean, I think this is the best humanitarian effort that the peanut industry has.
12: Or had. USAID had been responsible for over half the orders annually for RUTF before the Trump administration dismantled the agency over a year ago. Now orders are at a trickle and cases of RUTF are stacked beneath a huge American flag hanging from the rafters, waiting to be deployed. That's why Manna put on this tour for the dignitaries, including a big lunch, where they and Edisea heard from Alabama native Linda Blanchard.
15: Madam Ambassador, welcome to Fitzgerald. So honored that y'all would take some time.
12: Blanchard is President Trump's ambassador to the United Nations World Food Program, and she explains his take on humanitarian aid.
16: And now this president's doing it bigger and better.
12: With some changes.
16: Instead of its continual aid without showing something and raising these countries up, it's more humanitarian trades.
12: Humanitarian trade, or as some State Department documents call it, commercial diplomacy. The idea is that the U.S. will want something in return for food aid.
16: Under a new umbrella, and it's DHR.
12: DHR is the Bureau of Disaster and Human Response, a new arm of the State Department. It only has about 1/8 of the funding of the former USAID. Research published in the medical journal The Lancet estimates that some 163,000 more children could die annually as a result of the end of USAID, which is why...
17: I'm thinking, if the State Department money takes longer...
12: Then Maria Kasparian with Edisea says they have to find new ways to move their product, with or without the U.S. government.
17: Our ultimate need is getting these life-saving foods to children when they need them, which... is now, right? The need didn't stop.
12: For now, both companies are seeing what help is left from private philanthropy. Manna is also selling branded peanut butter to make up shortfalls. For NPR News, I'm Grant Blankenship in Fitzgerald, Georgia.

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1: I'm Dr. Anthony Lizerwitz, and this is Climate Connections. Every day, fishermen across the Bahamas head out to the ocean to harvest their catch. But now, some of those fishermen are also harvesting data to help forecast hurricanes. They're contributing to the global fishing vessel Ocean Observing Network, which provided them with sensors that measure water depth and temperature. The sensors attach to fishing gear and record data that's shared with Bahamian officials, the U.S. National Oceanic and Atmospheric Administration, and others.
2: We see it as a very cost-effective way of getting good real-time ocean data.
1: Jeffrey Simmons is the former acting director of the Bahamas Department of Meteorology. He says ocean heat is the main source of energy for hurricanes, so the data could help forecasters better understand when a hurricane is likely to intensify quickly. For example, this happened in 2019 when Hurricane Dorian hit the Bahamas as a Category 5 storm and killed dozens of people. And Simmons says the fishermen are eager to help.
2: When hurricanes are out there, it creates problems for them. They can't get to work. So they are excited to be a part of the community to assist us in getting information so that we can create better forecasts for them.
1: Climate Connections is produced by the Yale Center for Environmental Communication. 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
0: It's Morning Edition from NPR News. I'm E. Martinez.
4: And I'm Michelle Martin. Under the Trump administration, there's new support and federal investment for what are known as crisis pregnancy centers, organizations that try to persuade people not to have abortions. A nonprofit watchdog group says some of those centers are misleading pregnant patients by claiming they can rule out pregnancy complications when they can't. NPR's Selena Simmons-Duffin has this exclusive report.
5: There are thousands of crisis pregnancy centers across the country. They're often Christian organizations whose purpose is to try to keep people from having abortions. Many of the staff are volunteers who may or may not have medical training. Some wear scrubs or white coats and have clients fill out medical questionnaires. The centers usually promote abstinence, provide adoption and parenting resources, and pregnancy tests, all for free.
6: A storefront with an ultrasound machine might describe some crisis pregnancy centers around the country, including in New York.
5: That's Michelle Cooper-Smith, Executive Director of Campaign for Accountability, a nonprofit watchdog group. Her organization sent a letter this week to New York Attorney General Letitia James, shared exclusively with NPR. It requests that the AG's office investigate whether crisis pregnancy centers in New York are fraudulently advertising to women that they can diagnose ectopic pregnancies. That's a rare complication that happens when an embryo implants outside of the uterus. If it implants in a fallopian tube, the tube can rupture, which can be life-threatening. Cooper-Smith's letter cites cases in Texas and Massachusetts where women in those states went to pregnancy centers that missed serious conditions.
6: They were told that their pregnancies were viable or told that, you know, everything was fine. And then later they found themselves in the hospital with an ectopic pregnancy or some other sort of pregnancy complication that was not diagnosed by the crisis pregnancy center.
5: Surprisingly, a major group that represents crisis pregnancy centers agrees that they are not set up to diagnose ectopic pregnancies and should not be making that promise on their websites. The National Institute of Family and Life Advocates supports a network of 1,800 crisis pregnancy centers. Here's the group's Vice President of Legal Affairs, Ann O'Connor, giving a webinar for the Pro-Life Team podcast last year.
7: Do not advertise we can rule out an ectopic. We really don't like to see that language because it is near impossible to rule out an ectopic.
5: She went on to explain that a single ultrasound can't establish whether someone has an ectopic pregnancy. That diagnosis requires multiple blood tests and multiple ultrasounds, and crisis pregnancy centers aren't staffed or set up to provide ongoing medical care for patients. She adds that centers can still talk about ultrasounds.
7: We're doing the ultrasound to see if the fetus is in the womb where it's supposed to be. So language like that
5: Despite this guidance, Cooper Smith's organization found 100 examples of centers using language about ruling out ectopic pregnancies on their websites across 49 states. The National Institute of Family and Life Advocates did not respond to NPR's multiple requests for comment. Crisis Pregnancy Center marketing about ectopic pregnancies often references abortion medication, which has grown dramatically in popularity since Roe v. Wade was overturned. For instance, My Choice Pregnancy Care Center in New York's Hudson Valley says on its website, quote, "If you plan on taking abortion pills, book an ultrasound to rule out an ectopic pregnancy," unquote. Dr. Jonas Swartz is a professor of obstetrics and gynecology at Duke Health who's done research on crisis pregnancy centers. He says an ultrasound is not necessary before taking abortion medication.
8: Telemedicine abortion with medication abortion pills has been shown to be safe even without ultrasound.
5: An ectopic pregnancy diagnosis is a process that requires follow-up care and medical or surgical treatment, he says. Abortion medication won't resolve an ectopic pregnancy if there is one, but it won't make it worse either. In other words, these centers are marketing a service that they can't provide and is not medically necessary. Swartz says he's sympathetic to patients navigating the confusing early weeks of pregnancy, who might be worried and who might not be able to get in to see an OBGYN quickly.
8: Theoretically, people who would reach out to a crisis pregnancy center are in crisis. They have an unexpected pregnancy or something going on in their pregnancy and they need help.
5: He says the best place to seek that help is with a trained and licensed medical team who can give you complete information and any follow-up care you might need. He wishes more public resources and support were going towards places that can provide that. Selena Simmons-Duffin, NPR News.
0: We are in the height of tick bite season, but when you get bit by a tick, it's not really a bite.
9: They have mouth parts that are remarkably adapted for basically drilling in and anchoring inside your skin.
4: Ouch. Michael Raup is professor emeritus of entomology at the University of Maryland.
9: That's why the tick is so darn hard to remove once it's on.
4: So before you take a ramble through the woods, Raup says it is crucial to slather on tick repellent, and you should follow his fashion advice.
9: I really do look geeky when I do this. But if you're wearing pants, tuck those pant legs into your socks.
0: You can even buy clothing treated with a tick repellent permethrin or just stay out of the places where ticks are most at home.
4: CDC epidemiologist Allison Hinckley says try your best to avoid the grassy, brushy, or wooded areas.
10: If you're hiking, staying in the middle of a trail is a great way to avoid exposure to those ticks.
0: Once home, our experts suggest you check for ticks in the shower and throw your clothes in the dryer on medium to high heat for about 30 minutes to kill the bugs at any life stage. And Hinckley says if you do find a tick,
10: the best way to remove a tick is to use fine-tipped tweezers, although you can use your fingertips. If there are any parts that get left in your skin after you remove the tick, it's okay.
4: After you remove the tick, Professor Raup recommends sending it to a lab for identification.
9: Not only are they going to identify which species the tick is, these tick testing laboratories will determine actually which species of tick-borne illness pathogen they are carrying.
4: And if you're feeling tired with flu-like symptoms or if you have a rash in the shape of a bullseye, the CDC's Hinckley says act quickly.
10: That's certainly a sign that it's time to get to your healthcare provider. You can get antibiotics for it that help get rid of the infection. And the sooner you get it, the better the outcome.
0: Just a few tips. Yeah,
4: go ahead.
0: Enjoying some surviving the outdoors in a fashion challenge safety. So, or you could just stay home and eat ice cream and not go anywhere near.
4: Watch FIFA. That's what we're doing. This is Morning Edition from NPR News. I'm Michelle Martin.
0: And I'm A. Martinez.
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11: 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This is Morning Edition on Delta College Public Radio. I'm Mark Grigorchak. Here's a look at the weather. We have a chance of rain showers today with partly sunny skies and a high near 75 degrees. Showers likely tonight, possible thunderstorms, cloudy and a low around 57. A chance of showers and thunderstorms on Thursday, partly sunny with a high near 76, and mostly sunny on Friday with a high near 76 degrees. 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
12: Live from NPR News in Washington, I'm Windsor Johnston. President Trump heads to Capitol Hill today for a meeting with Senate Republicans as divisions within his party emerge over Iran. The visit comes a day after the Senate approved a war powers resolution seeking to limit the president's ability to take further military action against Iran without congressional approval. Trump defended his handling of the conflict during an event in Pennsylvania Tuesday.
13: We just achieved a historic peace agreement with Iran to end the conflict in the Strait of Hormuz. And by the way, yesterday, 19 million barrels of oil flowed out of the Strait of Hormuz, a very beautiful place.
12: Trump cited lower oil prices as a sign of easing concerns over disruptions in the Strait of Hormuz. The price of crude oil fell to its lowest level in 4 months on Tuesday. New York City Mayor Zohran Mamdani put his popularity to the test in three congressional primary contests Tuesday and came up big. Bridget Bergen of member station WNYC reports from a watch party in Brooklyn.
14: At a warehouse-turned-nightclub in Bushwick, Brooklyn, members of the New York City chapter of the Democratic Socialists of America danced, cheered, and pumped their fists, celebrating the victories of Claire Valdez and the entire congressional slate, backed by Mamdani and the DSA. Supporters say these wins amount to an affirmation of Mamdani's agenda and the broader Democratic Socialist movement, which is staunchly pro-Palestinian and focused on the needs of working people. For many supporters, their next focus is 2028. For NPR News, I'm Bridget Bergen in New York.
12: The International Maritime Organization says it's beginning an operation to evacuate more than 11,000 seafarers who've been stranded on ships in the Persian Gulf because of the Iran war. NPR's Jackie Northam reports the Maritime Authority says it secured the necessary guarantees to support the operation.
15: The IMO has been working on evacuation plans for thousands of seafarers since the war in Iran began in late February. It's only now that Iran and the U.S. have an interim peace agreement that the operation can move ahead. In a statement, IMO Secretary General Arsenio Dominguez says the large-scale operation will be carried out in close cooperation with Iran, Oman, all other coastal states in the Gulf region, as well as the U.S. and the maritime industry. Attached to his statement is a notice from Oman saying it will provide a temporary maritime corridor for ships carrying the seafarers and the evacuation will be phased to avoid collisions. Jackie Northam, NPR News.
12: This is NPR News in Washington. Today marks 5 years since a condominium building partially collapsed in South Florida, killing 98 people. NPR's Debbie Elliott reports hundreds of others lost their homes in the town of Surfside.
16: First responders arrived just after 1 a.m. on June 24, 2021, to find part of a beachfront condo in a heap of rubble.
17: The Champlain Towers building collapsed.
18: The
16: Angela Gonzalez and her daughter Devin were among the few survivors pulled from the rubble.
17: It just seemed like the world was just crumbling down.
16: Her husband, Edgar Gonzalez, was killed. Miami-Dade County Mayor Daniela Levine-Cava says 5 years later, the toll from the tragedy is evident.
18: The pain is still very real. Many people have moved on with their lives, and others are still suffering.
16: Forensic engineers blame the collapse on faulty design and construction. Debbie Elliott, NPR News, Surfside, Florida.
12: The Trump administration has installed fencing around parts of the Lincoln Memorial reflecting pool ahead of July 4th events and ongoing repair work. President Trump says several people have been arrested for allegedly vandalizing the pool and damaging its newly installed liner. But Trump has provided no public evidence to support claims that vandals caused the algae bloom or other major problems that have plagued the renovation project. The pool is expected to be drained again for repairs as crews continue work on the National Mall. This is NPR News.
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0: It's Morning Edition from NPR News. I'm Amy Martinez in Los Angeles, California.
4: And I'm Michelle Martin in Washington, D.C. Good morning. Congress passed the largest housing bill in decades last night with strong bipartisan support.
0: The measure now heads to the president's desk for a signature. So what will it actually do to help with housing affordability?
4: Here to tell us about it is NPR personal finance reporter Stephen Basaha. Stephen, good morning.
23: Good morning, Michelle.
4: So homeownership is a big part of the American dream, but it's just financially out of reach for many people right now. Why is that?
23: Yeah, well, there are a lot of reasons the cost of homeownership has gone up. Like, you know, mortgage rates have risen over the past several years. Wages have recently fallen behind inflation. The cost of land alone has skyrocketed about 75% since the pandemic. And then there's the classic supply and demand problem. The U.S. is short millions of homes, by some counts about 4 or 5 million units short of the demand. And, you know, that sends prices up.
4: So what does this legislation try to do to make homeownership more attainable?
23: Well, probably the part of the bill that's gotten the most attention is that it will ban corporate investors from buying up tons of single-family homes. Politicians like Massachusetts Senator Elizabeth Warren and President Trump have all blamed private equity for gobbling up these homes by putting down cash offers, and that also drives up prices. So this legislation will make it so those big investors can't buy up more than 350 homes. Now, these investors, they do just make up a tiny fraction of the overall housing market. But I did speak with Senator Warren, a Democrat, who co-sponsored a bill with Republican Senator Tim Scott. And she pointed out how in some places, like Atlanta, corporations own a big slice of the market.
24: If you don't live in a neighborhood where private equity has already moved in, believe me, you're on the list.
4: Okay, so that's one change, but this bill has more than 40 parts to it. What else stands out to you?
23: Yeah, one of the core ideas of this bill is to make it easier for home builders to build homes. And it does that by streamlining federal housing regulation. Like, for example, if there's a new building going up between two that already got an environmental review, builders really can skip that step. Another provision creates a grant to have communities develop, like, essentially a Sears catalog of pre-approved housing designs, so builders need fewer approvals to get up to code. And when asked researchers, there was, like, one thing they were most excited about, this corner of the housing market that sort of has been forgotten about and stigmatized.
4: Okay, what corner is that?
23: Yeah, that is manufactured homes. They are cheaper to build than other homes, and this will make it so that's even cheaper by getting rid of a part that most owners don't even need. That is this permanent chassis, this metal frame that lets you transport it. You know, mobile homes are rarely actually mobile. They usually stay in just one spot. This bill gets rid of that chassis requirement because it's just not needed in many cases. That alone could save $5,000 or $10,000 of the price tag, so it can make a pretty big difference here.
4: Okay, yeah, I see that point. But you know, housing problems have been a problem for a while. I mean, you've been reporting on this. If President Trump signs this bill, like he's expected to do, how soon before Americans could notice some relief?
23: Well, it's going to take a while to feel most of the effects of this bill. It's just going to, you know, take time to encourage more new home building and just actually build the homes. The bill also encourages local governments to do some reforms because they have actually a lot of power over how fast houses get built. And there will still be other challenges like mortgage rates and land costs. But, you know, Warren said it's been about 30 years since the federal government really took on any major housing legislation. Now she says lawmakers have finally actually moved.
4: That is NPR personal finance reporter Stephen Bosaha. Stephen, thank you.
23: Thank you.
0: Republican Congressman Mike Lawler of New York is a co-sponsor of the 21st Century Road to Housing Act, one of the few pieces of legislation to receive such bipartisan support this year. Congressman, so why do you think that happened? Why do you think this legislation got the kind of bipartisan support it did?
1: Well, I think housing is one of the most important issues that Congress can tackle when dealing with the issue of affordability. You know, we are upwards of 8 million units underbuilt nationwide. Mortgage costs, you know, over the last 5 years skyrocketed to 30-year record highs. The average age of a first-time home buyer is now 40 years old. So I think, you know, members from both parties recognize that housing is one of the biggest issues that we can tackle. You know, when you look at most Americans' wealth, it is invested in the value of their home. And so this is a real issue that we wanted to tackle. I've been working on this for years since coming to Congress, sitting on financial services and the housing and insurance subcommittee. And, you know, six of my bills were included in this. And your reporter did a very good job of outlining some of the key elements here. Yeah. But I think, you know, in broad stroke terms, we cut through red tape and regulations. We increase access to capital for home builders and for buyers. And ultimately, bottom line is increased supply. This is a basic supply and demand issue. The more supply we have to meet the demand, the more prices will come down. And, you know, I can tell you in my area, prices are exponentially higher than just about anywhere in the world. Over the last 5 years, home values went in Westchester County, for instance, from $700,000 to over $1.1 million. Most people can't afford that. And so how we deal with this issue is critical. Yeah. And I think ultimately more supply is going to be built, which is critical.
0: Is this an example of how maybe local governments and maybe state governments are incapable of dealing with the situation and it required the federal government to step in, the Congress in this case?
1: Well, I think this is an issue that requires federal, state, and local cooperation. Look, I don't want one-size-fits-all mandates from Washington or, in the case of New York, Albany. And I certainly do believe in local control of zoning. However, you do need to incentivize. And, you know, that's part of what the bill focuses in on is, you know, we evaluate what are impediments to building more workforce housing? What are impediments at the state and local level? What can the federal government through HUD do to help incentivize more construction and address some of the outdated state and local zoning laws and help incentivize them to upgrade that. Part of it also is infrastructure. You know, if you're not investing in the infrastructure of your community, it does make it harder to build more housing. I can tell you in my area, for instance, I have the New York City watershed. So in some communities in my district, it is exponentially harder to build because a lot of people are on septic and well as opposed to sewer and, water systems. So, there are some real impediments that do impact, but you have to be able to work together. And I think the federal government hadn't really addressed the issue of housing in decades. And this was a big opportunity to do that.
0: All right. If we can we talk about last night's primary? The Cook Political Report considers your district, the 17th, to be the only toss-up district in New York, and Democrats have picked a combat veteran, Kate Conley, to go up against you in November. Congressman, wondering, is your working relationship with President Trump, in this case, a plus or a minus for you and other Republicans who face very tight contests this November?
1: Look, I've been consistently rated among the most bipartisan and effective members of Congress, precisely because I have the ability to work with everybody, regardless of who the president is. If you want to deliver results for your district and for your community and address the issues that matter, from housing to energy costs to health care to international crises, you have to be able to sit down across the aisle. It's why when Joe Biden was president, I passed, over a dozen pieces of legislation. Donald Trump president, same thing, because I'm effective and I actually engage substantively on these issues. I've been able to deliver big wins for New York, including lifting the cap on salt, the ability for folks to deduct their state and local taxes. It's why New Yorkers saw among the highest tax cut in the entire country, and why 97% of Americans saw a tax cut when they filed in April. We've secured the border and stopped the massive influx of illegal immigration into the country. That was something that we campaigned on extensively. You have to be able to work with whoever the president is and deliver for the district. And frankly, my opponent can't point to one thing in which she would buck her own party or work across the aisle. I have a very extensive record of doing that.
0: But do you feel you almost have to walk a tightrope between not alienating the president, but also trying to make sure that anyone else who feels that they're going to judge you because of your association with him might risk, limit voting for you?
1: It's not a tightrope. When I agree with the president, I say it. When I disagree with him, I say it. Just a few weeks ago, I discharged a bill in support of Ukraine. I discharged a bill for the Faster Labor Contracts Act. I have an extensive record of bucking my party where it matters for my district, and I will continue to do that. But it does also require the ability to work with the president as well. You can't just be no, no, no. You have to actually engage and have a constructive ability to negotiate on these issues. And unfortunately, my opponent would never be able to do that. You can't just take the position, I hate the president. That doesn't work in reality if you're actually trying to govern and to deliver on these issues. The housing bill is just the latest example of that. This is a major bipartisan win that came as a result of negotiating with the president, and I had a seat at the table on this issue. My opponent never would have had that seat at the table.
0: That's Republican Congressman Mike Lawler of New York. Congressman, thanks.
1: Thank you.
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21: We are 19 minutes past the hour, and you're listening to Morning Edition on Delta College Public Radio. Good morning, I'm Mark Gregorczyk. Here's a look at the weather.
2: A chance of showers for the day today with partly sunny skies and a high near 75 degrees. Showers likely tonight, possible thunderstorms and a low around 57. And a chance of showers and possible thunderstorms on Thursday, partly sunny otherwise and a high near 76 degrees. 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Bush, Part 2. Examine the life and career of our often overlooked 41st president. 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
0: It's Morning Edition from NPR News. I'm Amy Martinez.
4: And I'm Michelle Martin. Following New York's primary Tuesday night, the Democratic Party is facing questions about its future and just how far left it will go after the victories of two Democratic Socialist candidates in congressional primaries.
0: And less than a year after taking office, New York Mayor Zoran Mamdani swept the first major test of his political influence within the city thanks to primary wins by candidates he backed.
4: Reporter Steve Kastenbaum was following last night's result, and he's with us now for an early morning after a late night. Thanks, Steve.
8: Oh, my pleasure. Thank you.
4: So how did the night turn out for Mamdani and his slate of Democratic candidates?
8: Well, the mayor really flexed his muscle in this election, and it paid off in a very big way. All three candidates he backed won their primary races. And in one of the biggest upsets last night, five-term Democratic Congressman Adriano Espaillat went down in a narrow loss to Democratic Socialist Daria Liza Avila Chevalier. Mayor Mamdani spoke at her election night party after the Associated Press called the race.
25: And it is because you poured your hearts into this, because you poured your hopes into this, that we are showing there is a new path for politics in our city and in our country.
8: Espaillat chairs the Congressional Hispanic Caucus. He sits on the very powerful Appropriations Committee. This is a huge loss for the Democratic establishment.
4: And what about these primary winners? How did those who are aligned with Mamdani, how did they talk about their victory?
8: Well, they were celebrating, of course. Chevalier used her victory to fire a shot at that Democratic power structure.
26: Today we make it clear. The politics of the past ends today.
8: Mamdani also stumped heavily for Claire Valdez. She's a state assembly member. She was declared the winner in Brooklyn's 7th congressional district. That seat is being vacated by retiring Representative Nydia Velazquez, the first Puerto Rican woman elected to Congress. She backed another candidate, Antonio Reynoso. Valdez is also with the DSA, the Democratic Socialists of America. The candidates backed by Mamdani were highly critical of Israeli actions in Gaza. That includes former New York City comptroller Brad Lander. He's a close friend of the mayor, and he had a big win over incumbent Congressman Dan Goldberg. Goldman. All of these districts are heavily Democratic, so all three will likely go on to D.C.
4: Okay, Steve, to your point, though, these primaries happen in what are considered safe blue districts in New York City. So how do these wins fit into the broader aim of the Democratic effort to retake the House in November?
8: Well, Mayor Mamdani and his followers are arguing that this energizes young voters, and they think it could help with voter turnout in the fall. They think that their anti-corruption, anti-billionaire, pro-affordability message resonates with a broad range of Americans. Centrist Democrats, they have their concerns. They need to flip seats in swing districts to win over moderate Republicans to do that. And they worry that the move further to the left could hurt that effort. The Republican Party could use socialist wins to argue that Dems moving the country too far to the left.
4: There's a toss-up race left in New York suburbs. Democrats hope to flip a seat held by Republican Representative Mike Lawler. How'd that turn out?
8: Well, Kate Conley, an Army combat vet and a former member of the Biden administration, won that race. Beat her close opponent by a wide margin. Democrats expected to pour a lot of money into that race to defeat Lawler. He's trying to distance himself from President Trump, but the president campaigned for him at a rally in his district.
4: That is reporter Steve Kastenbaum in New York. Steve, thank you.
8: My pleasure.
3: Data centers are flocking to Texas. In the first quarter of this year alone, nearly 200 data centers and other large energy consumers asked to join the state's power grid. As a result, Texas is making it harder to join a grid that is mostly isolated from the rest of the country. Houston Public Media's Natalie Weber reports.
9: Here it is.
10: Hey, how you doing?
11: Melissa and Wesley Burnett built their home on land that's been in the family for decades. They moved to the rural neighborhood about an hour south of Houston for peace and quiet. But then, a data center moved in next door to them, bringing a constant, distant hum of noise. Here's how they describe the sound.
9: Like a jet that just hasn't taken off, or a crawfish cooker.
13: We just never get any crawfish or go on vacation. It's just the noise.
11: Texas is facing an influx of data centers and other large energy consumers like cryptocurrency miners. They've requested five times the amount of energy used to power the entire state during record-breaking demand. That's a concern for the state's grid operators, who are trying to make sure they have enough electricity to avoid blackouts during high demand in the summer and winter. The state's energy regulators have set stricter requirements for projects wanting to come to Texas to determine what infrastructure is needed to connect them to the grid. And regulators are navigating a recent directive from Texas Governor Greg Abbott to prevent the costs of that infrastructure from being passed on to consumers.
14: With that, I'll entertain a motion to approve the proposed order.
15: So moved.
27: Second.
14: I have a motion and a second. All those in favor say aye.
15: Aye.
14: Opposed? Motion prevails.
11: The state's Public Utility Commission approved new standards this month. Those standards will also require data center operators to post a financial security of at least $3.75 million, though the exact amount depends on the size of the project. Pablo Vegas is the president and CEO of the state agency that operates the Texas power grid. At an early June meeting, he praised the new requirements.
28: We potentially could be solving a national issue on how to do this in a way that can be done reliably, stably.
11: Dan DiOrio, a vice president with the Data Center Coalition, says some projects looking to join the grid have expressed concerns that the regulations will be overly burdensome.
29: We need to ensure that we have a balance of reasonable barriers to entry that helps deter speculation, but not making this so onerous.
11: Beth Garza previously served as the independent watchdog for Texas power grid operators and says these new rules will not change much on a local level.
30: Those kinds of local building and local zoning, land use issues, there's no doubt that there will be people affected by that.
11: Instead, the new regulations are meant to protect everyday consumers from fronting the cost of data centers looking to join the grid, especially if they are never built. Garza says most Texans may not notice much of an effect from changes to the state's rules.
30: Those of us that have been here and pay our electric bills shouldn't notice a change at all.
11: And with Texas facing record-breaking demand on its grid, she says that's the goal. For NPR News, I'm Natalie Weber in Houston.

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1: You're listening to Morning Edition on Delta College Public Radio. Good morning, I'm Mark Grigorchek. Here's a look at the weather. A chance of showers today with partly sunny skies and a high near 75 degrees. Showers tonight and possible thunderstorms, cloudy and a low around 57. A chance of showers and possible thunderstorms on Thursday, partly sunny and a high near 76 degrees, and mostly sunny on Friday with a high near 76. 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

0: designed to make housing in the U.S. more affordable has cleared Congress. It was approved by the House yesterday, a day after the Senate passed the legislation. The real estate industry says there are simply not enough available homes on the market to meet demand. NPR's Stephen Bisaha says the bill tries to address that.
1: It will ban corporate investors from buying up tons of single-family homes. Politicians have all blamed private equity for gobbling up these homes by putting down cash offers, and that also drives up prices. So this legislation will make it so those big investors can't buy up more than 350 homes.
0: Industry analysts caution corporate investors only account for a fraction of the housing market. This is NPR News. South Carolina's Attorney General Alan Wilson is celebrating a win in the state's Republican gubernatorial primary runoff. He defeated the state's Lieutenant Governor Pamela Evett. Wilson thanked President Trump for his endorsement. Trump threw his support behind Wilson late last week after originally backing Evett. Wilson will face Democratic State Representative Jermaine Johnson in November. In Utah, former Congressman Ben McAdams is the winner of the Democratic primary in the state's newly redrawn 1st Congressional District. Colette Zarnicki with Utah Public Radio spoke to some Republican voters who cast their ballots in yesterday's primaries.
2: Just outside Logan City Hall, Jennifer Miller says she wants to see the Congressional District 2 representative make decisions based on the community's best interests, not topical concerns like housing.
3: Getting rid of open land seems to be pretty popular, and I just feel like we need to not do that and keep a lot of that open space that we have.
2: Logan resident Haley Christensen says her top issue is the environment.
4: We've been having really bad air quality recently.
2: Former Logan Municipal Council member Dean Quayle says he wants to see Utah's current representative Blake Moore continue to do what he's been doing. For NPR News, I'm Colette Zarnicki in Logan, Utah.
0: Wall Street futures are mostly higher. I'm Dave Mattingly in Washington.
5: I'm Peter O'Dowd. Journalist Ethel Payne was called the first lady of the black press whose reporting on civil rights changed the country. She also wore head-turning hats. One of them is in the Smithsonian, and it's one of 25 objects from the museum that tell the story of America as we mark its 250th anniversary. Next time, here and now.
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9: It's Morning Edition from NPR News. I'm Amy Martinez in Los Angeles, California.
10: And I'm Michelle Martin in Washington, D.C. Good morning. President Trump's acting director of national intelligence, Bill Pulte, has been on the job for less than a week. But even before he took the job, his appointment was raising alarms on Capitol Hill. Democrats solidly object, and Republicans are split. Here's retiring Republican Senator Tom Tillis speaking to reporters and posted online by Forbes.
11: My guess is, based on his past experience, it's just going to be another hot, steaming pile of dough.
10: Now, CNN and other outlets are reporting that Pulte started large staff cuts on Monday. NPR has not verified that reporting, but the top Democrats on the intelligence committees in the House and Senate sent a letter to Pulte asking about these reports and his other plans for the agency. Representative Jim Himes of Connecticut is that top Democrat on the House side, and he is with us now. Good morning.
12: Good morning, Michelle.
10: So as I said, this week, you and your Senate counterpart, Democrat Mark Warner of Virginia, signed a letter to Bill Pulte saying plans to fire staff risk jeopardizing the mission of his agency. Do you have any visibility into how many people have been fired or put on leave, who they are, and if there's any pattern to it?

0: Yeah, unfortunately, the answer to that question is no. And, yesterday was just rumor after rumor, press reporting, hundreds of people's fired, maybe at the National Counterterrorism Center, which is one of the critical elements of the Office of the Director of National Intelligence. In fact, it was so frustrating that at some point I just picked up the phone and directly called the director of their Office of Legislative Affairs, who told me that she had nothing to report. And so two problems. Number one, we have a man who certainly does not understand an absolutely critical agency, potentially, altering the structure and the people inside that agency. And by the way, this agency is not Bill Pulte's other ones, the Federal Housing Finance Agency, which is important but pretty esoteric. This is a group of people who work day in and day out to keep us alive and safe. And so, no, I mean, we've got two problems, that. And then the second one is the overseers, that's me and Mark Warner and other members of Congress, have no idea what is actually happening.
1: So let me talk about a couple of the points that you just raised here. You recall you're talking about the fact that Bill Pulte doesn't have any experience in intelligence. This is one of the issues that was raised when he was selected for this acting post. And you heard that quote from Senator Tillis, where he said that this is going to be a big problem. Can you just say more about what it is about Bill Pulte's experience or lack thereof, or his conduct in his other offices that has raised these kinds of alarms?
0: Exactly right. So, I mean, there's two huge problems here. Number one, national security is a technical thing. It involves things like drones and surveillance and technology and artificial intelligence and where are the boundaries over what a human agent can do in a place like Baghdad. Really pretty technical stuff. And here is a guy who, has precisely zero experience. And again, this is not the Bureau of Weights and Measures. This is really life critical stuff for the citizens of the United States. Interestingly enough, the law that constitutes the Office of the Director of National Intelligence requires that this individual have extensive national security experience. But that's not the worst of it. The worst of it, of course, is that Bill Pulte demonstrated precisely who he is at the Federal Housing Finance Agency. Did he use his time there to actually work on federal housing finance? No. What he did was he illegally went into records that the agency hold in order to suggest that, falsely, by the way, and illegally, that Adam Schiff, one of the president's primary political opponents slash enemies, the attorney general of New York, who prosecuted or at least participated in the prosecution of Donald Trump, that they had committed crimes. So not just does he have no experience, but he has a long track record of using his office to go after the president's enemies. And when you're talking about the American intelligence community, people who do surveillance, people, quite frankly, who carry guns and rappel out of helicopters, that's a terrifying thought.
1: Let me point out that grand juries have declined to indict any of the people who have been accused of
0: Exactly.
1: these mortgage fraud or et cetera that you just cited. So I think that's sort of important to note. You recall in your letter that the Office of the Director of National Intelligence was created after the 9/11 attacks to coordinate 18 intelligence agencies, with the goal, of course, of preventing future terror attacks. If you point out that the statute requires that you be notified, or that Senator Warner be notified, that the person have experience in intelligence, what recourse do you now have, since it doesn't appear that those guidelines were followed?
0: Yeah. I mean, the answer is there probably is some technical legal recourse because the appointment of Bill Pulte does violate the law. But we all know that the technical legal recourse is the kind of thing that takes, if you're lucky, 9 months, 12 months, 18 months, right? And that exceeds the 210-day period that an acting individual can stay in the role. So what we really have, and you played the audio of Tom Tillis, what we really have, and this is worth a point worth making, this is not a partisan thing. We have bipartisan outrage on Capitol Hill, and of course the president has things that he wants to get from Capitol Hill. So there's pressure there.
1: That is Democratic Representative Jim Himes of Connecticut. He's the top Democrat on the House Intelligence Committee. Congressman, thank you.
0: Thank you, Michelle.
2: A federal judge has given lengthy sentences to eight people who participated in an anti-ICE demonstration outside a Texas immigrant detention center last year. The group faced terrorism charges after the non-fatal shooting of a police officer at the facility. Dylan Duke with member station KERA reports from North Texas.
3: Federal prosecutors accused the demonstrators of being affiliated with Antifa, which is short for anti-fascist, a far-left ideology, not a centralized organization. President Donald Trump designated Antifa a domestic terrorist organization last year. Defendant Benjamin Song was sentenced to 100 years in prison. He was charged with shooting and injuring a police officer outside the Prairie Land Detention Center during a July 4th protest. The judge said he didn't take responsibility. Song's mother, Hope Song, said the prosecution misportrayed her son's actions during the noise demonstration.
4: He's accepted full responsibility for what actually happened, but he will never accept responsibility for a lie, a government lie made to prosecute innocent people.
3: Benjamin Song claimed during his sentencing that he opened fire at the officer out of fear that protesters would be shot at. The judge barred Song's attorneys from arguing during the trial that Song shot at the officer in self-defense. Lydia Koza is the wife of defendant Autumn Hill, who was sentenced to 50 years in prison for her alleged involvement in planning the shooting.
5: In the face of this grotesque distortion of anything that could ever have called itself due process, I am livid.
3: FBI Director Kash Patel said in a statement that his agency remains committed to dismantling Antifa. The defendants have denied being members of any terrorist group, and they say they're being politically persecuted. Seven more people who pleaded guilty will be sentenced July 1st. For NPR News, I'm Dylan Duke.

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1: You're listening to Delta College Public Radio. Good Wednesday morning. I'm Mark Grigorchek. Here's a look at the weather. A chance of showers today with partly sunny skies and a high near 75 degrees. Showers and possible thunderstorms tonight, cloudy and a low around 57. And a chance of showers and thunderstorms on Thursday with partly sunny skies and a high near 76 degrees. Stay tuned for the Lowdown on Science with Sandra Tsiglo coming up next. 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
2: Mr. Bats, the nurse will see you now. This is Sandra Tsiglo with the Lowdown on Science. Bats are major carriers for new viruses like rabies and COVID-19. What if we could vaccinate bats first? Hong Yuel Li and colleagues at the Chinese Academy of Sciences has a buzzing solution. Mosquitoes. They engineered a rabies vaccine that mosquitoes could carry in their saliva. Then these flying vaccinators delivered rabies protection to bats with a single bite. And administering the rabies vaccine by mosquito bite increased the levels of antibodies in lab bats. 100% of bats survived 20 days after rabies infection. And how do we get the mosquitoes to take it? Rub it on our arms.
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6: This is Morning Edition from NPR News. I'm Michelle Martin.
7: And I'm A. Martinez. Every year, the NBA draft gives the league's worst teams an opportunity to be at the center of attention. And last night, each of the league's 30 teams took turns in the first round selecting eligible players. Kurt Heelan is the lead NBA writer for NBC Sports. He joins us to break the draft down for us. So, Kurt, the Washington Wizards had the league's worst record. They had the first overall pick. Who they take, and is it a good move?
8: They took A.J. DeBonsa out of BYU, and it's a very good move. This is a franchise cornerstone kind of player, the kind of guy you need in the NBA if you're ultimately going to win at the highest level, the kind of guy who can score, defend, do a little bit of everything, create his own shot. He is one of those household name kind of guys, or has the potential to be at least, and it's going to put Washington on the map. That's a long-suffering fan base that really has something to cheer about now.
7: Yeah, led the nation in scoring, 25 a game. And actually, there wasn't much drama there, I guess, for the second team that was picking. That was the Utah Jazz. They would have wanted DeBonsa because he's from BYU, but they went with Darren Peterson.
8: I know that they were very happy with this. Look, there were three guys at the top of this draft who easily could have been number one. And Peterson is a better fit with what's going on in Utah, the other players on that roster. They already have kind of people of size where DeBonsa would play. They get the 6'5 guard Peterson out of Kansas, who, despite some health concerns during the last year, look, when they played BYU and Kansas met, DeBonsa was the better player for the first half. He had to miss the second half with cramping. That's been the concern with him. He had, again, some health and cramping issues. But if he's past that, This is the guy that most scouts had as the person at the top of the draft board before the season started. And if he gets back to that, this is a huge win for Utah.
7: Any surprises in the draft?
8: Strangely, this was not a... There are not a lot of surprises, not a lot of crazy moves. We were kind of talking about how this kind of went to form for an NBA draft that's normally filled with big trades or surprises. I think the most interesting move was Memphis kind of moving back at one point twice, trading down twice to pick up. They moved back five spots and picked up 5 second-round picks and still got the guy that they ultimately wanted. So that was about it. In general, this was not a... not a draft filled with the unusual, which is in of itself a little unusual.
7: Pretty standard draft. Yeah. The one thing that surprised me was Duke guard Isaiah Evans. He was not drafted in the first round. He's probably going to be a top pick in the second round today, but he wore $4 million worth of diamonds, a brooch at $3 million and a wallet chain at $1 million. I don't know if he owns them. I don't know. Maybe he was just kind of showing them off, but that to wear that kind of ice and then not get drafted, that to me would be a bit of a downer.
8: It would be, and look, there were a few guys there who were not, and this is such a deep draft class, and that's one of the reasons that this was such an anticipated class, is that there were really good players like Evans who would normally be a first-round pick who were not.
7: Yeah, and that's the draft, right? Because you try and build your way toward a championship, but sometimes free agency also kind of comes in and really dictates what you do. Kurt Helan, lead NBA writer for NBC Sports, thank you very much for breaking the draft down for us.
8: Thank you for having me on.
7: It's Morning Edition from NPR News. I'm A. Martinez.
6: And I'm Michelle Martin.
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0: From Marketplace in Washington, I'm Kimberly Adams. Starting next week on July 1st, new graduate students will face a limit on how much money they can borrow from the federal government. Students in most programs will be able to take out no more than $100,000 worth of federal loans, regardless of the cost of the degree. That cap is twice that for professional programs, including law school and medical school, but not including graduate nursing or physician assistant programs. As Marketplace's Samantha Fields reports, advocacy groups are suing the Department of Education to try to change that.
10: The median tuition for a physician assistant or associate program is about $100,000. Add in living expenses, and Chantel Taylor at the American Academy of Physician Associates says it's common for a degree to cost $200,000.
11: If PAs are not entitled to the higher student loan caps, many will simply not enter the PA profession.
10: Several lawsuits are aiming to get PA and graduate nursing programs included on the list of professional degrees, eligible for higher loan caps. If that doesn't happen, Betsy Mayotte at the nonprofit The Institute of Student Loan Advisors says lots of students will have to take out private loans.
12: And not everybody qualifies for a private loan. And even if they do, private loans don't have the safety nets and lower payment options that federal loans do.
10: Mayotte says that may make some people opt out of PA and nursing degrees altogether and make others less inclined to take lower-paying jobs in rural areas where there's already a shortage of healthcare providers. I'm Samantha Fields for Marketplace.
0: Let's do the numbers. The FTSE in London is up 0.1%. Dow, S&P, and NASDAQ futures are mixed in the 0 to 0.6% range, with the Dow future down 14 points. The 10-year Treasury yield is down at 4.48%. Oil prices continue to fall as tensions in the U.S.-Iran war seem to be easing. Brent crude is trading at $75.62 a barrel, around where it was when the war started in February. And speaking of energy, the U.S. Department of Energy announced yesterday it will provide $17.5 billion in new loans to help jumpstart nuclear energy projects. The goal is up to 5 conditional loans for energy companies and utilities with 2 large-scale nuclear reactors at each project. The Energy Department is trying to speed up the timeline to get new nuclear energy online as the demand for electricity from data centers continues to put a strain on the grid.
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0: Lately, it seems like a lot of mission-driven fashion brands have become, well, a bit less mission-driven. The sustainable shoe company Allbirds is now an AI company. Everlane, whose slogan is radical transparency, was purchased by fast fashion company Shein. These brands are from a time in the 2010s when companies and consumers seemed to care. Marketplace's Kristen Schwab looks at where that optimism came from and where it went.
13: More than a decade ago, a garment factory near Dhaka collapsed, killing more than 1,100 workers. When owners expanded the building from 4 floors to 8, lots of corners were cut.
14: There's always been this race to the bottom in terms of pricing, and this is what happened in Bangladesh.
13: A race to the bottom in pricing means a race to the bottom where clothes are made, says Anne Cantrell, a professor of fashion business management at the Fashion Institute of Technology.
14: The thing that's really hard with fashion is not only is it one of the least regulated industries in the world, but it's also very human-centered. Like the armhole of our shirt or, you know, details on a dress, they are still done by humans.
13: The factory collapse made worker abuse in the garment industry impossible to ignore. And the timing of the event is important here because the economy had just recovered from the Great Recession. It was financially easier for companies and consumers to pay more for responsible clothes. Suddenly, ESG, environmental, social, and governance, became a corporate buzzword. But things changed when the pandemic hit. People stopped buying clothes, supply chains snarled.
14: I mean, brands are just trying to exist.
13: Companies needed cash, and private equity firms rushed in. Cantrell says investors demanded bigger returns over better missions.
14: Selling a good quality product that is ethically made, that's also going to last a long time, is not going to have the same margins.
13: Fast fashion is cheaper for companies. It's also cheaper for consumers who've become super sensitive to prices because of inflation. Jessica Ramirez, managing director of the retail consultancy The Consumer Collective, says everyone has a price. People will only pay so much for a t-shirt.
15: Consumers will think first, do I like this product? Does it suit a need? Does it fit me well? If it is sustainable, that will come in second.
13: Yes, shopping at thrift stores and on resale apps like Poshmark and Depop has become popular, but Ramirez thinks this is more about saving money and less about reuse.
15: The consumer is not at a point that they're shopping that way to be sustainable. They're being practical.
13: And even for people who are worried about sustainability, it's getting harder to decipher what's greenwashing from what's green. April Perrin is a sustainable wardrobe stylist.
16: The perfect sustainable brand does not exist, in my opinion.
13: Perrin says all shoppers can do is their best by buying less.
16: I'm always coming from the perspective of longevity. How long am I going to keep this in my closet? If this is something that I truly love and I can see myself wearing this more than 30 times for the next few years, I don't care where it comes from.
13: Even if it was bought from a fast fashion brand. I'm Kristen Schwab for Marketplace.
0: And in Washington, I'm Kimberly Adams with the Marketplace Morning Report. 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
17: I'm Peter O'Dowd. Journalist Ethel Payne was called the First Lady of the Black Press, whose reporting on civil rights changed the country. She also wore head-turning hats. One of them is in the Smithsonian, and it's one of 25 objects from the museum that tell the story of America as we mark its 250th anniversary. Next time, here and now.
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1: 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This is Morning Edition on Delta College Public Radio. I'm Mark Grigorchek. Here's a look at the weather. We have a chance of rain showers today with partly sunny skies and a high near 75 degrees. Showers likely tonight, possible thunderstorms, cloudy and a low around 57. A chance of showers and thunderstorms on Thursday, partly sunny with a high near 76, and mostly sunny on Friday with a high near 76 degrees. 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
19: Live from NPR News in Washington, I'm Windsor Johnston. Secretary of State Marco Rubio is meeting with Arab leaders whose countries were hit by Iran during the war. NPR's Aya Betraoui reports Rubio is presenting an interim agreement to end the conflict negotiated by the U.S. and Iran.
20: Rubio's in Abu Dhabi meeting with the ruler of the United Arab Emirates before stops in Kuwait and Bahrain. All three countries host U.S. troops and have been targeted by Iranian missiles and drones, including during the past months of ceasefire. But they weren't consulted on the U.S.-Israeli decision to launch the war. Now Rubio tells reporters in the UAE that he's in the Gulf to listen, quote, more than we are to talk.
21: We want to hear their thoughts, especially in the aftermath of this weekend in Switzerland, and make sure that their views are taken into account in every decision that we make, because they're our partners.
20: That meeting in Switzerland between the U.S. and Iran concluded with the U.S. temporarily lifting oil sanctions as Iran reopens the Strait of Hormuz. Rubio's regional tour does not include a stop in Israel, which is opposed to ceasefires with Iran and in Lebanon. Aya Boutraoui, NPR News, Dubai.
19: President Trump is heading to Capitol Hill today to meet with Senate Republicans a day after lawmakers voted to limit his war powers in Iran. The Senate joined the House yesterday in approving a resolution aimed at restricting the president's ability to pursue further military action against Iran without congressional approval. NPR's Eric McDaniel reports the measure reflects growing concerns among lawmakers about the conflict and Trump's interim deal to end it.
2: Congress has the power to declare war and regulate military conflict. It hasn't been able to do that, though, for the U.S.-Israeli war against Iran. The Trump administration hasn't asked for approval or a declaration of war in contravention of the law. This resolution is not legally binding and not likely to change President Trump's behavior. But the message is clear. A majority of lawmakers, including a handful of Republicans, disapprove of the Iran war, as does a large majority of the American public. This vote comes as Vice President Vance is hashing out the details of an agreement to end the war, the initial terms of which have been roundly rebuked by members of both parties. Eric McDaniel, NPR News, Washington.
19: The results of New York's primary elections are raising fresh questions about the future of the Democratic Party after progressive candidates scored a number of victories yesterday. Steve Kestenbaum reports the outcome is being viewed as an early test of New York City Mayor Zohran Mamdani's political influence.
4: Mamdani stumped heavily for Claire Valdez. She's a state assembly member. She was declared the winner in Brooklyn's 7th congressional district. That seat is being vacated by retiring Representative Nydia Velazquez. The candidates backed by Mamdani were highly critical of Israel's actions in Gaza. That includes former New York City Comptroller Brad Lander. He's a close friend of the mayor, and he had a big win over incumbent Congressman Dan Goldman.
19: At Steve Kestenbaum reporting. This is NPR News in Washington. Russian President Vladimir Putin says Ukrainian drone strikes are aimed at undermining the country's solidarity for the war in Ukraine. NPR's Charles Maines reports Putin's comments come nearly a week after Ukraine struck Moscow.
22: It was the largest and most destructive hit on the capital since Russia launched its mass invasion of Ukraine more than 4 years ago. Yet Putin didn't address the issue directly. Instead, in remarks to military graduates, Putin called on the defense ministry to minimize Ukrainian drone strikes on civilian infrastructure. Putin said the goal of the Ukrainian attacks was to divide a Russian society that the Kremlin leader maintains is still united behind the war effort. Putin also insisted Russian forces were continuing to make steady advances on all fronts in Ukraine, a claim at odds with Western intelligence assessments showing heavy Russian losses and incremental battlefield gains at best. Charles Maines, NPR News, Moscow.
19: A federal judge in San Francisco has barred the government from making arrests at immigration courts, a practice that expanded shortly after President Trump returned to office. The court decision says the government failed to justify the policy as required by law. The ruling marks the second setback for courthouse arrests since May, when a judge in New York issued a similar order. A Homeland Security official called the decision an example of judicial overreach. Stocks across Asia closed mixed today. Japan's Nikkei average lost more than 600 points, while shares were higher in China and Hong Kong. On Wall Street, Dow futures are trading lower at this hour. This is NPR.
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17: 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Journalist Ethel Payne was called the first lady of the black press, whose reporting on civil rights changed the country. She also wore head-turning hats. One of them is in the Smithsonian, and it's one of 25 objects from the museum that tell the story of America as we mark its 250th anniversary. 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
6: It's Morning Edition from NPR News. I'm E. Martinez in Los Angeles, California.
7: And I'm Michelle Martin in Washington, D.C. Good morning. President Trump is set to have lunch on Capitol Hill today with Senate Republicans. The get-together comes amid rising tensions between Trump and his congressional colleagues.
6: Yeah, last night, four Senate Republicans voted with Democrats to advance a resolution directing Trump to pull troops out of the conflict with Iran. On the other hand, Trump has also repeatedly blown up their strategy for getting legislation passed, even while venting his frustration online with Majority Leader John Thune about not getting what he wants done.
7: In a few minutes, we'll hear from a Republican strategist on how tense things really are between congressional Republicans and Trump. But first, we go to NPR congressional reporter Sam Greenglass. Good morning, Sam.
8: Good morning, Michelle.
7: So how's this disconnect playing out on the Hill?
8: So just to give you one example of this, Majority Leader Thune thought he had a plan last week to get this key spy tool reauthorized. Democrats were threatening to block it over Trump's pick for acting director of national intelligence. And if Thune could quickly confirm a more acceptable permanent pick, the crisis could be averted. Then just before that confirmation hearing, Trump blew up the plan in a 4 a.m. social media post. Senate Republicans were stunned. The blowback was swift. Alaska Senator Lisa Murkowski described it to me like sled dogs startled by a moose.
11: You got half the team going over here and half the team going over here. It is chaos. And then what that musher has to do is he's got to stop and spend all of his time untangling this mess.
8: And as the musher of the Senate, Thune has had to untangle lots of these messes lately.
7: So why can't they get on the same page when it comes to strategy?
8: So this conflict stems in large part from Trump's push for a strict voter ID law, the Save America Act. He says Republicans will never win another election without it. The reality is that there are just not the votes to pass it in the Senate. Trump has called on Thune to skirt the 60-vote threshold there by eliminating the filibuster. Last week, in a post that actually mentioned Thune, he called anyone against that idea a fool. The White House said in a statement that Trump enjoys working with Thune, but Michelle, it's Thune that often has to give Trump a reality check.
7: So what does all this say? What do these episodes say about Thune and his relationship with Trump?
8: Republican Senator John Kennedy told me Thune is like a golden retriever. No one dislikes him. Translation there, Trump's conflict with Thune is really just not personal. And most of the Republican caucus is still behind their leader. And for Thune, the filibuster is about preserving the consensus-driven nature of the Senate. That's what former Republican Senator Saxby Chambliss of Georgia told me. He's a friend of Thune's.
25: He feels very strongly that the institution matters. And we get the best legislation when you have input by Republican and Democrat.
7: So, Sam, are there tangible implications as a result of this friction between the two men?
8: Some Republicans worry Trump is undercutting their shared agenda and focusing more on 2020 than 2026, pushing old claims about stolen elections and targeting incumbents he sees as disloyal. Some of those departing members now feel more uninhibited, like Louisiana Senator Bill Cassidy, who provided a crucial vote to advance that War Powers Act. I did ask Thune whether he worries Trump's actions will hurt Republicans this fall, and he said focusing on pocketbook issues will be the path to keeping the majority. I pressed him, though, if it is hard to stay focused on those things right now. And Thune told me he is trying his best.
7: That is NPR Sam Greenglass. Sam, thank you.
8: You're welcome.
6: We've called up someone this morning who can speak more to tensions between Senate Republicans and President Trump. Political strategist Doug High served as communications director for the Republican National Committee. He also spent time as an aide and staffer in the Senate and the House. So, Doug, let's start with what Virginia Senator Tim Kaine on All Things Considered said yesterday.
26: For now, I want to just make sure everybody understands what a big deal it is when in the middle of this conflict, Congress of our two Republican houses have looked the president in the face and said, this war is illegal. It's time to stop it.
6: So Kane there talking about limiting President Trump's war powers in Iran. And the president called the resolution poorly timed and meaningless. And he's right. You know, the second part, meaningless. It doesn't carry the force of the law behind it. So what do you think, Doug? Is this a big deal?
9: It is and it isn't for the reasons that you just stated. Okay. And look, Republicans have been clear, usually more in private, what we've read about in meetings than in public, that they want to be involved in this process. And one of the things that this administration, that this president has never done, going back to the State of the Union address, is give a simple roadmap of here's what we want to do, here's what our objectives are, here's how we define victory. That still exists today, and that's a big part of the Republican frustration that we're hearing about.
6: Is there anything to the fact that Senator Dave McCormick and Mitch McConnell missed the vote, and the Senate voted 50-48. So if they would have been there, maybe it gets defeated by J.D. Vance.
9: Sure. Look, math is hard. Math is hard in the United States Senate. It's hard in the House of Representatives as well. When you have slim margins like this, any absence can cause a real problem legislatively or even on something in a resolution for the administration. How many times have we looked at House votes to see who's absent and who isn't? With Tom Keene, the Republican member of Congress from New Jersey, who's been out for 3 months, that makes Mike Johnson's job just a little bit tougher. Obviously, John Thune has some of those problems as well. McCormick was with Trump, so he certainly had a valid excuse with the administration for why he wasn't there.
6: Nevertheless, though, are you sensing any shift, significant or otherwise, in the party away from Donald Trump?
9: Not anything significant and not anything that we'd know yet. Look, we've heard a lot of stories of tense meetings with senators at the Wednesday lunches yelling at White House staff, secretaries, appointees, and so forth. Donald Trump's going to be at that lunch today. There's a big difference between yelling at staff members and yelling at the president to his face. We'll see how much we hear of that today.
6: What do you consider the biggest rifts between the president and Republicans on Capitol Hill?
9: The biggest risk is what we've seen so far this year, that we're not focused on the issues that voters are very clearly saying that they're focused on. And that starts with affordability. Obviously, the war in Iran is a separate problem, but certainly impacts that as well. And Republicans, and frankly, Democrats as well, want to be talking about here's what we're trying to do to reduce costs. And it's why I think the legislation, the 21st Century Road to Housing Act, that passed with huge bipartisan numbers in both the House and the Senate, deserve a lot more attention than they've gotten. We've spent a lot more time in Washington, D.C. on reflecting pools than smart legislation that Republicans and Democrats can talk about in their districts.
6: You know, Doug, I just earlier in the show, I spoke to Mike Lawler, a Republican congressman from New York, about whether for him, if it was a dance, you know, on the line between, you know, not alienating the president, but also, you know, maybe trying to not alienate the voters who might, you know, penalize him for his association with Trump. And for him, he said it wasn't a dance at all. But how risky is it at this point for any Republican to go against President Trump with the midterm elections coming up?
9: Well, it depends on what it is. We've seen Republicans have been able to be critical of the president anytime they want to, depending on what the issue is. And so Lindsey Graham can be very tough on Donald Trump on Tuesday and somehow manages to be on the golf course with him on Saturday. What it means is that they can't be critical of Trump on those things that are capital T Trumpy. And this is where the War Powers Resolution really comes into play. That he lost that vote is something that he's going to bring up in that lunch today. There's no doubt about it.
6: So that you think that's going to be number one on his agenda for that lunch?
9: Well, you never know what's number one on Donald Trump's agenda, because there's the obvious of what we would think it is. And Trump is well known to go in any direction he certainly feels is in his interest at that very moment.
6: All right. That's former Republican National Committee Communications Director Doug High. Doug, as always, thanks.
9: Thank you.
7: Most voters disapprove of the war with Iran that President Trump started. So Tuesday, when the president spoke at a Mack truck plant in Macungie, Pennsylvania, he seemed ready to change the subject. NPR's Daniel Kurtzleben reports.
10: Just ahead of Trump's speech, a reporter asked the president, will Americans support an increase in defense spending for the Iran war when they are struggling financially? In his answer, Trump was insistent.
12: Not only do they support it, they demand it because they won't allow Iran to have a nuclear weapon.
10: And in his speech, there was little sign that Americans might have struggled when the president's attacks on Iran closed the Strait of Hormuz, pushing inflation upward. Trump mainly talked about the conflict as being over.
12: But as you know, we just achieved a historic peace agreement with Iran to end the conflict in the Strait of Hormuz.
10: And to be clear, the U.S. and Iran are still negotiating an end to the war. But the rally was more an opportunity to talk about other topics, in particular the economy, albeit disconnected from how the war affected it. Trump focused largely on past economic accomplishments as opposed to future plans. He touted tax cuts Republicans passed last year, as well as tariffs making foreign cars more expensive.
12: Very importantly, I opposed a 25% tariff on medium and heavy-duty trucks so that Mack Truck could do very well with its factory in Pennsylvania.
10: Trump's approval on the economy is at its lowest point ever, 33%, according to the latest NPR-PBS News Marist poll. That's down 6 points from a year ago. And it matters ahead of November's midterms. Trump promoted Republican Representative Ryan McKenzie, who he has endorsed in a tough race in Pennsylvania's 7th District. Besides that, though, Trump ran through his well-known standards. He acknowledged his loyal fans.
12: Oh, look at my guys, front row Joes. I got these front row Joes.
10: He joked about his nicknames for Joe Biden and also joked about transgender people in sports, at one point impersonating a female weightlifter.
12: She's like this, you seen... drops him, and she's like devastated for the rest of her life.
10: When he comes back to Washington, though, political reality will still be there. Trump is set to meet with Senate Republicans today, four of whom yesterday voted in favor of a resolution to pull troops from Iran. Danielle Kurtzleben, NPR News.

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1: We are 19 minutes past the hour, and you're listening to Morning Edition on Delta College Public Radio. Good morning, I'm Mark Gregorczyk. Here's a look at the weather. A chance of showers for the day today with partly sunny skies and a high near 75 degrees. Showers likely tonight, possible thunderstorms and a low around 57. And a chance of showers and possible thunderstorms on Thursday, partly sunny otherwise and a high near 76 degrees. 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Bush, Part 2. Examine the life and career of our often overlooked 41st president. 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
5: It's Morning Edition from NPR News. I'm Michelle Martin.
6: And Amy Martinez. The music of Motown Records was formative to a generation of Detroiters. NPR's Don Gagne would know because he's one of them. He's reported on that for our series America in Pursuit, where stories from around the country illustrate life, liberty, and the pursuit of happiness. But Don found himself wondering about the next generation of Detroiters. Do they get a sense of pride and shared identity from Motown music, or do they groan and roll their eyes when their parents play it in the car? Well, Don visited a storied city high school to find out.
7: This is a Madrigal choir class at Cass Technical High School in Detroit, a place where the legacy of Motown looms large. Diana Ross of the Supremes went here, as did several members of the label's legendary studio band. That history is all around this place. But how much of it do today's students really know?
8: So I hear you guys calling out names, so let's put some groups down. Who do we have?
9: Zachary Bond, The Force, Temptations.
10: I know you want to leave me, but I refuse to let you go.
7: Teacher William Harrison kicked off the discussion with a question.
11: If there were all of these other record companies and people could have records, right, anywhere, why was there a need for a place like Motown?
7: And student Jordan Reed had an answer.
12: Well, segregation was going on at the time, and the white labels, they didn't really want to give black people an opportunity to showcase themselves, showcase their talents, because they didn't see us as people. So Motown really showed that black people, we can be elegant, we can have talent, we can be whatever we want to be, because Motown gave us the opportunity to be what we know that we are.
13: Period.
7: For Deja Barnes and Brian Howard, Motown holds a deep connection to family memories.
13: Like, Black people, everybody playing Motown music at the cookouts. It's something that, like, now we still play it just because, like, it brings everybody together still. And I just, it's like a real sentimental feeling.
14: Growing up, I used to live with my grandmother, and she had this little record player that she used to play Marvin Gaye songs a lot, and we used to just dance to it. I mean, I had no idea what was happening in the songs, but I was just a kid moving around. I was just happy that my nana was up and moving with me.
7: For Soraya Carr, Motown became a source of pride and inspiration.
15: When I was little, I didn't know much about Detroit at all, and I wasn't really proud of it because I didn't know about it. But when I grew up to learn about all the different people who came out of Motown or whoever got big from where I was from, it was very, it was eye-opening to me.
7: For Jordan Reed, Motown also provides a counter-narrative to so much of what the world often thinks about his hometown.
12: I think a lot of times Detroit has so many negative and untrue things just put onto our reputation. And Motown, it just kind of gives us something to brag about to go against that.
7: Now, we should point out it wasn't all praise in this classroom. Just ask Peyton Butler and Anaya Nesbitt.
16: I personally don't really listen to Motown music. I do find it enjoyable. It's just not exactly my cup of tea.
17: Honestly, I used to hate when my mom played all her music. Like, I hated it so bad, but...
18: And this is Motown.
17: Yes, it would be Motown. Heavy on the Marvin Gaye, though. I just be like, girl, turn this off. It's too much.
7: But even these critiques still came alongside appreciation. Again, Anaya Nesbitt.
17: When I started to listen to my music, especially like Beyonce or different artists, and when they talked about who was their inspirations or the skills that they learned and who they learned them from, I appreciate who they were inspired by more. Like, I appreciate, you know, Diana Ross. I appreciate Michael Jackson for giving my new artists who I listen to those skills.
7: And there's another way Motown has stayed current, through sampling and covers by newer artists.
10: Men spending most of their lives living in
7: however these students first encountered Motown, there was broad agreement on one thing. The music is a part of the city. And more than 50 years after these songs were released, they still resonate with young listeners here. Again, Deja Barnes.
13: When I was younger, I ain't going through nothing for real. I just want to hear about regular music. But as I get older and I can really relate to some of the stuff that they talking about, the music hit different, literally. Like, it actually means something to me now.
7: Our visit ended with a performance as the male students in the class sang an a cappella version of What's Going On, Marvin Gaye's 1971 soul masterpiece about searching for meaning in troubled times. Don Gagne, NPR News, Detroit.
5: Okay, so we've been talking about musical legends. Now let's talk about some future icons in sport. We're talking about soccer superstars Cristiano Ronaldo and Lionel Messi, who've been playing at the highest level for the better part of two decades.
6: And as this year's FIFA World Cup performances prove, they can still compete with players half their age and add to their legendary status with new individual records.
5: Cristiano Ronaldo, known as CR7, is competing for Portugal. And in Tuesday's group stage game against Uzbekistan, Ronaldo did something no man or woman has done before.
6: He scored goals in six different World Cups for a total of 10 World Cup goals to his name.
5: And he did it all at the age of 41. You know, I'm going to ask... did you break any records at that age?
6: No records, just bones, trying to be Mr. Young Guy at 41, but I shouldn't have. No, I didn't have a Lionel Messi in my life who pushed me to those new heights like Ronaldo does. Now, just a day before Ronaldo set records, it was Messi who added to his long list of accolades.
5: Say more.
6: With two goals in Argentina's win against Austria on Monday, Messi became the leading goal scorer in World Cup history. He now has 18 goals, two more than former German striker Miroslav Klose, and one more than the Brazilian female player Marta.
5: And he's only 39. Yeah. Actually, it's his birthday today, so happy birthday
6: to... Feliz cumpleaños.
5: Is he the GOAT, a future GOAT?
6: Oh.
5: GOAT to be?
6: Yeah, I think he has to be, right?
5: We'll see. But Messi and Ronaldo are, I guess we would say, at the tail end of their careers.
6: Yeah, Argentina already secured its ticket to the knockout stage. Portugal looking to follow suit, which means that fans get to see Messi and Ronaldo maybe play at least two more times. This is NPR News.
1: 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Good morning, I'm Mark Grigorchek. Here's a look at the weather. A chance of showers today with partly sunny skies and a high near 75 degrees. Showers tonight and possible thunderstorms, cloudy and a low around 57. A chance of showers and possible thunderstorms on Thursday, partly sunny and a high near 76 degrees, and mostly sunny on Friday with a high near 76. 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
7: Live from NPR News in Washington, I'm Dave Mattingly. Secretary of State Marco Rubio is in the Middle East to offer reassurances about the Memorandum of Understanding recently signed by the U.S. and Iran. Rubio has been holding talks in Abu Dhabi today with leaders of the United Arab Emirates. Rubio is also scheduled to visit Kuwait and Bahrain. The head of the International Atomic Energy Agency says nuclear inspectors will be going back to Iran as a result of the 14-point memorandum signed with the U.S. Rafael Grossi says details on when and where are still being worked out. Iran has denied agreeing to allow the inspectors back in. New photos

0: This is NPR News. The World Health Organization says there are now more than 1,000 confirmed cases of Ebola in the Democratic Republic of Congo. At least 267 people have died. In addition to the population, NPR's Gabriella Emanuel says officials are also trying to protect primates in the DRC.
1: Fatality rates among gorillas can reach as high as 98%. In the early 2000s, about a third of the world's gorilla population was lost due to Ebola. Don Zimmerman is a wildlife veterinarian at the Smithsonian Institution.
2: Populations likely don't recover for decades, and genetically, they are impacted for centuries. It is mind-blowing.
1: Gorillas are thought to get the virus from bats or from contact with infected humans. That's why in the DRC, the Virunga National Park has tasked about 200 rangers with ensuring there isn't any contact between people and primates. Still, the head of the park says his main priority is stopping the virus's spread among humans. Gabriella Emanuel, NPR News.
0: The state of California is being sued by 17 states and a trade association. They're seeking to block enforcement of a new recycling law aimed at reducing waste from plastic packaging. The lawsuit argues the mandates will lead to steep price hikes for consumers. I'm Dave Mattingly, NPR News in Washington.
3: I'm Peter O'Dowd. Journalist Ethel Payne was called the First Lady of the Black Press, whose reporting on civil rights changed the country. She also wore head-turning hats. One of them is in the Smithsonian, and it's one of 25 objects from the museum that tell the story of America as we mark its 250th anniversary. Next time, here and now.
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7: This is Morning Edition from NPR News. 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
8: And I'm A. Martinez in Los Angeles, California. Southwestern states have seen a big jump in wildfires over the last week. That includes Utah, where at least six wildfires are burning. And officials say this could be the start of a long season. Member station KUER's Caroline Ballard reports from Salt Lake City.
9: Last weekend, the Bonneville fire lit up Salt Lake City's eastern foothills in flames, right behind one of its biggest hospitals. Now, the hills are a charred black. And throughout the state, a thick blanket of smoke has settled in. Sierra Hellstrom, the public information officer for the team fighting that fire, says many in Utah have been expecting a lot of fires this summer.
10: We've been in a pattern of extreme drought the last couple of years. So that leaves not only the fuels dry from this last year, but long term, the fuels have been stressed because they've been dried out for multiple years.
9: Plus, Utah had its worst winter on record with warm temperatures and little snow.
10: Now that we've hit multiple weeks of this hot, dry, windy trend that we're seeing, the fuels are incredibly receptive. It's taking almost no heat at all. One little spark, one little exhaust pipe over really dry grass, one bullet target shooting that can spark these fires.
9: And while the Bonneville fire near Salt Lake is mostly contained, others are exploding fast. Small starts have grown to tens of thousands of acres in a matter of hours. Like the Iron Fire, about 90 minutes south of Salt Lake City. The roughly 700 residents of the historic mining town of Eureka have been under mandatory evacuation orders since Saturday. And the Cottonwood Fire, about 2 hours south of there, has also prompted evacuations.

0: For now, the state has all the fire crews it needs, says Carl Hunt with the Utah Division of Forestry, Fire, and State Lands.
1: But as more fires pop up in neighboring states and they're calling for additional aid, it can really strain the system. And that's why it's important for us to do our part to limit the amount of starts. Because when those resources get stretched thin, they have to prioritize what fires get them.
0: And Hunt says all of this is happening earlier than normal.
1: Right now, we're seeing fire behavior and fire activity that we would normally see in mid-July or August.
0: That leaves a lot of summer and possible fires ahead. For NPR News, I'm Caroline Ballard in Salt Lake City.
2: In the American West, it's wildfires. In Europe, it's record-breaking heat. Europe is heating faster than any other continent, and it's experiencing a heat wave that has already killed dozens of people, with a peak expected today or tomorrow. We wanted to understand how human-caused climate change is influencing this extreme heat, so we've called Jennifer Francis. She's a senior scientist at the Woodwell Climate Research Center. It's based in Massachusetts, and it's a climate think tank and scientific research institution. Good morning, Jennifer Francis. Thanks for joining us.
3: Good morning. Happy to be here.
2: So what's causing such frequent heat emergencies across Europe?
3: Yeah, so it's an interesting situation over there. You really have to look at the oceans to understand why it's warming so fast in Europe. If you look at the water surrounding Western Europe right now, and that includes the Mediterranean, the Eastern Atlantic off of Spain and France, and even in the Arctic up near Svalbard and Scandinavia, you'll see that the ocean temperatures are way above normal. So that's kind of the most local effect. That very warm water there is sort of priming the system for having heat waves during the summertime. And just overall warming in the globe is also shifting temperature ranges everywhere to warmer. And that just increases the likelihood of also seeing extreme warm temperatures.
2: But why is Europe warming faster than any other continent?
3: We're also seeing this area of colder ocean temperatures just south of Greenland. And to understand how this is affecting Europe, you have to talk about the jet stream. The jet stream is this river of wind high over our heads that runs from west to east, and it is dependent on changes in temperature from one place to another. When we have this cold water right up against the warm water, it tends to make the jet stream bulge first southward near Greenland, and then up northward, up over Europe. When we get one of these bulges in the jet stream like that, it allows the warm tropical air from the south to penetrate much farther north, and that really transports that warm, even moist air up into Europe. And we're seeing this pattern happen over and over again because these ocean temperature patterns are very persistent, and we're seeing this type of bulging heat dome, as we call it, in the jet stream happening more and more frequently.
2: What can Europeans do to adapt to rising temperatures?
3: Yeah, it's a challenge. Europe is not used to having these kinds of heat waves, so they're generally not. They don't tend to have air conditioning in their homes and buildings. So this is going to have to be a shift for them to stay cool. And people, not everyone can afford that, obviously. But, this is just something that it's a reality. People are going to have to try to work outdoors when it's not at the peak of the heat during the day, and kind of shift the way they go about life.
2: A lot of Americans travel to Europe in the summer, so I think a lot of people, just anecdotally I'm hearing, they are aware of this because, you know, they're taking their vacations in Europe, they're realizing how hot it is, they're realizing that, you know, a lot of places they stay don't have air conditioning, and they're coming back and talking about it. But if you don't have that kind of experience of this firsthand, are there lessons that Americans should be taking away from the current situation in Europe?
3: Yes. Well, the message is the same for all of us. I mean, the earth is warming. We're going to see more and more of these record-breaking heat waves breaking out, whether it's in Europe or right now. We're also seeing very warm temperatures in the Pacific Northwest. We just heard in the previous segment about the wildfires that are being fueled by the very dry and extremely warm conditions that have existed out in the western states all winter even. So this is something we're going to see happen over and over again. More frequently, the heat waves are going to be more extreme. They're going to last longer. So we need to adapt. We need to insulate our homes better. If we can afford air conditioning, put that in. And look for more energy efficient ways to do it as well.
2: Before we let you go, we only have about sort of 30 seconds here. What's the most important thing people could do right now?
3: Right now, we have to focus with a laser on reducing the amount of emissions of carbon gases that we're putting in the atmosphere. This is treating the disease, the underlying disease. And of course, those emissions are mainly from burning fossil fuels, but it's also from cutting down forests. So this is really where we need to focus to long-term treat this disease.
2: That's Jennifer Francis, a senior scientist at the Woodville Climate Research Center. Thank you so much.
3: You're welcome. Thank you, too.

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1: 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Good Wednesday morning. I'm Mark Grigorchek. Here's a look at the weather. A chance of showers today with partly sunny skies and a high near 75 degrees. Showers and possible thunderstorms tonight, cloudy and a low around 57. And a chance of showers and thunderstorms on Thursday with partly sunny skies and a high near 76 degrees. Stay tuned for the Lowdown on Science with Sandra Tsiglow coming up next. 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
2: Mr. Bats, the nurse will see you now. This is Sandra Tsiglow with the Lowdown on Science. Bats are major carriers for new viruses like rabies and COVID-19. What if we could vaccinate bats first? Hong Yuel Li and colleagues at the Chinese Academy of Sciences has a buzzing solution. Mosquitoes. They engineered a rabies vaccine that mosquitoes could carry in their saliva. Then these flying vaccinators delivered rabies protection to bats with a single bite. And administering the rabies vaccine by mosquito bite increased the levels of antibodies in lab bats. 100% of bats survived 20 days after rabies infection. And how do we get the mosquitoes to take it? Rub it on our arms.
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6: Welcome to Lifelines. This is John Augustine. Today's biography of Eleanor Roosevelt is cleverly titled The First Lady of Radio by Stephen Smith. She was not the first woman ever to speak on the radio or even the first president's wife. Her predecessor, Herbert Hoover's wife, had talked on the new medium. But Mrs. Roosevelt was the first lady to broadcast regularly scheduled programs and became the most prominent woman on the radio for many years. Her broadcasts were primarily aimed at what the newspapers used to call the woman's angle. Her sponsors included facial products, coffee, shoes, bedding, and typewriters. In the business world, most typing was done by secretaries, and most secretaries were women. In her 12 years as First Lady of the United States, she hosted 8 different commercially sponsored shows. She always wrote her own scripts, but she never wrote or spoke the commercials. She was well paid for her broadcasts, and she donated all her earnings to various charities, primarily the American Friends Service Committee, the Quakers, famous then and now for their charitable work. And she would make even more non-commercial broadcasts over the years. Very few of her programs survive on tape. but several of her scripts have survived and are featured in this book. She shared her husband's liberal principles. Eleanor advocated quality education without discrimination. "I think the day of selfishness is over," she declared. "The day of really working together has come." She spoke out for decent, affordable housing and quality health care. She spoke in support of working women struggling to balance their job with their family's needs, especially during World War II, when so many women had entered the workforce to support their families while their husbands were away at war. That war was her shining hour. Her regular program was scheduled on the day of the Pearl Harbor attack, and she went on air anyway to rally her listeners. "We the people are already prepared for action. We know what we have to face, and we know we are ready." The next week, her program addressed civilian defense. She cautioned against reaction to aliens, immigrants living in the United States without citizenship. "We have innumerable friends who have taken refuge in the United States and whose hope for the future lies in the justice and freedom which this country offers." On D-Day, she broadcast a program of reassurance. On VE Day, that is victory over Europe, specifically Hitler's Germany, she spoke again to lead the celebration, as she would as the president's widow after the capitulation of Japan. She had advocated America's membership in the League of Nations, a forerunner of the United Nations, a coalition of countries to promote communication, cooperation, and peace, but the United States had never joined and the effort collapsed. But after the war, she was outspoken in her advocacy of the United Nations. She was for peace and justice and an all-inclusive vision of the United States. She spoke to women and for women. Eleanor's life had spanned a unique era of history, born before the invention of the automobile, mastering the new technology of radio. She lived into the 1960s, that most flamboyant decade. Over her lifetime, she had written and delivered radio broadcasts, thousands of letters, lectures, and magazine articles, and 27 books, all in the effort to support the country she loved. This program has been Lifelines. I'm John Augustine.
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8: I'm Peter O'Dowd. Journalist Ethel Payne was called the first lady of the black press, whose reporting on civil rights changed the country. She also wore head-turning hats. One of them is in the Smithsonian, and it's one of 25 objects from the museum that tell the story of America as we mark its 250th anniversary. 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
10: It's Morning Edition from NPR News. I'm E. Martinez.
11: And I'm Michelle Martin. Under the Trump administration, there's new support and federal investment for what are known as crisis pregnancy centers, organizations that try to persuade people not to have abortions. A nonprofit watchdog group says some of those centers are misleading pregnant patients by claiming they can rule out pregnancy complications when they can't. NPR's Selena Simmons-Duffin has this exclusive report.
12: There are thousands of crisis pregnancy centers across the country. They're often Christian organizations whose purpose is to try to keep people from having abortions. Many of the staff are volunteers who may or may not have medical training. Some wear scrubs or white coats and have clients fill out medical questionnaires. The centers usually promote abstinence, provide adoption and parenting resources, and pregnancy tests, all for free.
13: a storefront with an ultrasound machine might describe some crisis pregnancy centers around the country, including in New York.
12: That's Michelle Cooper-Smith, Executive Director of Campaign for Accountability, a nonprofit watchdog group. Her organization sent a letter this week to New York Attorney General Letitia James, shared exclusively with NPR. It requests that the AG's office investigate whether crisis pregnancy centers in New York are fraudulently advertising to women that they can diagnose ectopic pregnancies. That's a rare complication that happens when an embryo implants outside of the uterus. If it implants in a fallopian tube, the tube can rupture, which can be life-threatening. Cooper-Smith's letter cites cases in Texas and Massachusetts where women in those states went to pregnancy centers that missed serious conditions.
13: They were told that their pregnancies were viable or told that, you know, everything was fine. And then later they found themselves in the hospital with an ectopic pregnancy or some other sort of pregnancy complication that was not diagnosed by the crisis pregnancy center.
12: Surprisingly, a major group that represents crisis pregnancy centers agrees that they are not set up to diagnose ectopic pregnancies and should not be making that promise on their websites. The National Institute of Family and Life Advocates supports a network of 1,800 crisis pregnancy centers. Here's the group's Vice President of Legal Affairs, Ann O'Connor, giving a webinar for the Pro-Life Team podcast last year.
14: Do not advertise we can rule out an ectopic. We really don't like to see that language because it is near impossible to rule out an ectopic.
12: She went on to explain that a single ultrasound can't establish whether someone has an ectopic pregnancy. That diagnosis requires multiple blood tests and multiple ultrasounds, and crisis pregnancy centers aren't staffed or set up to provide ongoing medical care for patients. She adds that centers can still talk about ultrasounds.
14: We're doing the ultrasound to see if the fetus is in the womb where it's supposed to be. So language like that.
12: Despite this guidance, Cooper-Smith's organization found 100 examples of centers using language about ruling out ectopic pregnancies on their websites across 49 states. The National Institute of Family and Life Advocates did not respond to NPR's multiple requests for comment. Crisis Pregnancy Center marketing about ectopic pregnancies often references abortion medication, which has grown dramatically in popularity since Roe v. Wade was overturned. For instance, My Choice Pregnancy Care Center in New York's Hudson Valley says on its website, quote, "If you plan on taking abortion pills, book an ultrasound to rule out an ectopic pregnancy," unquote. Dr. Jonas Swartz is a professor of obstetrics and gynecology at Duke Health who's done research on crisis pregnancy centers. He says an ultrasound is not necessary before taking abortion medication.
15: Telemedicine abortion with medication abortion pills has been shown to be safe even without ultrasound.
12: An ectopic pregnancy diagnosis is a process that requires follow-up care and medical or surgical treatment, he says. Abortion medication won't resolve an ectopic pregnancy if there is one, but it won't make it worse either. In other words, these centers are marketing a service that they can't provide and is not medically necessary. Swartz says he's sympathetic to patients navigating the confusing early weeks of pregnancy, who might be worried and who might not be able to get in to see an OBGYN quickly.
15: Theoretically, people who would reach out to a crisis pregnancy center are in crisis. They have an unexpected pregnancy or something going on in their pregnancy and they need help.
12: He says the best place to seek that help is with a trained and licensed medical team who can give you complete information and any follow-up care you might need. He wishes more public resources and support were going towards places that can provide that. Selena Simmons-Duffin, NPR News.
1: We are in the height of tick bite season, but when you get bit by a tick, it's not really a bite.
16: They have mouth parts that are remarkably adapted for basically drilling in and anchoring inside your skin.
11: Ouch. Michael Raup is professor emeritus of entomology at the University of Maryland.
16: That's why the tick is so darn hard to remove once it's on.
11: So before you take a ramble through the woods, Raup says it is crucial to slather on tick repellent, and you should follow his fashion advice.
16: I really do look geeky when I do this, but if you're wearing pants, Tuck those pant legs into your socks.
10: You can even buy clothing treated with a tick repellent permethrin, or just stay out of the places where ticks are most at home.
11: CDC epidemiologist Allison Hinckley says try your best to avoid the grassy, brushy, or wooded areas.
17: If you're hiking, staying in the middle of a trail is a great way to avoid exposure to those ticks.
10: Once home, our experts suggest you check for ticks in the shower and throw your clothes in the dryer on medium to high heat for about 30 minutes to kill the bugs at any life stage. And Hinckley says if you do find a tick,
17: the best way to remove a tick is to use fine-tipped tweezers, although you can use your fingertips. If there are any parts that get left in your skin after you remove the tick, it's okay.
11: After you remove the tick, Professor Raup recommends sending it to a lab for identification.
16: Not only are they going to identify which species the tick is, these tick testing laboratories will determine actually which species of tick-borne illness pathogen they are carrying.
11: So you can learn what you may have been exposed to.
10: And if you're feeling tired with flu-like symptoms or you have a rash in the shape of a bullseye, the CDC's Hinckley says to act quickly.
17: That's certainly a sign that it's time to get to your healthcare provider. You can get antibiotics for it that help get rid of the infection. And the sooner you get it, the better the outcome.
11: Just a few tips for enjoying and surviving the outdoors in fashion challenge safety. This is Morning Edition from NPR News. I'm Michelle Martin.
10: And I'm A. Martinez.
1: A revolutionary moment.
6: Battle of Bunker Hill. Fought on June 17, 1775, the Battle of Bunker Hill was a crucial early battle of the Revolutionary War. It actually took place on Breed's Hill, not Bunker Hill, where British forces repeatedly stormed American positions before finally taking the hill. While the British technically won the battle, the heavy casualties they suffered strengthened the colonial resistance.
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1: 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This is Morning Edition on Delta College Public Radio. I'm Mark Gregorczyk. Here's a look at the weather. We have a chance of rain showers today with partly sunny skies and a high near 75 degrees. Showers likely tonight, possible thunderstorms, cloudy and a low around 57. A chance of showers and thunderstorms on Thursday, partly sunny with a high near 76, and mostly sunny on Friday with a high near 76 degrees. 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
19: Live from NPR News in Washington, I'm Windsor Johnston. President Trump heads to Capitol Hill today for a meeting with Senate Republicans. NPR Sam Greenglass reports the luncheon comes amid rising tensions between Trump and his congressional colleagues, including Senate Majority Leader John Thune.
20: Some Republicans worry Trump is undercutting their shared agenda and focusing more on 2020 than 2026, pushing old claims about stolen elections and targeting incumbents he sees as disloyal. Some of those departing members now feel more uninhibited. I did ask Thune whether he worries Trump's actions will hurt Republicans this fall, and he said focusing on pocketbook issues will be the path to keeping the majority. I pressed him, though, if it is hard to stay focused on those things right now. And Thune told me he is trying his best.
19: That's NPR Sam Greenglass reporting. Senate Republicans joined Democrats yesterday in advancing a resolution that would limit the president's ability to use additional military force against Iran without congressional approval. Nuclear inspectors from the United Nations could soon be returning to Iran under a new agreement. International Atomic Energy Agency Director General Rafael Grossi says the deal includes provisions for oversight of Iran's nuclear activities and facilities.
2: This has been signed, has been agreed. Paragraph 8 of this Memorandum of Understanding says explicitly that the nuclear activities that are going to be carried out with regards to the nuclear material facilities and will be supervised by the IAEA.
19: The announcement follows recent talks in Switzerland. President Trump and Vice President J.D. Vance say Iran agreed to allow inspectors back into the country, but Tehran denies making that commitment. South Carolina Attorney General Alan Wilson has won the Republican nomination for governor after defeating the candidate who was initially backed by President Trump. But just days before the runoff, Trump also endorsed Wilson, giving his support to both candidates. South Carolina Public Radio's Gavin Jackson reports.
21: Lieutenant Governor Pamela Evett received Trump's coveted endorsement in late May before the primary, but it didn't land as expected. Wilson gained momentum during the two-week runoff period, fueled by support from former opponents like Congressman Ralph Norman and Nancy Mace. With Trump's gubernatorial picks in Iowa and recently Georgia losing, and polling pointing to another loss, he made a dual endorsement last week for both candidates, saying in part, quote, "With either one, you can't go wrong," quote. Wilson, the four-term attorney general, was declared the winner roughly 30 minutes after polls closed. He faces Democratic State Representative Jermaine Johnson in November. For NPR News, I'm Gavin Jackson in Columbia, South Carolina.
19: This is NPR News in Washington. A new survey from the Pew Research Center shows AI chatbots are becoming a regular part of daily life for many Americans. According to the study, about half of U.S. adults say they have used a chatbot, with roughly one in four use them every day. Information searches and work-related tasks remain the most common uses. The survey also finds widespread skepticism, with many Americans worried AI is advancing too quickly and could put personal information at risk. Meta CEO Mark Zuckerberg has ordered the tech giant to develop its own prediction market app. NPR's Bobby Allen reports it's an attempt to compete with popular sites like Kalshi and Polymarket.
22: Meta is developing an app where people can guess the outcome of things like elections or the color of the president's tie on a given day. Internal Meta documents reviewed by NPR show the company has codenamed the project Arena. It's also being called Antwerp. One major difference from leading prediction market apps, though, is that Meta's app will only let users wager play money, digital points on whether something will happen or not. Kalshi and Polymarket have faced dozens of lawsuits over unregulated gambling and whether these apps represent a distinct kind of activity. Meta is the biggest tech company yet to jump into prediction market mania. Billions of dollars are traded every week on the apps, even as the industry remains in legal limbo. Bobby Allen, NPR News.
19: Oil prices fell to their lowest levels in nearly 4 months Tuesday as concerns about disruptions in the Middle East continued to ease. This is NPR News.
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10: It's Morning Edition from NPR News. I'm A. Martinez in Los Angeles, California.
11: And I'm Michelle Martin in Washington, D.C. Good morning. Congress passed the largest housing bill in decades last night with strong bipartisan support.
10: The measure now heads to the president's desk for a signature. So what will it actually do to help with housing affordability?
11: Here to tell us about it is NPR personal finance reporter Stephen Basaha. Stephen, good morning.
3: Good morning, Michelle.
11: So homeownership is a big part of the American dream, but it's just financially out of reach for many people right now. Why is that?
3: Yeah, well, there are a lot of reasons the cost of homeownership has gone up. Like, you know, mortgage rates have risen over the past several years. Wages have recently fallen behind inflation. The cost of land alone has skyrocketed about 75% since the pandemic. And then there's the classic supply and demand problem. The U.S. is short millions of homes, by some counts about 4 or 5 million units short of the demand. And, you know, that sends prices up.
11: So what does this legislation try to do to make homeownership more attainable?
3: Well, probably the part of the bill that's gotten the most attention is that it will ban corporate investors from buying up tons of single-family homes. Politicians like Massachusetts Senator Elizabeth Warren and President Trump have all blamed private equity for gobbling up these homes by putting down cash offers, and that also drives up prices. So this legislation will make it so those big investors can't buy up more than 350 homes. Now, these investors, they do just make up a tiny fraction of the overall housing market. But I did speak with Senator Warren, a Democrat, who co-sponsored a bill with Republican Senator Tim Scott. And she pointed out how in some places, like Atlanta, corporations own a big slice of the market.
4: If you don't live in a neighborhood where private equity has already moved in, believe me, you're on the list.
11: Okay, so that's one change, but this bill has more than 40 parts to it. What else stands out to you?
3: Yeah, one of the core ideas of this bill is to make it easier for home builders to build homes. And it does that by streamlining federal housing regulation. Like, for example, if there's a new building going up between two that already got an environmental review, builders really can just skip that step. Another provision creates a grant to have communities develop, like, essentially a Sears catalog of pre-approved housing designs, so builders need fewer approvals to get up to code. And when asked researchers, there was like one thing they were most excited about, this corner of the housing market that sort of has been forgotten about and stigmatized.
11: Okay, what corner is that?
3: Yeah, that is manufactured homes. They are cheaper to build than other homes, and this will make it so that's even cheaper by getting rid of a part that most owners don't even need. That is this permanent chassis, this metal frame that lets you transport it. You know, mobile homes are rarely actually mobile. They usually stay in just one spot. This bill gets rid of that chassis requirement because it's just not needed in many cases. That alone could save $5,000 or $10,000 with the price tag, so it can make a pretty big difference here.
11: Okay, yeah, I see that point. But you know, housing problems have been a problem for a while. I mean, you've been reporting on this. If President Trump signs this bill, like he's expected to do, how soon before Americans could notice some relief?
3: Well, it's going to take a while to feel most of the effects of this bill. It's just going to, you know, take time to encourage more new home building and just actually build the homes. The bill also encourages local governments to do some reforms because they have actually a lot of power over how fast houses get built. And there will still be other challenges like mortgage rates and land costs. But, you know, Warren said it's been about 30 years since the federal government really took on any major housing legislation. Now she says lawmakers have finally actually moved.
11: That is NPR personal finance reporter Stephen Basaha. Stephen, thank you.
3: Thank you.
10: Republican Congressman Mike Lawler of New York is a co-sponsor of the 21st Century Road to Housing Act, one of the few pieces of legislation to receive such bipartisan support this year. Congressman, so why do you think that happened? Why do you think this legislation got the kind of bipartisan support it did?
5: Well, I think housing is one of the most important issues that Congress can tackle when dealing with the issue of affordability. You know, we are upwards of 8 million units underbuilt nationwide. And ultimately, bottom line is increased supply. This is a basic supply and demand issue. The more supply we have to meet the demand, the more prices will come down. And, you know, I can tell you in my area, prices are exponentially higher than just about anywhere in the world.
10: Is this an example of how maybe local governments are incapable of dealing with the situation and it required the federal government to step in?
5: Well, I think this is an issue that requires federal, state, and local cooperation. Look, I don't want one-size-fits-all mandates, and I certainly do believe in local control of zoning. However, you do need to incentivize. What can the federal government through HUD do to help incentivize more construction and address some of the outdated state and local zoning laws? Part of it also is infrastructure. You know, if you're not investing in the infrastructure of your community, it does make it harder to build more housing. I can tell you in my area, for instance, I have the New York City watershed. So in some communities in my district, it is exponentially harder to build because a lot of people are on septic and well as opposed to sewer and, water system. So, you know, there are some real impediments that, you know, do impact, but you have to be able to work together. And I think the federal government hadn't really addressed the issue of housing in decades. And this was a big opportunity to do that.
10: All right. Can we talk about last night's primary? The Cook Political Report considers your district, the 17th, to be the only toss-up district in New York, and Democrats have picked a combat veteran, Kate Conley, to go up against you in November. Congressman, wondering, is your working relationship with President Trump, in this case, a plus or a minus for you and other Republicans who face very tight contests this November?
5: Look, I've been consistently rated among the most bipartisan and effective members of Congress, precisely because I have the ability to work with everybody, regardless of who the president is. If you want to deliver results for your district and for your community and address the issues that matter, from housing to energy costs to health care to international crises, you have to be able to sit down across the aisle. That's why when Joe Biden was president, I passed over a dozen pieces of legislation. Donald Trump president, same thing. I've been able to deliver big wins for New York, including lifting the cap on salt, the ability for folks to deduct their state and local taxes. It's why New Yorkers saw among the highest tax cut in the entire country, and why 97% of Americans saw a tax cut when they filed in April. You know, we've secured the border and stopped the massive influx of illegal immigration into the country. You have to be able to work with whoever the president is and deliver for the district. And frankly, my opponent can't point to one thing in which she would buck her own party or work across the aisle. I have a very extensive record of doing that.
10: But do you feel you almost have to walk a tightrope between not alienating the president, but also trying to make sure that anyone else who feels that they're going to judge you because of your association with him might limit their voting for you?
5: It's not a tightrope, but when I agree with the president, I say it. When I disagree with him, I say it. You know, just a few weeks ago, I discharged a bill in support of Ukraine. I discharged a bill for the Faster Labor Contracts Act. I have an extensive record of bucking my party where it matters for my district. But it does also require the ability to work with the president as well. You can't just be no, no, no. You have to actually engage and have a constructive ability to negotiate on these issues. You can't just take the position, I hate the president. That doesn't work in reality if you're actually trying to govern and to deliver on these issues. The housing bill is just the latest example of that.
10: That's Republican Congressman Mike Lawler of New York. Congressman, thanks.
5: Thank you.
11: California is trying to figure out ways to speed up vote counting. It took a week for the governor's race and the results for Los Angeles mayor to be called in this month's primaries. President Trump and his allies are seizing on that delay to spread false claims of fraud. Guy Marzorati from member station KQED reports.
7: Here's why California takes so long to count. The state mails every voter a ballot by default, and millions of voters here have gotten in the habit of returning their ballots on Election Day. That leads to a big pileup of ballots that need to be checked before they can be counted, says Kim Alexander, president of the nonprofit California Voter Foundation.
8: Counties lack the staff, space, and equipment that they need to facilitate more efficient ballot processing.
7: Alexander is asking lawmakers to give counties nearly $56 million to buy new machines to sort and scan ballots.
8: And a lot of counties need more staff support, and it's expensive if they want to hire part-time or pay overtime employees.
7: But Republican Assemblymember Natasha Johnson is on the fence about spending more for vote counting. She says state leaders could instead encourage Californians to return their ballots earlier, which would allow for a larger share of results to be counted on election night.
9: That's the story I think we need to start telling and sharing. It's like, vote by mail and vote early, and then we have a better depiction of how this is going to play out.
7: Rather than change voter behavior, other lawmakers are pushing to alter the state's election rules. Democratic Senator Laura Richardson wants to make it easier for voters to bring their completed vote-by-mail ballot to a polling place and check in before casting it,
12: which could potentially avoid the delay of doing the verification on the back end when it's a part of thousands and thousands of other ballots.
7: Matt Morales, the Registrar of Voters in Santa Clara County, says that would just trade one problem for another.
13: Yes, you might save like a little bit of time in signature checking on the back end, but you're going to have longer lines at vote centers or polling places.
7: Morales argues that Californians have shown through their actions they like the convenience of voting at home and returning their ballots when they want. But the stakes for a faster count could be even higher in November, when California House seats could decide the balance of power in Congress. For NPR News, I'm Guy Marzorati in San Jose.
11: This is NPR News.
1: We are 19 minutes past the hour, and you're listening to Morning Edition on Delta College Public Radio. Good morning, I'm Mark Gregorczyk. Here's a look at the weather. A chance of showers for the day today with partly sunny skies and a high near 75 degrees. Showers likely tonight, possible thunderstorms and a low around 57. And a chance of showers and possible thunderstorms on Thursday, partly sunny otherwise and a high near 76 degrees. 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Bush, Part 2. Examine the life and career of our often overlooked 41st president. That's coming up Friday night at 9 o'clock on our TV side. 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
14: I'm Peter O'Dowd. Journalist Ethel Payne was called the First Lady of the Black Press, whose reporting on civil rights changed the country. She also wore head-turning hats. One of them is in the Smithsonian, and it's one of 25 objects from the museum that tell the story of America as we mark its 250th anniversary. Next time, here and now.
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15: 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He's often made disparaging comments about diversity in the military. How are current and former black military members responding? For some, it's the last straw. But they're saying next time on 1A.
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10: It's Morning Edition from NPR News. I'm E. Martinez.
11: And I'm Michelle Martin. Following New York's primary Tuesday night, the Democratic Party is facing questions about its future and just how far left it will go after the victories of two Democratic Socialist candidates in congressional primaries.
10: And less than a year after taking office, New York Mayor Zoran Mamdani swept the first major test of his political influence within the city thanks to primary wins by candidates he backed.
11: Reporter Steve Kastenbaum was following last night's result, and he's with us now for an early morning after a late night. Thanks, Steve.
2: Oh, my pleasure. Thank you.
11: So how did the night turn out for Mamdani and his slate of Democratic candidates?
2: Well, the mayor really flexed his muscle in this election, and it paid off in a very big way. All three candidates he backed won their primary races. And in one of the biggest upsets last night, five-term Democratic Congressman Adriano Espaillat went down in a narrow loss to Democratic Socialist Daria Liza Aviles Chevalier. Mayor Mamdani spoke at her election night party after the Associated Press called the race.
6: And it is because you poured your hearts into this, because you poured your hopes into this, that we are showing there is a new path for politics in our city and in our country.
2: Espaillat chairs the Congressional Hispanic Caucus. He sits on the very powerful Appropriations Committee. This is a huge loss for the Democratic establishment.
11: And what about these primary winners? How did those who are aligned with Mamdani, how did they talk about their victory?
2: Well, they were celebrating, of course. Chevalier used her victory to fire a shot at that Democratic power structure.
16: Today we make it clear. The politics of the past ends today.
2: Mamdani also stumped heavily for Claire Valdez. She's a state assembly member. She was declared the winner in Brooklyn's 7th congressional district. That seat is being vacated by retiring Representative Nydia Velazquez, the first Puerto Rican woman elected to Congress. She backed another candidate, Antonio Reynoso. Valdez is also with the DSA, the Democratic Socialists of America. The candidates backed by Mamdani were highly critical of Israeli actions in Gaza. That includes former New York City comptroller Brad Lander. He's a close friend of the mayor, and he had a big win over incumbent Congressman Dan Goldman. All of these districts are heavily Democratic, so all three will likely go on to D.C.
11: Okay, Steve, to your point, though, these primaries happen in what are considered safe blue districts in New York City. So how do these wins fit into the broader aim of the Democratic effort to retake the House in November?
2: Well, Mayor Mamdani and his followers are arguing that this energizes young voters, and they think it could help with voter turnout in the fall. They think that their anti-corruption, anti-billionaire, pro-affordability message resonates with a broad range of Americans. Centrist Democrats, they have their concerns. They need to flip seats in swing districts to win over moderate Republicans to do that. And they worry that the move further to the left could hurt that effort. The Republican Party could use socialist wins to argue that Dems moving the country too far to the left.
11: There's a toss-up race left in New York suburbs. Democrats hope to flip a seat held by Republican Representative Mike Lawler. How'd that turn out?
2: Well, Kate Conley, an Army combat vet and a former member of the Biden administration, won that race, beat her close opponent by a wide margin. Democrats expected to pour a lot of money into that race to defeat Lawler. He's trying to distance himself from President Trump, but the president campaigned for him at a rally in his district.
11: That is reporter Steve Kastenbaum in New York. Steve, thank you.
2: My pleasure.
10: Data centers are flocking to Texas. In the first quarter of this year alone, nearly 200 data centers and other large energy consumers asked to join the state's power grid. As a result, Texas is making it harder to join a grid that is mostly isolated from the rest of the country. Houston Public Media's Natalie Weber reports.
17: Here it is.
20: Hey, how doing?
21: Melissa and Wesley Burnett built their home on land that's been in the family for decades. They moved to the rural neighborhood about an hour south of Houston for peace and quiet. But then, a data center moved in next door to them, bringing a constant distant hum of noise. Here's how they describe the sound.
17: Like a jet that just hasn't taken off, or a crawfish cooker.
26: We just never get any crawfish or go on vacation. It's just the noise.
21: Texas is facing an influx of data centers and other large energy consumers like cryptocurrency miners. They've requested five times the amount of energy used to power the entire state during record-breaking demand. That's a concern for the state's grid operators, who are trying to make sure they have enough electricity to avoid blackouts during high demand in the summer and winter. The state's energy regulators have set stricter requirements for projects wanting to come to Texas to determine what infrastructure is needed to connect them to the grid. And regulators are navigating a recent directive from Texas Governor Greg Abbott to prevent the costs of that infrastructure from being passed on to consumers.
0: With that, I'll entertain a motion to approve the proposed order.
4: So moved.
19: Second.
0: I have a motion and a second. All those in favor say aye.
4: Aye.
0: Opposed? Motion prevails.
21: The state's Public Utility Commission approved new standards this month. Those standards will also require data center operators to post a financial security of at least $3.75 million, though the exact amount depends on the size of the project. Pablo Vegas is the president and CEO of the state agency that operates the Texas power grid. At an early June meeting, he praised the new requirements.
22: We potentially could be solving a national issue on how to do this in a way that can be done reliably, stably.
21: Dan DiOrio, a vice president with the Data Center Coalition, says some projects looking to join the grid have expressed concerns that the regulations will be overly burdensome.
23: We need to ensure that we have a balance of reasonable barriers to entry that helps deter speculation, but not making this so onerous.
21: Beth Garza previously served as the independent watchdog for Texas power grid operators and says these new rules will not change much on a local level.
24: Those kinds of local building and local zoning, land use issues, there's no doubt that there will be people affected by that.
21: Instead, the new regulations are meant to protect everyday consumers from fronting the cost of data centers looking to join the grid, especially if they are never built. Garza says most Texans may not notice much of an effect from changes to the state's rules.
24: Those of us that have been here and pay our electric bills shouldn't notice a change at all.
21: And with Texas facing record-breaking demand on its grid, she says that's the goal. For NPR News, I'm Natalie Weber in Houston.

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1: You're listening to Morning Edition on Delta College Public Radio. Good morning, I'm Mark Grigorchek. Here's a look at the weather. A chance of showers today with partly sunny skies and a high near 75 degrees. Showers tonight and possible thunderstorms, cloudy and a low around 57. A chance of showers and possible thunderstorms on Thursday, partly sunny and a high near 76 degrees, and mostly sunny on Friday with a high near 76. 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
2: Live from NPR News in Washington, I'm Dave Mattingly. The head of the International Atomic Energy Agency says UN inspectors will be going back into Iran as a result of the 14-point memorandum signed between the U.S. and Iran. Rafael Grossi says the details of when and where are still being sorted out. Iran has denied agreeing to let the inspectors back in. A watchdog group is calling for the state of New York to investigate crisis pregnancy centers, which it accuses of lying to potential patients. NPR's Selena Simmons-Duffin reports.
3: The Campaign for Accountability, a nonprofit watchdog group, sent a letter this week to New York Attorney General Letitia James. Michelle Cooper-Smith is the group's executive director.
4: Crisis pregnancy centers appear to lie to potential clients about their ability to actually diagnose problematic pregnancies like ectopic pregnancies.
3: Her letter asks the AG's office to investigate instances of this in New York. Surprisingly, a lawyer who represents crisis pregnancy centers agrees in part. Here's Anne O'Connor of the National Institute of Family and Life Advocates in a webinar last year.
5: Do not advertise we can rule out an ectopic because it is near impossible.
3: The group did not respond to NPR's multiple requests for comment. Selena Simmons-Duffin, NPR News.
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0: A lobbyist for the tech company Oracle fended off challengers who questioned those ties and who criticized millions in outside spending that boosted his campaign, much of it from pro-Israel and cryptocurrency-aligned super PACs.
1: The Democratic voters of the 5th Congressional District decided that it's time to pass the torch.
0: In other high-profile races, Governor Westmore easily won his Democratic primary. And in one of the most expensive House races in the country, incumbent April McLean Delaney held off former Congressman David Trone in the 6th District. For NPR News, I'm Jenny Abamu.
2: I'm Dave Mattingly, NPR News in Washington.
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6: It's Morning Edition from NPR News. I'm Amy Martinez in Los Angeles, California.
7: And I'm Michelle Martin in Washington, D.C. Good morning. President Trump's acting director of national intelligence, Bill Pulte, has been on the job for less than a week. But even before he took the job, his appointment was raising alarms on Capitol Hill. Democrats solidly object, and Republicans are split. Here's retiring Republican Senator Tom Tillis speaking to reporters and posted online by Forbes.
8: My guess is, based on his past experience, it's just going to be another hot, steamy pile of dough.
7: Now, CNN and other outlets are reporting that Pulte started large staff cuts on Monday. NPR has not verified that reporting, but the top Democrats on the intelligence committees in the House and Senate sent a letter to Pulte asking about these reports and his other plans for the agency. Representative Jim Himes of Connecticut is that top Democrat on the House side, and he is with us now. Good morning.
9: Good morning, Michelle.
7: So as I said, this week, you and your Senate counterpart, Democrat Mark Warner of Virginia, signed a letter to Bill Pulte saying plans to fire staff risk jeopardizing the mission of his agency. Do you have any visibility into how many people have been fired or put on leave, who they are, and if there's any pattern to it?
9: Yeah, unfortunately, the answer to that question is no. Yesterday was just rumor after rumor, press reporting, hundreds of people's fired, maybe at the National Counterterrorism Center, which is one of the critical elements of the Office of the Director of National Intelligence. In fact, it was so frustrating that at some point I just picked up the phone and directly called the director of their Office of Legislative Affairs, who told me that she had nothing to report. And two problems. Number one, we have a man who certainly does not understand an absolutely critical agency, potentially, altering the structure and the people inside that agency. And by the way, this agency is not Bill Pulte's other ones, the Federal Housing Finance Agency, which is important, but pretty esoteric. This is a group of people who work day in and day out to keep us alive and safe. So we've got two problems, that. And then the second one is the overseers, that's me and Mark Warner and other members of Congress, have no idea what is actually happening.
7: So let me talk about a couple of the points that you just raised here. You're talking about the fact that Bill Pulte doesn't have any experience in intelligence. This is one of the issues that was raised when he was selected for this acting post. And you heard that quote from Senator Tillis where he said that this is going to be a big problem. Can you just say more about what it is about Bill Pulte's experience or lack thereof or his conduct in his other offices that has raised these kinds of alarms?
9: Exactly right. So, I mean,

0: There's two huge problems here. Number one, national security is a technical thing. It involves things like drones and surveillance and technology and artificial intelligence and where are the boundaries over what a human agent can do in a place like Baghdad. Really pretty technical stuff. And here is a guy who, has precisely zero experience. And again, this is not the Bureau of Weights and Measures. This is really life critical stuff for the citizens of the United States. Interestingly enough, the law that constitutes the Office of the Director of National Intelligence requires that this individual have extensive national security experience. But that's not the worst of it. The worst of it, of course, is that Bill Pulte demonstrated precisely who he is at the Federal Housing Finance Agency. Did he use his time there to actually work on federal housing finance? No. What he did was he illegally went into records that the agency hold in order to suggest that, falsely, by the way, and illegally, that Adam Schiff, one of the president's primary political opponents slash enemies, the attorney general of New York, who prosecuted or at least participated in the prosecution of Donald Trump, that they had committed crimes. So not just does he have no experience, but he has a long track record of using his office to go after the president's enemies. And when you're talking about the American intelligence community, people who do surveillance, people, quite frankly, who carry guns and rappel out of helicopters, that's a terrifying thought.
1: Let me point out that grand juries have declined to indict any of the people who have been accused of
0: Exactly.
1: these mortgage fraud, or et cetera, that you just cited. So I think that's sort of important to note. You recall in your letter that the Office of the Director of National Intelligence was created after the 9/11 attacks to coordinate 18 intelligence agencies with the goal, of course, of preventing future terror attacks. If you point out that the statute requires that you be notified, that Senator Warner be notified, that the person have experience in intelligence, what recourse do you now have since it doesn't appear that those guidelines were followed?
0: Yeah. I mean, the answer is there probably is some technical legal recourse because the appointment of Bill Pulte does violate the law. But we all know that the technical legal recourse is the kind of thing that takes, if you're lucky, 9 months, 12 months, 18 months, right? And that exceeds the 210-day period that an acting individual can stay in the role. So what we really have, and you played the audio of Tom Tillis, what we really have, and this is worth a point worth making, this is not a partisan thing. We have bipartisan outrage on Capitol Hill, and of course the president has things that he wants to get from Capitol Hill. So there's pressure there.
1: That is Democratic Representative Jim Himes of Connecticut. He's the top Democrat on the House Intelligence Committee. Congressman, thank you.
0: Thank you, Michelle.
2: A federal judge has given lengthy sentences to eight people who participated in an anti-ICE demonstration outside a Texas immigrant detention center last year. The group faced terrorism charges after the non-fatal shooting of a police officer at the facility. Dylan Duke with member station KERA reports from North Texas.
3: Federal prosecutors accused the demonstrators of being affiliated with Antifa, which is short for anti-fascist, a far-left ideology, not a centralized organization. President Donald Trump designated Antifa a domestic terrorist organization last year. Defendant Benjamin Song was sentenced to 100 years in prison. He was charged with shooting and injuring a police officer outside the Prairieland Detention Center during a July 4th protest. The judge said he didn't take responsibility. Song's mother, Hope Song, said the prosecution misportrayed her son's actions during the noise demonstration.
4: He's accepted full responsibility for what actually happened, but he will never accept responsibility for a lie, a government lie made to prosecute innocent people.
3: Benjamin Song claimed during his sentencing that he opened fire at the officer out of fear that protesters would be shot at. The judge barred Song's attorneys from arguing during the trial that Song shot at the officer in self-defense. Lydia Koza is the wife of defendant Autumn Hill, who was sentenced to 50 years in prison for her alleged involvement in planning the shooting.
5: In the face of this grotesque distortion of anything that could ever have called itself due process, I am livid.
3: FBI Director Kash Patel said in a statement that his agency remains committed to dismantling Antifa. The defendants have denied being members of any terrorist group, and they say they're being politically persecuted. Seven more people who pleaded guilty will be sentenced July 1st. For NPR News, I'm Dylan Duke.

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1: You're listening to Delta College Public Radio. Good Wednesday morning. I'm Mark Grigorchek. Here's a look at the weather. A chance of showers today with partly sunny skies and a high near 75 degrees. Showers and possible thunderstorms tonight, cloudy and a low around 57. And a chance of showers and thunderstorms on Thursday with partly sunny skies and a high near 76 degrees. 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
2: Mr. Bats, the nurse will see you now. This is Sandra Tsiglo with the Lowdown on Science. Bats are major carriers for new viruses like rabies and COVID-19. What if we could vaccinate bats first? Hong Yuel Li and colleagues at the Chinese Academy of Sciences has a buzzing solution. Mosquitoes. They engineered a rabies vaccine that mosquitoes could carry in their saliva. Then these flying vaccinators delivered rabies protection to bats with a single bite. And administering the rabies vaccine by mosquito bite increased the levels of antibodies in lab bats. 100% of bats survived 20 days after rabies infection. And how do we get the mosquitoes to take it? Rub it on our arms.
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3: In his time as defense secretary, Pete Hegseth has blocked or delayed the promotions of more than a dozen black and female senior officers. He's often made disparaging comments about diversity in the military. How are current and former black military members responding? For some, it's the last straw. But they're saying next time on 1A.
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5: This is Morning Edition from NPR News. I'm Michelle Martin.
6: And I'm A. Martinez. Every year, the NBA draft gives the league's worst teams an opportunity to be center of attention. Last night, teams took turns in the first round of selecting eligible players. Kurt Heelan is the lead NBA writer for NBC Sports. He joins us to break the draft down for us. So, Kurt, the Washington Wizards had the league's worst record. They had the first overall pick. Who they take, and is it a good move?
7: They took A.J. DeBonsa out of BYU, and it's a very good move. This is a franchise cornerstone kind of player, the kind of guy you need in the NBA if you're ultimately going to win at the highest level, the kind of guy who can score, defend, do a little bit of everything, create his own shot. He is one of those household name kind of guys, or has the potential to be at least, and it's going to put Washington on the map. That's a long-suffering fan base that really has something to cheer about now.
6: Yeah, led the nation in scoring, 25 a game. And actually, there wasn't much drama there, I guess, for the second team that was picking. That was the Utah Jazz. They would have wanted DeBonsa because he's from BYU, but they went with Darren Peterson.
7: I know that they were very happy with this. Look, there were three guys at the top of this draft who easily could have been number one. And Peterson is a better fit with what's going on in Utah, the other players on that roster. They already have kind of people of size where DeBonsa would play. They get the 6'5 guard Peterson out of Kansas, who, despite some health concerns during the last year, look, when they played BYU and Kansas met, DeBonsa was the better player for the first half. Yeah, he had to miss the second half with cramping. That's been the concern with him. He had, again, some health and cramping issues. But if he's past that, this is the guy that most scouts had as the person at the top of the draft board. before the season started. And if he gets back to that, this is a huge win for Utah.
6: Any surprises in the draft?
7: Strangely, this was not a... There are not a lot of surprises, not a lot of crazy moves. We were kind of talking about how this kind of went to form for an NBA draft that's normally filled with big trades or surprises. I think the most interesting move was Memphis kind of moving back at one point twice. They moved back five spots and picked up 5 second-round picks and still got the guy that they ultimately wanted. So I that was about it. In general, this was not a draft filled with the unusual, which is in of itself a little unusual.
6: Pretty standard draft. Yeah. The one thing that surprised me was Duke guard Isaiah Evans. He was not drafted in the first round. He's probably going to be a top pick in the second round today, but he wore $4 million worth of diamonds, a brooch at $3 million and a wallet chain at $1 million. I don't know if he owns them. I don't know. Maybe he was just kind of showing them off, but that to wear that kind of ice and then not get drafted, that to me would be a bit of a downer.
7: It would be, and look, there were a few guys there who were not, and this is such a deep draft class, and that's one of the reasons that this was such an anticipated class, is that there were really good players like Evans who would normally be a first-round pick who were not.
6: Yeah, and that's the draft, right? Because you try and build your way toward a championship, but sometimes free agency also kind of comes in and really dictates what you do. Kurt Helin, lead NBA writer for NBC Sports, thank you very much for breaking the draft down for us.
7: Thank you for having me on.

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3: From Marketplace in Washington, I'm Kimberly Adams. Starting next week on July 1st, new graduate students will face a limit on how much money they can borrow from the federal government. Students in most programs will be able to take out no more than $100,000 worth of federal loans, regardless of what the degree costs. That cap is twice that for professional programs, including law school and medical school, but not including graduate nursing or physician assistant programs. As Marketplace's Samantha Fields reports, advocacy groups are suing the Department of Education to try to change that.
4: The median tuition for a physician assistant or associate program is about $100,000. Add in living expenses, and Chantel Taylor at the American Academy of Physician Associates says it's common for a degree to cost $200,000.
5: If PAs are not entitled to the higher student loan caps, many will simply not enter the PA profession.
4: Several lawsuits are aiming to get PA and graduate nursing programs included on the list of professional degrees, eligible for higher loan caps. If that doesn't happen, Betsy Mayotte at the nonprofit The Institute of Student Loan Advisors says lots of students will have to take out private loans.
6: And not everybody qualifies for a private loan. And even if they do, private loans don't have the safety nets and lower payment options that federal loans do.
4: Mayotte says that may make some people opt out of PA and nursing degrees altogether and make others less inclined to take lower-paying jobs in rural areas where there's already a shortage of healthcare providers. I'm Samantha Fields for Marketplace.
3: Let's do the numbers. The FTSE in London is up 0.1%. Dow, S&P, and NASDAQ futures are mixed in the 0 to 0.4% range, with the Dow future down 17 points. The 10-year Treasury yield is down at 4.44%. Oil prices continue to fall as tensions in the U.S. and Iran war seem to be easing. Brent crude is trading at $74.63 a barrel, around where it was before the war started in February. And speaking of energy, the U.S. Department of Energy announced yesterday it will provide $17.5 billion in new loans to help jumpstart nuclear energy projects. The goal is up to 5 conditional loans for energy companies and utilities with 2 large-scale nuclear reactors at each project. The Energy Department is trying to speed up the timeline to get new nuclear energy online as the demand for electricity from data centers continues to put a strain on the grid.
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3: Lately, it seems like a lot of mission-driven fashion brands have become, well, a bit less mission-driven. The sustainable shoe company Allbirds is now an AI company. Everlane, whose slogan is radical transparency, was purchased by fast fashion company Shein. And these brands are from a time in the 2010s when companies and consumers cared, or at least seemed to. Marketplace's Kristen Schwab looks at where that optimism came from and where it went.
8: More than a decade ago, a garment factory near Dhaka collapsed, killing more than 1,100 workers. When owners expanded the building from 4 floors to 8, lots of corners were cut.
9: There's always been this race to the bottom in terms of pricing, and this is what happened in Bangladesh.
8: A race to the bottom in pricing means a race to the bottom where clothes are made, says Anne Cantrell, a professor of fashion business management at the Fashion Institute of Technology.
9: The thing that's really hard with fashion is not only is it one of the least regulated industries in the world, but it's also very human-centered. Like the armhole of our shirt or, you know, details on a dress, they are still done by humans.
8: The factory collapse made worker abuse in the garment industry impossible to ignore. And the timing of the event is important here because the economy had just recovered from the Great Recession. It was financially easier for companies and consumers to pay more for responsible clothes. Suddenly, ESG, environmental, social, and governance, became a corporate buzzword. But things changed when the pandemic hit. People stopped buying clothes, supply chains snarled.
9: I mean, brands are just trying to exist.
8: Companies needed cash, and private equity firms rushed in. Cantrell says investors demanded bigger returns over better missions.
9: Selling a good quality product that is ethically made, that's also going to last a long time, is not going to have the same margins.
8: Fast fashion is cheaper for companies. It's also cheaper for consumers who've become super sensitive to prices because of inflation. Jessica Ramirez, managing director of the retail consultancy The Consumer Collective, says everyone has a price. People will only pay so much for a t-shirt.
10: Consumers will think first, do I like this product? Does it suit a need? Does it fit me well? If it is sustainable, that will come in second.
8: Yes, shopping at thrift stores and on resale apps like Poshmark and Depop has become popular, but Ramirez thinks this is more about saving money and less about reuse.
10: The consumer is not at a point that they're shopping that way to be sustainable. They're being practical.
8: And even for people who are worried about sustainability, it's getting harder to decipher what's greenwashing from what's green. April Perrin is a sustainable wardrobe stylist.
11: The perfect sustainable brand does not exist, in my opinion.
8: Perrin says all shoppers can do is their best by buying less.
11: I'm always coming from the perspective of longevity. How long am I going to keep this in my closet? If this is something that I truly love and I can see myself wearing this more than 30 times for the next few years, I don't care where it comes from.
8: Even if it was bought from a fast fashion brand. I'm Kristen Schwab for Marketplace.
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1: 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This is Morning Edition on Delta College Public Radio. I'm Mark Gregorczyk. Here's a look at the weather. We have a chance of rain showers today with partly sunny skies and a high near 75 degrees. Showers likely tonight, possible thunderstorms, cloudy and a low around 57. A chance of showers and thunderstorms on Thursday, partly sunny with a high near 76, and mostly sunny on Friday with a high near 76 degrees. 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
2: Live from NPR News in Washington, I'm Windsor Johnston. Congress has passed the largest housing affordability bill in decades. NPR's Stephen Bisaha reports the legislation won bipartisan support in both the House and Senate.
3: The reason for all that support, according to Democratic Senator Lisa Blunt Rochester from Delaware, is that housing affordability is a problem everywhere.
4: Whether you live on a farm, whether you live in a city, whether you are in the south of this country or across the country, families are feeling the impacts as it pertains to affordable housing.
3: This bill makes a hodgepodge of changes, many meant to streamline federal housing regulations and encourage easing of local zoning and permitting hurdles. It also bans large investors from buying up more than 350 single-family homes. The bill now goes to President Trump for his signature. Stephen Bisaha, NPR News.
2: The federal appeals court has cleared the way for the White House to expand a fast-track deportation process for people who are in the U.S. illegally. NPR's Vanessa Romo reports it's a major win for the Trump administration.
5: For more than a decade, expedited removal had only been used in cases where migrants were detained within 100 miles of the southern border or if they'd been in the country for less than 2 years. In all other cases, unauthorized migrants were granted the same due process rights that apply to anyone in the country, regardless of citizenship status. But in a 2-1 decision, the D.C. Circuit Court of Appeals says that ICE can rapidly deport any migrant who can't prove they've lived in the U.S. for 2 years or more, meaning they're not owed any immigration hearing processes, even if they're seeking asylum. An expedited removal order cannot normally be appealed and in most cases comes with a 5-year ban on reentry. Vanessa Romo, NPR News.
2: Hot and windy weather is posing challenges for crews battling wildfires in parts of the Southwest. NPR's Kirk Sigler reports one of the fires has forced the evacuation of hundreds of homes and businesses in Eureka, Utah.
6: Authorities say the fire was human-caused and is one of a half dozen large blazes now burning in Utah, including a smaller but fast-moving fire near the University of Utah that's been kicking up smoke over the Salt Lake area. Utah, like most western states, is coming off its driest and warmest winter on record, as was noted by Governor Spencer Cox.
7: The moisture content inside these trees, the sagebrush, is lower than it's maybe ever been. And that makes it just easily combustible, and we need people to be very careful.
6: Temperatures in the 90s for the next few days will offer little reprieve for Utah and Arizona, where one of the biggest priorities is the Pocket Fire, burning just a few miles to the north of Sedona. Kirk Sigler, NPR News.
2: You're listening to NPR News from Washington. California is preparing to sue the Trump administration over a decision to halt an offshore wind project planned for the state's central coast. Officials argue the move threatens the state's clean energy goals and could delay efforts to expand renewable power. Soccer fans from Scotland are in Miami today for a game against Brazil. NPR's William Jones reports the matchup will determine their World Cup destiny.
8: Several bar owners in Boston confirmed their beer supplies ran dry during Scotland's World Cup games in the city. Their fans, known as the Tartan Army, have now descended on South Beach. The traditional sounds of bagpipes bellowed as they marched in kilts and traditional blue and white. Their supporters have been soaking up the atmosphere.
9: The journey's been amazing. People are so friendly. The beer is lovely.
8: The supporters will be turning their attention to the game against five-time World Cup winners Brazil. That crucial game will determine whether the Tartan Army's journey continues into the knockout stage. William Jones, NPR News.
2: The Trump administration has installed fencing around parts of the Lincoln Memorial reflecting pool. President Trump says several people have been arrested for allegedly vandalizing the pool and damaging its newly installed liner. But Trump has provided no public evidence to support those claims. The pool is expected to be drained again for repairs as crews continue to work on the National Mall ahead of July 4th celebrations. This is NPR News.
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12: In his time as defense secretary, Pete Hegseth has blocked or delayed the promotions of more than a dozen black and female senior officers. He's often made disparaging comments about diversity in the military. How are current and former black military members responding? For some, it's the last straw. But they're saying next time on 1A.
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13: It's Morning Edition from NPR News. I'm Amy Martinez in Los Angeles, California.
14: And I'm Michelle Martin in Washington, D.C. Good morning. President Trump is set to have lunch on Capitol Hill today with Senate Republicans. The get-together comes amid rising tensions between Trump and his congressional colleagues.
13: Yeah, last night, four Senate Republicans voted with Democrats to advance a resolution directing Trump to pull troops out of the conflict with Iran. On the other hand, Trump has also repeatedly blown up their strategy for getting legislation passed, even while venting his frustration online with Majority Leader John Thune about not getting what he wants done.
14: In a few minutes, we'll hear from a Republican strategist on how tense things really are between congressional Republicans and Trump. But first, we go to NPR congressional reporter Sam Greenglass. Good morning, Sam.
15: Good morning, Michelle.
14: So how's this disconnect playing out on the Hill?
15: So just to give you one example of this, Majority Leader Thune thought he had a plan last week to get this key spy tool reauthorized. Democrats were threatening to block it over Trump's pick for acting director of national intelligence. And if Thune could quickly confirm a more acceptable permanent pick, the crisis could be averted. Then, just before that confirmation hearing, Trump blew up the plan in a 4 a.m. social media post. Senate Republicans were stunned. The blowback was swift. Alaska Senator Lisa Murkowski described it to me like sled dogs startled by a moose.
16: You got half the team going over here and half the team going over here. It is chaos. And then what that musher has to do is he's got to stop and spend all of his time untangling this mess.
15: And as the musher of the Senate, Thune has had to untangle lots of these messes lately.
14: So why can't they get on the same page when it comes to strategy?
15: So this conflict stems in large part from Trump's push for a strict voter ID law, the Save America Act. He says Republicans will never win another election without it. The reality is that there are just not the votes to pass it in the Senate. Trump has called on Thune to skirt the 60-vote threshold there by eliminating the filibuster. Last week, in a post that actually mentioned Thune, he called anyone against that idea a fool. The White House said in a statement that Trump enjoys working with Thune, but Michelle, it's Thune that often has to give Trump a reality check.
14: So what does all this say? What do these episodes say about Thune and his relationship with Trump?
15: Republican Senator John Kennedy told me Thune is like a golden retriever. No one dislikes him. Translation there, Trump's conflict with Thune is really just not personal. And most of the Republican caucus is still behind their leader. And for Thune, the filibuster is about preserving the consensus-driven nature of the Senate. That's what former Republican Senator Saxby Chambliss of Georgia told me. He's a friend of Thune's.
17: He feels very strongly that the institution matters. And we get the best legislation when you have input by Republican and Democrat.
14: So, Sam, are there tangible implications as a result of this friction between the two men?
15: Some Republicans worry Trump is undercutting their shared agenda and focusing more on 2020 than 2026, pushing old claims about stolen elections and targeting incumbents he sees as disloyal. Some of those departing members now feel more uninhibited, like Louisiana Senator Bill Cassidy, who provided a crucial vote to advance that War Powers Act. I did ask Thune whether he worries Trump's actions will hurt Republicans this fall, and he said focusing on pocketbook issues will be the path to keeping the majority. I pressed him, though, if it is hard to stay focused on those things right now. And Thune told me he is trying his best.
14: That is NPR Sam Greenglass. Sam, thank you.
15: You're welcome.
13: We've called up someone this morning who can speak more to tensions between Senate Republicans and President Trump. Political strategist Doug High served as communications director for the Republican National Committee. He also spent time as an aide and staffer in the Senate and the House. So, Doug, let's start with what Virginia Senator Tim Kaine on All Things Considered said yesterday.
18: For now, I want to just make sure everybody understands what a big deal it is when in the middle of this conflict, Congress of our two Republican houses have looked the president in the face and said, this war is illegal. It's time to stop it.
13: So, Kaine, they're talking about limiting President Trump's war powers in Iran. And the president called the resolution poorly timed and meaningless. And he's right. You know, the second part, meaningless. It doesn't carry the force of the law behind it. So what do you think, Doug? Is this a big deal?
19: It is and it isn't for the reasons that you just stated. Okay. And look, Republicans have been clear, usually more in private, what we've read about in meetings than in public, that they want to be involved in this process. And one of the things that this administration, that this president has never done, going back to the State of the Union address, is give a simple roadmap of here's what we want to do, here's what our objectives are, here's how we define victory. That still exists today, and that's a big part of the Republican frustration that we're hearing about.
13: Is there anything to the fact that Senator Dave McCormick and Mitch McConnell missed the vote and the Senate voted 50-48. So if they would have been there, maybe it gets defeated by J.D. Vance.
19: Sure. Look, math is hard. Math is hard in the United States Senate. It's hard in the House of Representatives as well. When you have slim margins like this, any absence can cause a real problem legislatively or even on something in a resolution for the administration. How many times have we looked at House votes to see who's absent and who isn't? With Tom Keene, the Republican member of Congress from New Jersey, who's been out for 3 months, that makes Mike Johnson's job just a little bit tougher. Obviously, John Thune has some of those problems as well. McCormick was with Trump, so he certainly had a valid excuse with the administration for why he wasn't there.
13: Nevertheless, though, are you sensing any shift, significant or otherwise, in the party away from Donald Trump?
19: Not anything significant and not anything that we'd know yet. Look, we've heard a lot of stories of tense meetings with senators at the Wednesday lunches yelling at White House staff, secretaries, appointees, and so forth. Donald Trump's going to be at that lunch today. There's a big difference between yelling at staff members and yelling at the president to his face. We'll see how much we hear of that today.
13: What do you consider the biggest rifts between the president and Republicans on Capitol Hill?
19: The biggest risk is what we've seen so far this year that were not focused on the issues that voters are very clearly saying that they're focused on. And that starts with affordability. Obviously, the war in Iran is a separate problem, but certainly impacts that as well. And Republicans, and frankly, Democrats as well, want to be talking about here's what we're trying to do to reduce costs. And it's why I think the legislation, the 21st Century Road to Housing Act, that passed with huge bipartisan numbers in both the House and the Senate, deserve a lot more attention than they've gotten. We've spent a lot more time in Washington, D.C. on reflecting pools than smart legislation that Republicans and Democrats can talk about in their districts.
20: You know, Doug, I just earlier in the show, I spoke to Mike Lawler, a Republican congressman from New York, about whether for him, if it was a dance, you know, on the line between, you know, not alienating the president, but also, you know, maybe trying to not alienate the voters who might, you know, penalize him for his association with Trump. And for him, he said it wasn't a dance at all. But how risky is it at this point for any Republican to go against President Trump with the midterm elections coming up?
19: Well, it depends on what it is. We've seen Republicans have been able to be critical of the president anytime they want to, depending on what the issue is. And so Lindsey Graham can be very tough on Donald Trump on Tuesday and somehow manages to be on the golf course with him on Saturday. What it means is that they can't be critical of Trump on those things that are capital T Trumpy. And this is where the War Powers Resolution really comes into play. That he lost that vote is something that he's going to bring up in that lunch today. There's no doubt about it.
20: So that you think that's going to be number one on his agenda for that lunch?
19: Well, you never know what's number one on Donald Trump's agenda, because there's the obvious of what we would think it is. And Trump is well known to go in any direction he certainly feels is in his interest at that very moment.
20: All right. That's former Republican National Committee Communications Director Doug High. Doug, as always, thanks.
19: Thank you.
14: Most voters disapprove of the war with Iran that President Trump started. So Tuesday, when the president spoke at a Mack truck plant in Macungie, Pennsylvania, he seemed ready to change the subject. NPR's Daniel Kurtzleben reports.
21: Just ahead of Trump's speech, a reporter asked the president, will Americans support an increase in defense spending for the Iran war when they are struggling financially? In his answer, Trump was insistent.
22: Not only do they support it, they demand it because they won't allow Iran to have a nuclear weapon.
21: And in his speech, there was little sign that Americans might have struggled when the president's attacks on Iran closed the Strait of Hormuz, pushing inflation upward. Trump mainly talked about the conflict as being over.
22: But as you know, we just achieved a historic peace agreement with Iran to end the conflict in the Strait of Hormuz.
21: And to be clear, the U.S. and Iran are still negotiating an end to the war. But the rally was more an opportunity to talk about other topics, in particular the economy, albeit disconnected from how the war affected it. Trump focused largely on past economic accomplishments as opposed to future plans. He touted tax cuts Republicans passed last year, as well as tariffs making foreign cars more expensive.
22: Very importantly, I opposed a 25% tariff on medium and heavy-duty trucks, so that Mack Truck could do very well with its factory in Pennsylvania.
21: Trump's approval on the economy is at its lowest point ever, 33%, according to the latest NPR-PBS News Marist poll. That's down 6 points from a year ago. And it matters ahead of November's midterms. Trump promoted Republican Representative Ryan McKenzie, who he has endorsed in a tough race in Pennsylvania's 7th District. Besides that, though, Trump ran through his well-known standards. He acknowledged his loyal fans.
22: Oh, look at my guys, front row Joes. I got these front row Joes.
21: He joked about his nicknames for Joe Biden and also joked about transgender people in sports, at one point impersonating a female weightlifter.
22: She's like this, you see, drops him, and she's like devastated for the rest of her life.
21: When he comes back to Washington, though, political reality will still be there. Trump is set to meet with Senate Republicans today, four of whom yesterday voted in favor of a resolution to pull troops from Iran. Danielle Kurtzleben, NPR News.

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1: We are 19 minutes past the hour, and you're listening to Morning Edition on Delta College Public Radio. Good morning, I'm Mark Gregorczyk. Here's a look at the weather. A chance of showers for the day today with partly sunny skies and a high near 75 degrees. Showers likely tonight, possible thunderstorms and a low around 57. And a chance of showers and possible thunderstorms on Thursday, partly sunny otherwise and a high near 76 degrees. 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Bush, Part 2. Examine the life and career of our often overlooked 41st president. 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
4: 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I'm Michelle Martin.
5: And me, Martinez. The music of Motown Records was formative to a generation of Detroiters. NPR's Don Gagne would know because he's one of them. He's reported on that for our series America in Pursuit, where stories from around the country illustrate life, liberty, and the pursuit of happiness. But Don found himself wondering about the next generation of Detroiters. Do they get a sense of pride and shared identity from Motown music, or do they groan and roll their eyes when their parents play it in the car? Well, Don visited a storied city high school to find out.
6: This is a Madrigal choir class at Cass Technical High School in Detroit, a place where the legacy of Motown looms large. Diana Ross of the Supremes went here, as did several members of the label's legendary studio band. That history is all around this place. But how much of it do today's students really know?
7: Well, I hear you guys calling out names, so let's put some groups down. Who do we have?
8: Zachary Five. Temptations.
9: I know you want to leave me, but I refuse to let you go.
6: Teacher William Harrison kicked off the discussion with a question.
10: If there were all of these other record companies and people could have records, right, anywhere, why was there a need for a place like Motown?
6: And student Jordan Reed had an answer.
11: Well, segregation was going on at the time, and the white labels, they didn't really want to give black people an opportunity to showcase themselves, showcase their talents, because they didn't see us as people. So Motown really showed that black people, we can be elegant, we can have talent, we can be whatever we want to be, because Motown gave us the opportunity to be what we know that we are.
12: Period.
6: For Deja Barnes and Brian Howard, Motown holds a deep connection to family memories.
12: Like, black people, everybody playing Motown music at the cookouts. It's something that, like, now we still play it just because, like, it brings everybody together still. And I just, it's like a real sentimental feeling.
13: Growing up, I used to live with my grandmother, and she had this little record player that she used to play Marvin Gaye songs a lot. And we used to just dance to it. I mean, I had no idea what was happening in the songs, but I was just a kid moving around. I was just happy that my nana was up and moving with me.
6: For Soraya Carr, Motown became a source of pride and inspiration.
14: When I was little, I didn't know much about Detroit at all, and I wasn't really proud of it because I didn't know about it. But when I grew up to learn about all the different people who came out of Motown or whoever got big, from where I was from, it was very, it was eye-opening to me.
6: For Jordan Reed, Motown also provides a counter-narrative to so much of what the world often thinks about his hometown.
11: I think a lot of times Detroit has so many negative and untrue things just put onto our reputation. And Motown, it just kind of gives us something to brag about to go against that.
6: Now, we should point out it wasn't all praise in this classroom. Just ask Peyton Butler and Anaya Nesbitt.
15: I personally don't really listen to Motown music. I do find it enjoyable. It's just not exactly my cup of tea.
16: Honestly, I used to hate when my mom played all her music. Like, I hated it so bad. But,
17: and this,
16: you know,
17: is Motown.
16: Yes, it would be Motown. Heavy on the Marvin Gaye, though. I just be like, girl, turn this off. It's too much.
6: But even these critiques still came alongside appreciation. Again, Anaya Nesbitt.
16: When I started to listen to my music, especially like Beyonce or different artists, and when they talked about who was their inspirations or the skills that they learned and who they learned them from, I appreciate who they were inspired by more. Like, I appreciate, you know, Diana Ross. I appreciate Michael Jackson for giving my new artists who I listen to those skills.
6: And there's another way Motown has stayed current, through sampling and covers by newer artists. Been spending most of their lives living in However, these students first encountered Motown, there was broad agreement on one thing. The music is a part of the city. And more than 50 years after these songs were released, they still resonate with young listeners here. Again, Deja Barnes.
12: When I was younger, I ain't going through nothing for real. I just want to hear about regular music. But as I get older and I can really relate to some of the stuff that they talking about, the music hit different, literally. Like, it actually means something to me now.
6: Our visit ended with a performance as the male students in the class sang an a cappella version of What's Going On, Marvin Gaye's 1971 soul masterpiece about searching for meaning in troubled times. Don Gagne, NPR News, Detroit.
4: Okay, so we've been talking about musical legends. Now let's talk about some future icons in sport. We're talking about soccer superstars Cristiano Ronaldo and Lionel Messi, who've been playing at the highest level for the better part of two decades.
5: And as this year's FIFA World Cup performances prove, they can still compete with players half their age and add to their legendary status with new individual records.
4: Cristiano Ronaldo, known as CR7, is competing for Portugal. And in Tuesday's group stage game against Uzbekistan, Ronaldo did something no man or woman has done before.
5: He scored goals in six different World Cups for a total of 10 World Cup goals to his name.
4: And he did it all at the age of 41. You know, I'm going to ask, did you break any records at that age?
5: No records, just bones, trying to be Mr. Young Guy at 41, but I shouldn't have. No, I didn't have a Lionel Messi in my life who pushed me to those new heights like Ronaldo does. Now, just a day before Ronaldo set records, it was Messi who added to his long list of accolades.
4: Say more.
5: With two goals in Argentina's win against Austria on Monday, Messi became the leading goal scorer in World Cup history. He now has 18 goals, two more than former German striker Miroslav Klose, and one more than the Brazilian female player Marta.
4: And he's only 39. Yeah. Actually, it's his birthday today, so happy birthday
5: to... Feliz cumpleaños.
4: Is he the GOAT, a future GOAT? Oh. GOAT to be...
5: Yeah, I think he has to be, right?
4: We'll see. But Messi and Ronaldo are, I guess we would say, at the tail end of their careers.
5: Yeah, Argentina already secured its ticket to the knockout stage. Portugal looking to follow suit, which means that fans get to see Messi and Ronaldo maybe play at least two more times. This is NPR News.
1: 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Good morning, I'm Mark Grigorchek. Here's a look at the weather. A chance of showers today with partly sunny skies and a high near 75 degrees. Showers tonight and possible thunderstorms, cloudy and a low around 57. A chance of showers and possible thunderstorms on Thursday, partly sunny and a high near 76 degrees, and mostly sunny on Friday with a high near 76. 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
6: Live from NPR News in Washington, I'm Dave Mattingly. Secretary of State Marco Rubio is in the Middle East for talks with Arab leaders. NPR's Aya Batraoui says Rubio is offering reassurances about the 14-point memorandum of understanding signed by the U.S. and Iran to end the war.
17: Rubio's in Abu Dhabi meeting with the ruler of the United Arab Emirates before stops in Kuwait and Bahrain. All three countries host U.S. troops and have been targeted by Iranian missiles and drones, including during the past months of ceasefire. But they weren't consulted on the U.S.-Israeli decision to launch the war. Now Rubio tells reporters in the UAE that he's in the Gulf to listen, quote, more than we are to talk.
18: We want to hear their thoughts, especially in the aftermath of this weekend in Switzerland, and make sure that their views are taken into account in every decision that we make, because they're our partners.
17: That meeting in Switzerland between the U.S. and Iran concluded with the U.S. temporarily lifting oil sanctions as Iran reopens the Strait of Hormuz. Rubio's regional tour does not include a stop in Israel, which is opposed to ceasefires with Iran and in Lebanon. Aya Batraoui, NPR News, Dubai.
6: President Trump will be on Capitol Hill today to meet with Republican senators a day after the Senate approved a war powers resolution on Iran. U.S. Central Command says American forces have killed a senior leader of ISIS in an airstrike in northwest Syria. That strike occurred last Friday, targeting Ali Hussein al-Alawi. This is NPR News. Flood watches and warnings are in effect in a half dozen states today, from eastern Colorado to Oklahoma into parts of Texas and Louisiana. Heavy rains and thunderstorms are moving across the region. In Alaska, the first of dozens of teams has crossed the finish line in a 750-mile boating competition. Hunter Morrison with member station KRBD says the teams are competing without engines, just human and wind power.
19: Four men guide their yellow, multi-hull sailboat into this downtown harbor. Nigel Oswald steps off and rings a bell, marking his team's completion of the journey. Oswald and his winning team wanted to take on

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4: 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I'm Michelle Martin in Washington, D.C.
5: And I'm A. Martinez in Los Angeles, California. Southwestern states have seen a big jump in wildfires over the last week. That includes Utah, where at least 6 wildfires are burning. And officials say this could be the start of a long season. Member station KUER's Caroline Ballard reports from Salt Lake City.
6: Last weekend, the Bonneville fire lit up Salt Lake City's eastern foothills in flames, right behind one of its biggest hospitals. Now, the hills are a charred black. And throughout the state, a thick blanket of smoke has settled in. Sierra Hellstrom, the public information officer for the team fighting that fire, says many in Utah have been expecting a lot of fires this summer.
7: We've been in a pattern of extreme drought the last couple of years. So that leaves not only the fuels dry from this last year, but long term, the fuels have been stressed because they've been dried out for multiple years.
6: Plus, Utah had its worst winter on record with warm temperatures and little snow.
7: Now that we've hit multiple weeks of this hot, dry, windy trend that we're seeing, the fuels are incredibly receptive. It's taking almost no heat at all. One little spark, one little exhaust pipe over really dry grass, one bullet target shooting that can spark these fires.
6: And while the Bonneville fire near Salt Lake is mostly contained, others are exploding fast. Small starts have grown to tens of thousands of acres in a matter of hours. Like the Iron Fire, about 90 minutes south of Salt Lake City. The roughly 700 residents of the historic mining town of Eureka have been under mandatory evacuation orders since Saturday. And the Cottonwood Fire, about 2 hours south of there, has also prompted evacuations. For now, the state has all the fire crews it needs, says Carl Hunt with the Utah Division of Forestry, Fire, and State Lands.
8: But as more fires pop up in neighboring states and they're calling for additional aid, it can really strain the system. And that's why it's important for us to do our part to limit the amount of starts. Because when those resources get stretched thin, they have to prioritize what fires get them.
6: And Hunt says all of this is happening earlier than normal.
8: Right now we're seeing fire behavior and fire activity that we would normally see in mid-July or August.
6: That leaves a lot of summer and possible fires ahead. For NPR News, I'm Caroline Ballard in Salt Lake City.
4: In the American West, it's wildfires. In Europe, it's record-breaking heat. Europe is heating faster than any other continent, and it's experiencing a heat wave that has already killed dozens of people, with a peak expected today or tomorrow. We wanted to understand how human-caused climate change is influencing this extreme heat, so we've called Jennifer Francis. She's a senior scientist at the Woodwell Climate Research Center. It's based in Massachusetts, and it's a climate think tank and scientific research institution. Good morning, Jennifer Francis. Thanks for joining us.
9: Good morning. Happy to be here.
4: So what's causing such frequent heat emergencies across Europe?
9: Yeah, so it's an interesting situation over there. You really have to look at the oceans to understand why it's warming so fast in Europe. If you look at the water surrounding Western Europe right now, and that includes the Mediterranean, the Eastern Atlantic off of Spain and France, and even in the Arctic up near Svalbard and

0: Scandinavia, you'll see that the ocean temperatures are way above normal. So that's kind of the most local effect. That very warm water there is sort of priming the system for having heat waves during the summertime. And just overall warming in the globe is also shifting temperature ranges everywhere to warmer. And that just increases the likelihood of also seeing extreme warm temperatures.
1: But why is Europe warming faster than any other continent?
0: We're also seeing this area of colder ocean temperatures just south of Greenland. And to understand how this is affecting Europe, you have to talk about the jet stream. The jet stream is this river of wind high over our heads that runs from west to east, and it is dependent on changes in temperature from one place to another. When we have this cold water right up against the warm water, it tends to make the jet stream bulge first southward near Greenland, and then up northward, up over Europe. When we get one of these bulges in the jet stream like that, it allows the warm tropical air from the south to penetrate much farther north, and that really transports that warm, even moist air up into Europe. And we're seeing this pattern happen over and over again because these ocean temperature patterns are very persistent, and we're seeing this type of bulging heat dome, as we call it, in the jet stream happening more and more frequently.
1: What can Europeans do to adapt to rising temperatures?
0: Yeah, it's a challenge. Europe is not used to having these kinds of heat waves, so they're generally not. They don't tend to have air conditioning in their homes and buildings, so this is going to have to be a shift for them to stay cool. And people, not everyone can afford that, obviously, but this is just something that it's a reality. People are going to have to try to work outdoors when it's not at the peak of the heat during the day, and kind of shift the way they go about life.
1: A lot of Americans travel to Europe in the summer, so I think a lot of people, just anecdotally I'm hearing, they're aware of this because, they're taking their vacations in Europe, they're going, they're realizing how hot it is, they're realizing that, a lot of places they stay don't have air conditioning, and they're coming back and talking about it. But if you don't have that kind of experience of this firsthand, are there lessons that Americans should be taking away from the current situation in Europe?
0: Yes. Well, the message is the same for all of us. I mean, the earth is warming. We're going to see more and more of these record-breaking heat waves breaking out, whether it's in Europe or right now. We're also seeing very warm temperatures in the Pacific Northwest. We just heard in the previous segment about the wildfires that are being fueled by the very dry and extremely warm conditions that have existed out in the western states all winter even. So this is something we're going to see happen over and over again more frequently. The heat waves are going to be more extreme. They're going to last longer. So we need to adapt. We need to insulate our homes better. If we can afford air conditioning, put that in, and look for more energy efficient ways to do it as well.
1: Before we let you go, we only have about sort of 30 seconds here. What's the most important thing people could do right now?
0: Right now, we have to focus with a laser on reducing the amount of emissions of carbon gases that we're putting in the atmosphere. This is treating the disease, the underlying disease. And of course, those emissions are mainly from burning fossil fuels, but it's also from cutting down forests. So this is really where we need to focus to long-term treat this disease.
1: That's Jennifer Francis, a senior scientist at the Woodville Climate Research Center. Thank you so much.
0: You're welcome. Thank you, too.

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1: You're listening to Delta College Public Radio. Good Wednesday morning. I'm Mark Grigorchek. Here's a look at the weather. A chance of showers today with partly sunny skies and a high near 75 degrees. Showers and possible thunderstorms tonight, cloudy and a low around 57. And a chance of showers and thunderstorms on Thursday with partly sunny skies and a high near 76 degrees. Stay tuned for the lowdown on science with Sandra Tsiglo coming up next. 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
2: Mr. Bats, the nurse will see you now. This is Sandra Tsiglo with the lowdown on science. Bats are major carriers for new viruses like rabies and COVID-19. What if we could vaccinate bats first? Hong Yuel Li and colleagues at the Chinese Academy of Sciences has a buzzing solution. Mosquitoes. They engineered a rabies vaccine that mosquitoes could carry in their saliva. Then these flying vaccinators delivered rabies protection to bats with a single bite. And administering the rabies vaccine by mosquito bite increased the levels of antibodies in lab bats. 100% of bats survived 20 days after rabies infection. And how do we get the mosquitoes to take it? Rub it on our arms.
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6: Welcome to Lifelines. This is John Augustine. Today's biography of Eleanor Roosevelt is cleverly titled The First Lady of Radio by Stephen Smith. She was not the first woman ever to speak on the radio or even the first president's wife. Her predecessor, Herbert Hoover's wife, had talked on the new medium. But Mrs. Roosevelt was the first lady to broadcast regularly scheduled programs and became the most prominent woman on the radio for many years. Her broadcasts were primarily aimed at what the newspapers used to call the woman's angle. Her sponsors included facial products, coffee, shoes, bedding, and typewriters. In the business world, most typing was done by secretaries, and most secretaries were women. In her 12 years as First Lady of the United States, she hosted 8 different commercially sponsored shows. She always wrote her own scripts, but she never wrote or spoke the commercials. She was well paid for her broadcasts, and she donated all her earnings to various charities, primarily the American Friends Service Committee, the Quakers, famous then and now for their charitable work. And she would make even more non-commercial broadcasts over the years. Very few of her programs survive on tape. but several of her scripts have survived and are featured in this book. She shared her husband's liberal principles. Eleanor advocated quality education without discrimination. "I think the day of selfishness is over," she declared. "The day of really working together has come." She spoke out for decent, affordable housing and quality health care. She spoke in support of working women struggling to balance their job with their family's needs, especially during World War II, when so many women had entered the workforce to support their families while their husbands were away at war. That war was her shining hour. Her regular program was scheduled on the day of the Pearl Harbor attack, and she went on air anyway to rally her listeners. "We, the people, are already prepared for action. We know what we have to face, and we know we are ready." The next week, her program addressed civilian defense. She cautioned against reaction to aliens, immigrants living in the United States without citizenship. "We have innumerable friends who have taken refuge in the United States and whose hope for the future lies in the justice and freedom which this country offers." On D-Day, she broadcast a program of reassurance. On VE Day, that is Victory Over Europe, specifically Hitler's Germany, she spoke again to lead the celebration, as she would as the president's widow after the capitulation of Japan. She had advocated America's membership in the League of Nations, a forerunner of the United Nations, a coalition of countries to promote communication, cooperation, and peace. But the United States had never joined, and the effort collapsed. But after the war, she was outspoken in her advocacy of the United Nations. She was for peace and justice and an all-inclusive vision of the United States. She spoke to women and for women. Eleanor's life had spanned a unique era of history, born before the invention of the automobile, mastering the new technology of radio. She lived into the 1960s, that most flamboyant decade. Over her lifetime, she had written and delivered radio broadcasts, thousands of letters, lectures, and magazine articles, and 27 books, all in the effort to support the country she loved. This program has been Lifelines. I'm John Augustine.
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8: 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For some, it's the last straw. What they're saying next time on 1A.
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10: It's Morning Edition from NPR News. I'm E. Martinez.
11: And I'm Michelle Martin. Under the Trump administration, there's new support and federal investment for what are known as crisis pregnancy centers, organizations that try to persuade people not to have abortions. A nonprofit watchdog group says some of those centers are misleading pregnant patients by claiming they can rule out pregnancy complications when they can't. NPR's Selena Simmons-Duffin has this exclusive report.
12: There are thousands of crisis pregnancy centers across the country. They're often Christian organizations whose purpose is to try to keep people from having abortions. Many of the staff are volunteers who may or may not have medical training. Some wear scrubs or white coats and have clients fill out medical questionnaires. The centers usually promote abstinence, provide adoption and parenting resources, and pregnancy tests, all for free.
13: a storefront with an ultrasound machine might describe some crisis pregnancy centers around the country, including in New York.
12: That's Michelle Cooper-Smith, Executive Director of Campaign for Accountability, a nonprofit watchdog group. Her organization sent a letter this week to New York Attorney General Letitia James, shared exclusively with NPR. It requests that the AG's office investigate whether crisis pregnancy centers in New York are fraudulently advertising to women that they can diagnose ectopic pregnancies. That's a rare complication that happens when an embryo implants outside of the uterus. If it implants in a fallopian tube, the tube can rupture, which can be life-threatening. Cooper-Smith's letter cites cases in Texas and Massachusetts, where women in those states went to pregnancy centers that missed serious conditions.
13: They were told that their pregnancies were viable or told that, you know, everything was fine. And then later they found themselves in the hospital with an ectopic pregnancy or some other sort of pregnancy complication that was not diagnosed by the crisis pregnancy center.
12: Surprisingly, a major group that represents crisis pregnancy centers agrees that they are not set up to diagnose ectopic pregnancies and should not be making that promise on their websites. The National Institute of Family and Life Advocates supports a network of 1,800 crisis pregnancy centers. Here's the group's Vice President of Legal Affairs, Ann O'Connor, giving a webinar for the Pro-Life Team podcast last year.
14: Do not advertise we can rule out an ectopic. We really don't like to see that language because it is near impossible to rule out an ectopic.
12: She went on to explain that a single ultrasound can't establish whether someone has an ectopic pregnancy. That diagnosis requires multiple blood tests and multiple ultrasounds, and crisis pregnancy centers aren't staffed or set up to provide ongoing medical care for patients. She adds that centers can still talk about ultrasounds.
14: We're doing the ultrasound to see if the fetus is in the womb where it's supposed to be. So language like that.
12: Despite this guidance, Cooper-Smith's organization found 100 examples of centers using language about ruling out ectopic pregnancies on their websites across 49 states. The National Institute of Family and Life Advocates did not respond to NPR's multiple requests for comment. Crisis Pregnancy Center marketing about ectopic pregnancies often references abortion medication, which has grown dramatically in popularity since Roe v. Wade was overturned. For instance, My Choice Pregnancy Care Center in New York's Hudson Valley says on its website, quote, "If you plan on taking abortion pills, book an ultrasound to rule out an ectopic pregnancy," unquote. Dr. Jonas Swartz is a professor of obstetrics and gynecology at Duke Health who's done research on crisis pregnancy centers. He says an ultrasound is not necessary before taking abortion medication.
15: Telemedicine abortion with medication abortion pills has been shown to be safe even without ultrasound.
12: An ectopic pregnancy diagnosis is a process that requires follow-up care and medical or surgical treatment, he says. Abortion medication won't resolve an ectopic pregnancy if there is one, but it won't make it worse either. In other words, these centers are marketing a service that they can't provide and is not medically necessary. Swartz says he's sympathetic to patients navigating the confusing early weeks of pregnancy, who might be worried and who might not be able to get in to see an OBGYN quickly.
15: Theoretically, people who would reach out to a crisis pregnancy center are in crisis. They have an unexpected pregnancy or something going on in their pregnancy and they need help.
12: He says the best place to seek that help is with a trained and licensed medical team who can give you complete information and any follow-up care you might need. He wishes more public resources and support were going towards places that can provide that. Selena Simmons-Duffin, NPR News.
10: We are in the height of tick bite season, but when you get bit by a tick, it's not really a bite.
16: They have mouth parts that are remarkably adapted for basically drilling in and anchoring inside your skin.
11: Ouch. Michael Raup is professor emeritus of entomology at the University of Maryland.
16: That's why the tick is so darn hard to remove once it's on.
11: So before you take a ramble through the woods, Raup says it is crucial to slather on tick repellent, and you should follow his fashion advice.
16: I really do look geeky when I do this, but if you're wearing pants, tuck those pant legs into your socks.
10: You can even buy clothing treated with a tick repellent permethrin, or just stay out of the places where ticks are most at home.
11: CDC epidemiologist Allison Hinckley says try your best to avoid the grassy, brushy, or wooded areas.
17: If you're hiking, staying in the middle of a trail is a great way to avoid exposure to those ticks.
10: Once home, our experts suggest you check for ticks in the shower and throw your clothes in the dryer on medium to high heat for about 30 minutes to kill the bugs at any life stage. And Hinckley says if you do find a tick,
17: the best way to remove a tick is to use fine-tipped tweezers, although you can use your fingertips. If there are any parts that get left in your skin after you remove the tick, it's okay.
11: After you remove the tick, Professor Raup recommends sending it to a lab for identification.
16: Not only are they going to identify which species the tick is, these tick testing laboratories will determine actually which species of tick-borne illness pathogen they are carrying.
11: So you can learn what you may have been exposed to.
10: And if you're feeling tired with flu-like symptoms or you have a rash in the shape of a bullseye, the CDC's Hinckley says to act quickly.
17: That's certainly a sign that it's time to get to your healthcare provider. You can get antibiotics for it that help get rid of the infection. And the sooner you get it, the better the outcome.
11: Just a few tips for enjoying and surviving the outdoors in fashion challenge safety. This is Morning Edition from NPR News. I'm Michelle Martin.
10: And I'm Mae Martinez.
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8: Americans have long faced discrimination in the military. For some, Defense Secretary Pete Hegseth's crusade against diversity has made military life untenable. From WAMU and NPR in Washington, this is 1A. Hi, I'm Jen White. Defense Secretary Pete Hegseth has made no secret of his disdain for diversity.
19: Our diversity is our strength. The single dumbest phrase in military history.
8: This year, Hegseth has blocked or delayed the promotions of more than a dozen black and female senior officers. Some black military members are choosing to leave because of it. What are the consequences of losing black service members and alienating potential recruits? We hear how some are responding to Hegseth's leadership at the Pentagon. But first, the latest on the war in Iran. That's all coming up after this news.
20: Live from NPR News in Washington, I'm Windsor Johnston. President Trump is heading to Capitol Hill today for lunch with Senate Republicans. NPR's Sam Greenglass reports the meeting comes as tensions between Trump and his congressional colleagues are especially high.
21: Just last night, four Republicans joined with Democrats to advance a resolution directing Trump to pull troops from the conflict with Iran. But before that, Trump was already venting frustration with Senate Majority Leader John Thune, pressing him to eliminate the filibuster to pass a strict voter ID law, even saying that anyone who opposes the idea is a fool. And without the Save America Act, Republicans will never win another election. Thune says there just aren't the votes to pass it. The president's demands keep complicating shared priorities like reauthorizing a key spy tool and passing immigration funding. Frustrated Republicans worry Trump's focus on 2020 over 2026 could risk their majority. Sam Sam Greenglass, NPR News, Washington.
20: Europe is in the grip of a deadly, record-setting heat wave. Dozens of people have died from heat-related causes or by drowning as they try to cool off. And some of the continent's infrastructure has been brought to a standstill. NPR's Lauren Frere reports from Manchester in northern England.
2: British authorities are urging people not to travel amid only the second extreme heat warning of this severity in history. Here at Manchester Piccadilly Station, lots of trains are canceled. Others are delayed because they're forced to drive slower on overheated tracks. Across the country, more than 1,000 schools have shut because they don't have air conditioning. In London, even some events for Climate Action Week had to be scrapped. And United Nations Secretary General Antonio Guterres told the conference,
3: "London isn't just calling. It's cooking."
2: France recorded its hottest day since records began 80 years ago. The Eiffel Tower and the Louvre had to close early. Lauren Frere, NPR News in Manchester, England.
20: Stocks on Wall Street opened higher this morning as investors wait for fresh signals about the artificial intelligence boom. NPR's Scott Horsley reports.
22: Computer chip maker Micron is set to report quarterly earnings later today, and investors will be on the lookout for any signs about the staying power of the AI boom. Micron shares were hammered on Tuesday, but they're still way up since the beginning of the year. The Dow Jones Industrial Average wants to capture a bit more of the AI frenzy. The people who manage the index are adding Google's parent company next week. Verizon will drop out of the Dow to make way for Google's parent Alphabet. Crude oil prices continue to slide as tanker traffic through the Strait of Hormuz picks up. AAA says the average price of diesel fuel in the U.S. has dropped below $5 a gallon, though it's still more than $1 a gallon higher than it was when the U.S. launched its war with Iran. Scott Horsley, NPR News, Washington.
20: This is NPR News. Congress has approved a bipartisan housing bill aimed at addressing the nation's housing shortage and making homes more affordable. Lawmakers say the measure is designed to boost construction, cut red tape, and encourage more development. The legislation also includes restrictions on large institutional investors buying up single-family homes. Supporters call it the most significant federal housing measure in decades. The bill now heads to President Trump for his signature. Nearly 8 in 10 Gen Zers say they want a job that allows them to help others. That's according to a new Gallup poll examining how young people feel about their purpose in life. NPR's Andrea Hsu reports.
23: Gallup surveyed close to 2,500 people, ages 13 through 28. A large majority of them said they hope to make a positive difference in people's lives through work. The sentiment was shared across the full range of Gen Zers, regardless of age, gender, race, and financial status. The reality, based on the polling, is that not everyone is achieving that. Among those 18 and older who have jobs, just over half say they currently feel they're helping others through their work. Gallup asked about barriers standing in the way. About half cited insufficient pay as one factor that could prevent them from pursuing such a job. And close to half said jobs that make a positive difference are hard or emotionally draining. Andrea Hsu, NPR News.
20: Stocks are trading higher on Wall Street at this hour. The Dow was up 114 points. I'm Windsor Johnston, NPR News in Washington.
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27: This is 1A. I'm Jen White.
0: The Senate delivered a rare rebuke of President Trump on Tuesday after passing a war powers resolution on Iran, 50 votes to 48. The measure directs the president to, quote, remove United States armed forces from hostilities against the Islamic Republic of Iran unless Congress declares war. It's the first time such a measure has passed both chambers, though it's largely symbolic. Meanwhile, peace talks on several fronts are once again underway. Technical talks between the U.S. and Iran concluded in Switzerland this week, while Iran's president arrived in Pakistan for negotiations on Tuesday, and Israeli and Lebanese negotiators met in Washington yesterday morning. Secretary of State Marco Rubio is in the Middle East to sell the Iran deal to Gulf allies in a visit to the United Arab Emirates, Kuwait, and Bahrain. And Oman has announced a temporary maritime corridor for ships trying to pass through the Strait of Hormuz, though there's mixed signals from the U.S. and Iran about whether it's open. Joining us in studio to talk us through the latest is Joyce Karam. She's editor-in-chief at Al Monitor. Joyce, it's great to have you back.
4: Great to be with you.
0: And the story is changing fast. You'll get the very latest at NPR.org and on Friday's news roundup. So, Joyce, let's start with the technical talks between the U.S. and Iran in Switzerland. Mediators say they concluded successfully this week, paving the path for the next stage of negotiations to end the war. What's in this agreement so far?
4: So we're getting, there's a lot of confusion, conflicting assessments, conflicting claims from the U.S. and Iran. We are awaiting next round of talks next week, the Pakistanis are saying today. The conflicting claims are about three issues. One is Hormuz, the Strait of Hormuz. The U.S. is saying it's going to be open, it's going to be toll-free. The Iranians are saying, wait a second, it's not exactly that. We are working with Oman, the other country that borders Hormuz Strait, to work a mechanism. It's unclear if that's going to be free or if there's going to be other arrangements. So that's issue number one. The other issue is the frozen funds, where we heard from U.S. President Donald Trump this morning that they will not get anything, and if they get anything, it'll be conditioned, and they will be buying the soybeans from American farmers. The Iranians are saying that's not true. We will be getting the $12 billion in released assets, and we will have full control what to do with this money. So that's still unclear. Lebanon, the third unclear issue, the U.S. still maintaining, or we are looking at it with the Iranians, but we are also holding separate talks in Washington. For the Iranians, they're saying we will not sign on anything before a full ceasefire in Lebanon.
0: And we'll talk a little bit more about Lebanon in a moment. President Trump also claims that Iran has, quote, fully and completely agreed to nuclear inspections of enrichment sites bombed during the U.S.'s campaign last summer. But this morning, Iran said there would be no inspections until a final deal is struck. What do we know about the discrepancy there?
4: So that's another area of confusion where we don't know what's going on. We know for sure that the IAEA is extremely worried about the scale of the program since the war and that they don't have access to it. So the Iranians are saying, we're not, this is what Trump is saying, is not going to be happening. So we will have to wait and see if inspectors actually go into these sites. So it's a lot of discrepancies between the two sides.
0: How crucial are the inspections to advancing negotiations between the U.S. and Iran?
4: They're very crucial because this 60-day period of technical talks is supposed to get to a nuclear deal. Mm-hmm. And we would need inspections to see how much uranium is there, how much highly enriched, and what happened to the sites from, the months of bombing. So that's one. But the other thing, Jen, is negotiations like this historically have taken years. So to conclude this in 60 days is very unlikely when you speak to experts. It's more likely what we're looking at is each side is trying to buy time. President Trump wanted to end this war because of the toll on the economy. He wanted to open Hormuz. So that's happening. For the Iranian side, they're in no hurry. It feels more, to use a World Cup metaphor, we are in halftime. Hmm. And we don't know what's happening. Is it a hydration break later or is it something else? But it's unlikely that we will get a full nuclear deal like the JCPOA that took years to negotiate.
0: Considering the effect this war has had on the global economy, the fact that the U.S. has midterms coming up in November, President Trump's approval ratings have dropped significantly. Is there a scenario under which Iran could end up with more control over the Strait of Hormuz than they did at the start of the war?
4: I mean, he didn't need this war to get this agreement. Mm-hmm. The Iranians have, anybody you speak to, they've gotten themselves a sweet deal. This is, they're negotiating about the control of Hormuz, which was open before the war. The ballistic missile program is not on the agenda. The support for proxies, including Hezbollah, including militias in Iraq, are not on the agenda. So the Iranians know that. And, you know, the congressional vote that we saw, the rebuke of Trump and of the war, is going to help Iran as well, because they look at this and they know the American public wants an end to this war. They know that Congress is not going to authorize more. Of course, the U.S. can, the administration can do whatever it wants, but this is the administration is in a tough spot. It wants to end the war, but it doesn't have enough cards to pressure Iran.
0: Now, Israeli and Lebanese negotiators were in talks since 9 a.m. on Tuesday, marking the first of 3 days of discussions in Washington. And this is the fifth round of talks between the two countries. So the conflict is between Israel and the Iran-backed militant group Hezbollah. Hezbollah has rejected the talks so far. How did those negotiations appear to be going?
4: From what we've heard overnight, it was a difficult day. And they were not as constructive as the previous rounds. There are differences on where the Lebanese army could go, what shape of operations would take place in some tunnels that Israel says are controlled by Hezbollah. The disagreement is about these, what they call pilot zones, that if Israel withdraws from certain towns, the Lebanese army would come in. But the expectations from Israel are very high. Netanyahu is in an election year, so the room for compromise is much narrower for him. There isn't enough U.S. pressure. There is U.S. pressure to come to the talks, but to make a full deal. And as you mentioned, Hezbollah, the main actor fighting, is just, these are not our talks. We're more interested in the talks between the U.S. and Iran. So it's a very bad situation for Lebanon.
0: Meanwhile, Iran's president, Masoud Pezeshkian, arrived in Pakistan for negotiations yesterday, and this comes after the breakthrough deal between the U.S. and Iran and Switzerland earlier this week. And as you said, there will be no negotiations on the country's ballistic missiles. There are so many talks happening alongside each other right now, Joyce. How do they all inform each other?
4: So I think the administration is in a divide and conquer mode. They're sending Vance to talk to the Iranians, but they're sending Rubio to the Gulf states, where the concern there is about the ballistic missiles. Meanwhile, you're looking at a regime in Iran that's more coherent, more hardline, that's now opening up a little bit. We've seen Ghalibaf, the speaker. He was in Oman. He's now in Azerbaijan. Pezeshkian was in Pakistan. So they're moving in different directions. But for the U.S. primarily, it wants to get the 60-day through. It wants the strait to open. What happens later most likely will be an extension of the ceasefire and a continuation of this back and forth between the negotiators.
0: And as these talks are playing out, what's the current status of the humanitarian crisis in Lebanon? The people in Iran who are suffering under a severe economic crisis, as well as being bombed over the last several months.
4: Yeah, these are the people, this is the situation where these people are paying the brunt of the war. And in Lebanon, they're, you know, over 20% of the population is displaced. And unlike previous wars in Lebanon, entire towns have been razed, have been just demolished. I know people who've lost their homes, their the grave sites of their parents. So it's a very dire situation in Lebanon. Iran, the economy was stagnating even before this war. So for them, it's very important to get these funds, whether it's the $6 billion from Qatar or others that are located in different countries, including China.
0: And how is the rest of the region reacting to these talks right now? Because there's so much at stake for the stability of the region.
4: Yeah, I mean, for the region, you know, this shakes confidence in U.S. credibility and what's happening. They didn't lobby for this war. They didn't ask for this war. And they've been at the receiving ends of Iranian attacks and missiles. So at least they want to see a resolution for this for this problem. Instead, the focus is solely on Hormuz, and they feel little bit left out, and they need to hedge their bets. So you see them looking more to Europe, looking more to China, to see how they can diversify their security assets. At the same time, they're reaching out to Iran, countries like the UAE, like the Qataris, like Saudi Arabia, to make sure they have some sort of arrangement that they won't be hit in the future.
0: And just to touch on what's happening here in the U.S., the Republican-controlled Senate passed a war powers resolution directing Trump to end military operations in Iran unless and until Congress declares war. What do you think that says about the waning domestic support for Trump and his actions?
4: I mean, this war was, from the get-go, was unpopular. And now people are, you know, why did we do it? And even, you know, senators like Susan Collins voting with the Democrats on it. So there is a lot of pressure, and I think the president knows it. Heading to the midterms, we'll only see it grow.
0: That's Joyce Karam. She's the editor-in-chief of Al Monitor. Joyce, as always, thank you so much.
4: Thank you.
0: You'll get the very latest on this story at npr.org and on Friday's News Roundup. And ahead of Friday, make sure to send any questions you have about the latest on the U.S. and Israel's war in Iran to us at 1A@WAMU.org. Coming up, Black Americans have long faced discrimination in the military, but for some, Defense Secretary Pete Hegseth's crusade against diversity has made the military untenable for them. How some Black service members are grappling with the future of their service to their country. That's just ahead. This is 1A.

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6: This is 1A. I'm Jen White. Black Americans in the U.S. military have long faced the contradictions of their service. The country they're fighting to protect is the same one that's failed to serve and protect them. One example, after more than 180,000 black soldiers risked their lives fighting for the Union in the Civil War, President Lincoln wanted to ship the formerly enslaved to Liberia when the war had been won. He argued that white and black people could not coexist. Black Americans by then had been in the U.S. for over two centuries. Despite this, black Americans have continued to serve across the history of this country. There are over 350,000 black active duty and reserve members and more than 2.4 million black veterans. That's according to the Institute for Veterans and Military Families at Syracuse University. This year, Defense Secretary Pete Hegseth has blocked or delayed the promotions of more than a dozen black and female senior officers. He's also dismissed several high-ranking black and female officers since the start of the second Trump term. It's all happening against the administration's aggressive rollback of programs and policies connected to diversity, equity, and inclusion.
7: The single dumbest phrase in military history was peddled in our Army only a few short years ago. You've all heard it, maybe in your first 2 years at West Point. Our diversity is our strength. The single dumbest phrase in military history.
6: That was Secretary Hegseth speaking at West Point Military Academy last month. For some current and former black service members, this is a step too far in the wrong direction.
8: I would tell Pete Hegseth to read his own book, The War on Warriors, where he talks about politicizing the military and people getting promoted without merit, and understand that that is exactly what he is doing. He is full of opinions, but the data does not support his assertions about quotas, et cetera. He is doing a tremendous amount of harm to the military, and I've been a vocal critic about that for months now. I've read his War on Warriors book, and he is doing a tremendous amount of harm to our military.
6: That's retired Navy Lieutenant Commander Reuben Keith Green. We'll hear more from him later. But first, we speak to Clint Smith. He's a staff writer at The Atlantic and the author of the books Above Ground and How the Word is Passed. His most recent piece at The Atlantic is called The Betrayal of Black Patriots. Clint, it's great to have you.
9: Thanks so much for having me.
6: And we want to hear from you, too. If you're a Black current or former member of the U.S. military, how do you feel about this administration's actions? If you could speak directly to Secretary Hegseth about how you've served this country, what would you tell him? And you can share your thoughts anonymously when you email us at 1A@WAMU.org. We reached out to the Pentagon for this conversation. We'll read from their statements later. Clinton, you interviewed 24 current and former Black military members about how the Pentagon has changed under Hegseth's direction and what those changes mean, specifically for women and people of color in the military. What did they tell you?
9: Yeah, what I heard was that there's this experience of sort of cognitive dissonance, which is to say that for many of these folks, they have dedicated their lives. They are often the second, third, fourth generation in their family serving in the military. They have watched as the military has been one of the great catalysts of upward economic, social mobility for their families and for the Black community more broadly. And there is a sense of intergenerational commitment that stems from that. And they are witnessing over the course of the last year and a half a concerted effort to diminish, to erase, to suggest that their service is unworthy, that their abilities are not commensurate to the positions that they hold or that they aspire to. And it's been really difficult for them to be constantly subjective, both through policy and rhetoric, from the very top of this administration, both from Trump and specifically from Secretary of Defense, or Secretary of War, I guess I should say, Pete Hegseth. And there's this feeling that we're not going to stand for this. You know, I didn't give my life to this country to be treated this way. And so many people are leaving early. They're retiring earlier than they would have otherwise. They're leaving the military. They're leaving the Pentagon. And at the same time, there are folks who are like, well, I want to leave. And I hate that we are being treated this way. But at the same time, if all of us leave, then who's going to be left after these folks are gone? There's the sense that we will be here longer than this administration. And if all of us leave, amid the sort of chaos and sort of brazen disrespect that they've experienced over the past 18 months or so, that they will be acquiescing to what this administration, in fact, wants them to do, which is not be a part of this institution.
6: Several of those currently in the military declined to give their names for their interviews for fear of retaliation. What fears or anxieties did they express to you about speaking out?
9: Well, I was having these conversations. I've had them over the past several months, and many of these conversations were happening in the context of the battle that was going on between Pete Hegseth and Senator Kelly. Senator Kelly, who served in the military for many years and who months ago came out with a video with several of his colleagues in Congress talking about how members of the military should ignore illegal orders that come down from the military. And this infuriated Secretary Hegseth. And so he attempted, through functionally suing Senator Kelly and saying that he was going to take away his pension, the pension that he had earned after 20 years. So what happens in the military is after you've reached the 20-year mark, it triggers a pension that you then receive for the rest of your life. And the longer you stay in the military before you retire, the higher that pension is. And so that is a huge factor that draws and keeps many people in the military today. And there was a fear that if he could take that, if that litigation was successful and that that pension was removed from Senator Kelly, that they felt like if it could be removed from a sitting senator, it could be removed and taken away from any of us. And so that was part of the backdrop of these conversations. And there's also the sort of social dynamics, especially if you're still in the military. You know, that was for folks who had already retired. But for folks who are in the military, I mean, they are still part of an institution in which their commanders are answering to the whims of this administration. And so I think people tried to figure out what it meant to try to tell the truth and explain what was going on while also not putting themselves or their families or their colleagues at undue risk.
6: And you're referring there to Senator Mark Kelly of Arizona. We've also seen Secretary Hegseth block or delay the promotions of more than a dozen black and female military members this year. That's according to reporting from several outlets, including The Atlantic. He's also dismissed several high-ranking black and female officers. Earlier, we heard a clip of him calling diversity is our greatest strength, the dumbest phrase in military history. How is that sentiment showing up as policy at the Pentagon under his leadership?
9: Well, you know, there's been reporting, as you said, both from The Atlantic and my colleagues there, as well as many other outlets that have talked specifically about the people who have been put up for promotion by the military, by the Navy, by the Army, by the Air Force, by the Coast Guard, et cetera, and who have gone through an incredibly thorough vetting process. And I think it's important for people to understand that the vetting process by which someone is brought up for promotion is incredibly extensive, incredibly thorough. It goes into one's military history, goes into, you know, they get myriad character references. No one is put up for these positions unless they have demonstrated the ability to fulfill the obligations that that position requires. And time again now, over the course of his time at the head of the Pentagon, Secretary Hegseth has prevented qualified black people and qualified women from ascending to these positions that they have, that the military infrastructure has already decided that they are qualified for, and saying that that they are not qualified for those positions, and punishing them for things that they have said, affirming the importance of diversity in the military, which obviously, per your clip, runs counter to what Secretary Hegseth believes, for themselves, ostensibly, you know, being examples, sort of walking examples of what Hegseth believes are sort of DEI hires, affirmative action hires. It seems that, you know, I can't be inside of Secretary Hegseth's head, but he's also said and written much of this down, that he seems not to believe that black people and women largely are capable of being in these high-ranking positions, and that if they are there, that they are somehow there because they don't deserve it, or they're somehow there as a result of DEI policies, or that they are a token, that they are a symbol. And I think it really... It's difficult to explain the extent to which this infuriates people within the military who have, again, given their entire lives, who have done all of the work, sometimes more work than necessary in order to qualify for these promotions and these positions. And time again, we see, you know, even most recently, there was reporting in the New York Times about Admiral Stephen Barnett, who was the first choice to be promoted to this high-ranking position in the Navy. And Pete Hegseth said no, and they went with their third choice for that position. And so what he's doing is making the military less effective. He's making it, he is lowering the quality of leadership that we are seeing in the military. And that's just one example of many policies that he has been sort of enacting since he's been there.
6: We reached out to the Pentagon about Hegseth's decision to block or delay the promotions of at least a dozen black and female service members. They directed us to a social media post on X from Sean Parnell. He's the assistant to the Secretary of Defense for Public Affairs. Parnell was responding to a June 1st report from the New York Times with the headline, Hegseth strikes female and black Navy officers from promotion list. Parnell writes, quote, more race-baiting garbage from the failing New York Times and its radical left reporters. They continue to push this worn-out narrative because they view almost everything through the lens of race and gender over merit. As we've said before, military promotions are given to those who have earned them. The department will never consider the color of a service member's skin or their gender as a factor in promotions. Under President Trump and Secretary Hegseth, meritocracy reigns supreme at the War Department. End quote. And we should note here, Clint, that your piece appears in The Atlantic, not the New York Times. But having spoken to two dozen current and former military members who don't believe the military is operating as a meritocracy, but who also care deeply about the military and the country, how do you think they'd respond to that?
9: I think that there, again, is this sort of cognitive dissonance they experience. On the one hand, there is this feeling of despair, a feeling of profound sadness. I mean, Just imagine the person who is in charge of your workplace.

0: that they are standing on, the history that has brought them to this place. I mean, Black people have served in the military, in, you know, they've served from the American Revolution, right? American Revolution, Civil War, World War I, World War II. And many of these folks have ancestors, have family members themselves who served in these conflicts over the course of generations and who did so in the context of sociopolitical moments that were, to their, you know, to their mind, profoundly more difficult than the one that they're in now. There you had ancestors who were formerly enslaved, who fought with the Union Army. They had ancestors who were coming from towns that were where people were being lynched, who fought for this country in World War I and World War II. They were fighting in segregated units. They weren't even allowed to pick up, you know, guns, and they had to serve as janitors, serve in mess halls, serve, you know, in the back of supply trucks because they weren't allowed to be in combat. And so there's this sense that this moment is incredibly difficult, but our ancestors have also gone through much more incredibly, much more difficult moments than this. And if we can keep that sense of perspective, if we can keep that sense of, you know, this notion that as difficult as this is, as hard as this is, as much as it feels like we're going backwards rather than forwards, we also know that in the context of history, we are still better off and still building on the work that our ancestors did and are operating in different conditions. And so, you know, one of the folks that I spoke to who wanted to remain anonymous talked about how, you know, he feels like when he looks around the military, he's like, we built this. Like, we built this country. And why would I let somebody come in and chase me out of this thing that we helped to build, that I helped to build? And there was also this sense, it's almost universally, that people were fighting not necessarily for what this country is right now, but what this country could be. Mm. Right? There's this sense of fighting for the Constitution, fighting for what the, as Dr. King says, the promissory note of what America could be. And there was a feeling of wanting to make sure that they were engaged in the process of fighting again for what they knew the country had the potential to be, even if that country is not demonstrating what it can be at this moment.
1: We got this question from Robin, who asks, are there any high-level African Americans in the military who support what President Trump is doing and what Secretary Hegseth is doing? Are there any African Americans actively encouraging the Secretary to make the changes that he's making? Clint?
0: You know, I think the military represents the heterogeneity, the political and social heterogeneity that Black America does. But not every Black American is a liberal or a progressive, and Black people have a wide range of political positions and dispositions. And so there are almost certainly people who are in the military who support what Secretary Hegseth is doing. I didn't speak to any of those people, but I know that some of the sources that I spoke to have colleagues who are, whether it be because they believe it or because they're trying to position themselves effectively to get promoted, suggesting that they are okay with what's happening. But I think that that's far more rare than the people who are experiencing a disconcerted sense of what's going on.
1: We're discussing how current and former Black military members are responding to how the Pentagon has changed under Defense Secretary Pete Hegseth. We're here with staff writer for The Atlantic, Clint Smith. And we want to hear from you, too. If you're a Black current or former member of the U.S. military, how do you feel about this administration's actions? You can share your thoughts anonymously when you email us at 1A at WAMU.org. But we'll be right back.

Black women are still 3 times more likely to die of pregnancy-related causes than white and Hispanic mothers. They're also more likely than white women to have unnecessary C-sections. One doctor is exploring community midwives as a solution, solving the Black maternal mortality crisis. Next hour on 1A.

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1: I'm Peter O'Dowd. Journalist Ethel Payne was called the First Lady of the Black Press, whose reporting on civil rights changed the country. She also wore head-turning hats. One of them is in the Smithsonian, and it's one of 25 objects from the museum that tell the story of America as we mark its 250th anniversary. Next time, here and now.
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3: Let's get back to our conversation about Black members and veterans of the military and how they're responding to how the military is changing under Secretary Pete Hegseth's leadership. We're here with Clint Smith. He's a staff writer at The Atlantic and the author of the books Above Ground and How the Word is Passed. His most recent piece at The Atlantic is called The Betrayal of Black Patriots. We're also hearing from you. Jay emails, I retired from the Air Force in 1996. I was in aviation electronics. There were few Black officers and even fewer Black senior NCOs. There has been a constant refrain that somehow if you are a minority in the military, you're being given a leg up because of your color. The idea is still relevant in my civilian life. You've taken someone's spot because, quote, they gave it to you because you're DEI. My parents instilled in us that as a Black male, you have to work twice as hard for half the credit. We also heard from Rear Admiral Carradine, who's a retired Black veteran, who writes, I've participated in more than 10 promotion boards. There are no quotas for race or gender in Navy promotion boards. Every person put up by the boards is fully qualified to successfully execute that role. Well, we want to hear from you, too. If you're a Black current or former member of the U.S. military, how do you feel about this administration's actions? Share your thoughts anonymously when you email us at 1A@WAMU.org. Let's bring a new voice into the conversation. Lieutenant Commander Reuben Keith Green. He was an officer in the Navy for 22 years before retiring in 1997. He's also the author of the memoir, Black Officer, White Navy. He listens to 1A and reached out to us for this program. Lieutenant Commander, welcome.
4: Thank you for having me.
3: So you were a military officer during a time when it was rare to see Black people in that position. What was that experience like for you?
4: Well, it was very similar to what's happening now. I served, I got commissioned in 1984 when Ronald Reagan was president, railing against affirmative action and so forth. And I had people question my qualifications, and I had people tell me, white enlisted members, Mr. Green, the only reason you're an officer is because of affirmative action. And then when I explained to them how I actually achieved it and you know, what I went through to become an officer, I said, now, what part of that was affirmative action? And they would sheepishly say something like, well, sir, I didn't know all of that. And I'd respond to them by saying, well, that didn't stop you from making an uninformed judgment about how I achieved what I did.
3: What did it take for you to achieve your rank?
4: Well, first of all, I dropped out of high school as a 17-year-old and joined the Navy against my father's wishes. He wouldn't sign the papers for me to join. So I put together a bachelor's degree in my spare time. I applied to become an officer three separate times. The first time I was derailed by a board member who said that, demonstrated educational achievements did not mean that I would become an effective naval officer. Well, educational achievements were one of the primary considerations of that and job performance, and I excelled in both of those, having been received a Navy Achievement Medal as an independent duty yeoman as an E5. And then the second time I applied for a limited duty officer, and they told me I was senior enough to apply, but too junior to be selected. I'd been promoted to a first class petty officer early by taking an exam and becoming one of the top performers on that exam. In my third try, I went to an aviation squadron, which was a very welcoming place, and they highly recommended me for officer candidate school. And I went to officer candidate school in 1984, was selected as the number one officer candidate by my peers, and then went on to serve in three ships in a row as a surface warfare officer.
3: When you think about your time in the Navy, how much discrimination did you experience? How significant a part of your experience was it?
4: Discrimination was a constant presence in my life in the military, both as an officer and as an enlisted person. It seemed to intensify more once I became an officer because there were so few of us, and people would assume just because you were a black officer that you were an affirmative action hire. And I was treated sometimes very poorly by the people that I worked with, that I worked for, and people that I had to interact with. I had occasion to step outside my professional persona and show them who I really was because of the way I was being treated in order to get attention of people that needed to understand what was happening to me.
3: And when you say step outside of your personal, your professional persona, I'm kind of reading between the lines there. What did you have to do?
4: Well, in my fourth consecutive department tour, I was trying to build a war wagon. We had a mobile wet trainer that was canceled because of budget cuts and training. So we decided, our little training department on Desron 8 staff in Mayport, we decided we were going to build our own war wagon, which amused everyone on the staff. I was the only black officer on the staff except for the doctor. So once we got this started, we realized we were in over our heads. So we asked the maintenance organization to help us, and they reluctantly agreed, but they were dragging their feet and making it difficult for me to complete the project. So at one point, I went and talked to the warrant officer who was responsible for completing this project and said, "I don't want any more delays. Please stop jerking me around and let's get this done." And when he canceled the work the very next day, I went over and cursed out his boss in front of his entire department, told him he wasn't doing his job as far as I was concerned. There was only one job that he had, and that was the one I was there about. And the warrant officer was part of the problem. He ordered me to go back to that warrant officer's office, told me I was way out of line, which I was. But instead of going there, they had a lot of rope in that building. So I went back to my office, wound up going to getting called over to his CO's office. My chief of staff went with me. And everything he said in that meeting was a lie. And then once I got the chance to speak, I showed that they were discriminating against me. And rather than get court-martialed or get in trouble, that commanding officer ordered his people to work around the clock over a three-day holiday weekend to get that war wagon completed because it was obvious they were hurting the readiness of the sailors on that base by messing around with me. So sometimes you just have to show them who you really are in order to get their attention.
3: You've been retired from the Navy for nearly 30 years, but you're still very closely following what's happening to the military under Pete Hegseth's leadership. You know, you shared with us that had you not joined the Navy when you did, you'd probably be dead or in prison. So you put a lot into your service. You got a lot back from your service. What's your reaction to how this institution you were a part of for so long is changing under this administration?
4: Well, I'm disappointed, but I'm not surprised. As far as I'm concerned, Pete Hegseth is a one-man moral injury wrecking ball who is doing tremendous damage to our armed services, and the psychological damage he is doing is untold. I'm still struggling 30 years, almost 30 years after I retired, to reconcile some of what happened to me. And I see it happening now. The people that are being mistreated under Hegseth will carry this with them because all of the years they believed certain things to be true, one man steps in with his own personal biases and blows all that up in their faces. And they are unable or unwilling to speak because they understand the ramifications of speaking out. I'm dealing right now with fighting to obtain a FOIA request after I was retaliated against as I lay on a exam table to get a prostate biopsy. A doctor was, Navy doctor, young enough to be my son, was upset that I was writing about my own experiences and accused me of behavior that I had not engaged in. It took me a command complaint, an IG complaint, a TRICARE grievance to finally get them to send me a letter saying that I had done nothing wrong. And when I talked to his commanding officer, I said, "I want to know why this happened to me." And she said, We may never know why this happened to you. And I told her, it's your job to find out. And I have received nothing since then. So retaliation is real, even 30 years later in the veterans community. So I understand why people are reluctant to speak out.
3: And I want to mention here that you're the author of the memoir, Black Officer, White Navy, where you share a lot about your experiences. Clint, the lieutenant commander mentioned the psychological damage being done. At the beginning of your piece, you highlight the portrait of General Daniel Chappie James, which was removed from the Pentagon's Air Force Art Gallery last year. Briefly, who was General James?
5: General Chappie James was the first four-star general in the history of the U.S. Air Force. And his portrait hung in the Air Force Gallery. And so many of the folks that I spoke to talked about how walking past that portrait gave them so much pride. And that General James was in many ways a sort of aspirational figure. You know, his record of participation in World War II and Vietnam was exemplary. And he ultimately, rose to this rank of a four-star general. And I think that it's interesting because it also demonstrates this sense that so much of what's happening is almost beyond ideology, in the sense that, you know, General James was not a radical liberal. He was not even necessarily a Democrat. He was considered a sort of Reagan Republican. President Reagan really, really loved him and talked about how great he was and how he was a darn good pilot and a sort of model military man. Just, you know, a few years ago, Florida named a bridge after him, which was signed, you know, by Governor Ron DeSantis. And so he was in many ways a sort of a conservative in this space. And for many people, when his portrait was taken down, it almost was like beyond his credentials and beyond his output and beyond the fact that he had done, you know, his military record was remarkable and pristine. It also was like, oh, even if someone shares the sort of ideological positions of the Republican Party, that itself is not enough to prevent your portrait, you know, from being removed. And it felt like this sort of symbol where, like, you know, if Chappie James isn't good enough for these folks, then how are any of us going to be good enough for these folks?
3: Well, we reached out to the Pentagon for comment on the painting. They said, quote, "The Atlantic's story is misleading. Two portraits of General Daniel Chappie James Jr. are currently on display at the Pentagon. One of his portraits have been on loan since 2021 and has never been removed or taken down." Clint, your response?
5: You know, it's been a fascinating experience going back and forth with the Pentagon on this. And what I'll say is that they gave us different responses each time we asked for clarification about what happened to the portrait and where it was. At one point, they suggested it had not been removed. At another point, they suggested it had been moved to a different floor. At another point, they suggested it had been moved for renovations. At another point, they said it had been removed a year ago, then they said 2 to 3 weeks ago. And so, you know, as many folks are finding, this administration is difficult to trust. And what I know is that my sources within the Pentagon, multiple sources, have told me very explicitly and sent me documentation and photos and videos showing that the portrait had in fact been removed. And I stand by that reporting.
3: Well, what comes across early in your piece is the double standard that many Black military service members feel bound by. And I want to play a clip from Air Force General Charles C.Q. Brown. Brown was the former chairman of the Joint Chiefs of Staff. President Trump fired him last February. Here he is speaking out about racism in the military after the murder of George Floyd in 2020.
6: I'm thinking about my Air Force career, where I was often the only African-American in my squadron, or as a senior officer, the only African-American in the room. I'm thinking about wearing the same flight suit with the same wings on my chest as my peers, and they being questioned by another military member, "Are you a pilot?" I'm thinking about how I sometimes felt my comments were perceived to represent the African-American perspective when it's just my perspective informed by being African-American.
3: We got this message from Ken, who writes, "I retired from the military after serving 20 years on active duty. I had the pleasure of seeing Clint Smith speak at the University of North Carolina in Asheville a couple of years ago. I was wondering if he had the chance to get input from General C.Q. Brown about this topic." Lieutenant Commander?
4: Well, are you talking to me or Clint?
3: To you.
4: Okay. I talked to General Brown when he spoke at a promotion ceremony at the Women's Memorial in Washington, D.C. And I told him that the Air Force was the only service that provided me the data I had asked for in a FOIA request about military equal opportunity complaints. They gave me 10 years worth of data, 250 pages, very detailed. The Navy didn't respond. Coast Guard stonewalled me and didn't respond. And the Army and the Marine Corps had very limited information. And when General Brown, I said that to him, he smiled and said, we're leading the way. Well, there was a lot of stuff done under the Biden administration. The Pentagon did a report. The Navy did a Task Force One Navy report. And I, in the epilogue to my book, I detail all this information. And there's a DOD IG 2023-073 that talks about the longstanding problems of the military equal opportunity complaint system. HECSA just updated that instruction, the DOD instruction, and he didn't address any of that. And he also has warned service members that if you file a false or unverified complaint, we're coming after you. He has said nothing about the blatant discrimination that a Black Navy SEAL faced for 2 years. 18 people were disciplined and by Admiral Milton Sands. And rather than talk about that, he's ignored it. But then he did fire Admiral Sands later because they had some clashes. So there's a lot of information that I detail in the epilogue to my book. And it's astounding. I'm astounded that the hypocrisy that exists. I've read Hicks' Modern Warriors book and his War on Warriors book. And he laid out very explicitly how he felt. He called General Brown a textbook racist and compared him to Alabama Governor George Wallace. But curiously, he supported renaming bases after Confederates. And he is apparently a big proponent of Senator John C. Stennis, who called his Senate desk the flagship of the Confederacy. Mm-hmm. And you have to go all the way back to 1919 to find a figure in the military that resembles Hexham. Josephus Daniels was the Secretary of the Navy in 1919. He banned the enlistment of Black sailors in 1919.
3: Well, we're running out of time here, but Clint, I just want to briefly bring you in to talk about the stakes for the military and what you heard from the people you interviewed for your piece. What are they saying about both the military's ability to recruit in coming years and the morale of our forces? Very briefly.
5: Yeah, I think that they're saying that there's a lot of work to be done, that we can't all leave, that many of us have to stay, and that, again, this administration, they're not going to be here for that much longer, and that there's this sense that we have to stay, we have to keep the ship steady, we can't let them undo all the work that we have done, that our ancestors have done, and many of them are staying, and even if they have retired, like the lieutenant colonel themselves, are speaking out to try to prevent this administration from doing even more damage.
3: Well, we'll leave the conversation there for now. That's Clint Smith. He's a staff writer at The Atlantic and the author of the books Above Ground and How the Word is Passed. His most recent piece for The Atlantic is called The Betrayal of Black Patriots. Also with us, Lieutenant Commander Reuben Keith Green. He was an officer in the Navy for 22 years before retiring in 1997. He's the author of the memoir Black Officer, White Navy. Thanks to you both. Today's producer was Haley Blassingame. This program comes to you from WAMU, part of American University in Washington, distributed by NPR. I'm headed to the Aspen Ideas Festival for the next few days. We'll bring those conversations back to you in the coming weeks. Todd Zwillick will be with you starting tomorrow. I'm Jen White. Thanks for listening, and we'll talk more soon. This is 1A.
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3: Imagine something that surpasses the brightest human minds in every field. What could it achieve? Cure the deadliest diseases? Predict weather disasters with startling accuracy? Reverse climate change? Or carry out total human annihilation? It's all hypothetical for now. What to know about super intelligent AI? Next time on 1A.
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8: Black maternal mortality rates have been about the same since we began tracking the data around a century ago. Why is it taking so long to solve the crisis? From WAMU and NPR in Washington, this is 1A. Hi, I'm Jen White. Today on 1A...
9: It literally almost made me cry. Like, I've never had this type of care before.
8: Could community midwives be one solution to the Black maternal mortality crisis? We sit down with a doctor who thinks so. After years-long research into Black community midwives, Dr. Keturah Felix put together a six-part podcast exploring the stories of this type of deep care. We sit down with her, a certified professional midwife, and a mother who did an at-home birth to hear about their experiences. That's after this news.
10: Live from NPR News in Washington, I'm Windsor Johnston. A day after the Senate passed a resolution aimed at limiting President Trump's military action against Iran, the Pentagon is asking Congress for another $80 billion to fund operations in the region. NPR's Quill Lawrence reports.
11: Secretary of Defense Pete Hegseth is lobbying senators to provide $80 billion, mostly to pay for months of war and the thousands of cruise missiles, drones, and interceptors expended after the U.S. and Israel launched a war against Iran. This comes as the White House is asking for a record $1.5 trillion for this year's regular defense appropriation. While defense hawks on Capitol Hill agree that the U.S. must urgently replenish its global stockpile of munitions, the Iran war and the current ceasefire agreement are not popular. And senators from both parties may balk at such staggering expenses when the American voting public still feels the pinch of higher prices at the gas pump and the grocery store. Quill Lawrence, NPR News.
10: It was a big night for New York City Mayor Zohran Mamdani. John Campbell, a member station, WNYC, reports his endorsed slate of congressional candidates won their Democratic primaries on Tuesday.
12: Mayor Mamdani backed three Democrats for the House of Representatives, and all three won. That includes Daria Lisa Avila Chevalier, a community organizer. She toppled incumbent Adriano Espaillat, the chair of the Congressional Hispanic Caucus. Former city comptroller Brad Lander defeated incumbent Dan Goldman. And Claire Valdez, a state lawmaker, won an open seat in Brooklyn and Queens. Their victories marked a major show of strength for the mayor, a significant figure on the political left, and they sent a shot to the Democratic establishment that lined up behind other candidates. Like the mayor, Valdez and Avila Chevalier are members of the Democratic Socialists of America. For NPR News, I'm John Campbell in New York.
10: A federal court in Texas has sentenced eight people labeled as Antifa. The defendants face terrorism charges after the non-fatal shooting of a police officer at an ICE detention facility. Dylan Duke with member station KERA reports.
13: It's the first prosecution of people accused of being affiliated with the Antifa movement since President Trump designated Antifa a domestic terrorist threat last year. Lydia Koza is the wife of defendant Autumn Hill, who was sentenced to 50 years in prison.
14: In the face of this grotesque distortion of anything that could ever have called itself due process, I am livid.
13: Antifa is short for anti-fascist, and it's an ideology, not a centralized organization. The defendants deny any links to terrorism. Their sentences range from 30 to 100 years. For NPR News, I'm Dylan Duke.
10: Stocks are trading higher on Wall Street. The Dow was up 433 points. This is NPR. Camp Mystic in Texas has filed for Chapter 11 bankruptcy nearly a year after devastating floods there killed 28 people. Court filings show the camp reported more than $10 million in debt. The bankruptcy comes as it faces lawsuits from victims' families and ongoing investigations. At the World Cup, there are several notable group games today, including one that might decide a future U.S. opponent in the knockout round. NPR's Russell Lewis reports from Los Angeles.
15: The game between Qatar and Bosnia and Herzegovina is the one U.S. fans will be watching most closely. If either country wins, they would likely face the U.S. in a round of 32 match on July 1st in Santa Clara, California. On the other side of Group B, co-host Canada goes up against Switzerland. If Canada wins or draws against the Swiss, Canada would place first in its group and play its round of 32 game in Vancouver, a huge advantage. In Group C, there are two matches. Brazil takes on Scotland and their legion of fun fans, while Morocco goes up against Haiti. Brazil and Morocco top the group now, but Scotland could advance to the knockout round in first, second, or third place, depending on several scenarios. Russell Lewis, NPR News, Los Angeles.
10: A dangerous heat wave is gripping much of Western Europe, with forecasters warning that records could be set in both France and the United Kingdom. Meteorologists say the extreme heat is being driven by a persistent high-pressure system. I'm Windsor Johnston, NPR News, in Washington.
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18: This is 1A. I'm Jen White. We've talked about the Black maternal mortality crisis here on the show before, and we're not the only ones. It's been a drumbeat of the media and medical community for decades. But according to the CDC, that crisis has not made any progress. Based on the latest data available, in 2024, Black women were still 3 times more likely to die of pregnancy-related causes than white and Hispanic women. For Dr. Keturah Felix, it's become her mission to find a solution. Dr. Felix is a distinguished scholar at the Johns Hopkins Bloomberg School of Public Health, where she founded the Black Birthing Futures Project. After conducting years-long research and talking to experts and birthing people, she found that Black community midwives offered some hope, especially ones working in birthing centers or at home births. Dr. Felix put together those stories and findings in a new podcast she hosts called Deep Care. It's a 6-part limited series, and it's out now. And Dr. Keturah Felix joins me in studio to talk about it. Dr. Felix, welcome to 1A.
19: Oh, it's so good to be here, Jen.
18: And we'd love to hear from you as well. Did you use a midwife in your pregnancy? What was your experience? If you're a Black woman, would you consider using a midwife or even an at-home birth? Tell us why or why not. Email us at 1A@WAMU.org. Dr. Felix, you grew up in an island country, Dominica, and you became very aware of the inequities in healthcare. Just when you were a little girl, tell us what you saw.
19: Absolutely. So I was about 8 years old, and my mother had 3 children. And what I saw in the medical system was doctors really mistreating poor people. And I remember my mother going to the doctor. My brother had a sty, you know, some little thing. Mm-hmm. And we walked into the doctor's office. It was some transaction. We left. We walked back in, and we jumped a number of people who were sitting there waiting. They were country people. They were poor people. They were rural people. And I understood there that something wasn't right. And I remember going out, and I had observed my mother giving the doctor money. And even as a child, I knew that was a lot of money. And I told my mother, how are these poor rural people going to afford this? And so I asserted as a young child that when I grow up, I'm going to become a doctor and provide free care.
20: So you moved to the U.S. when you were 19 to become a doctor. What was your experience like when you began practicing medicine and seeing patients?
19: Very quickly, I understood that the system was not built for really caring for people, right? I saw the same principles, the same patterns that I saw in Dominica as a child being replicated in the States. Right out of residency, within minutes, people had to wait. There was a lot of pressure just to see people. I was given 15 minutes to see a client, to see a patient. When people wanted to talk about their families, they wanted to unburden themselves, and there was no space for that. I just had to keep on moving. And so very quickly, I realized that I couldn't practice. I had to find another way to serve.
20: Well, and what's interesting when you say people wanted to talk to you about their families, they wanted to unburden themselves. Someone may hear that and say, well, they're not there for that. They're for medical care. But as a doctor, how does that additional information inform the way you approach treatment?
19: Absolutely. That is the basic thing. Doctors, we've lost the art of listening, right? Doctors don't heal people. The body heals. And so when you cannot unburden yourself, when you're not appreciated, when people don't listen to you, the opportunity for healing is pretty much gone. The stress, right? Stress is a huge factor in disease and chronic diseases. And so the system we have right now does not support that, right? It's all around transaction, writing a prescription and moving on. And people find themselves dissatisfied and they find themselves in a context of not being supported. We need support. We need love to heal ourselves. And I think we've forgotten that.
20: What made you decide not just to move into research, but to focus on the Black maternal mortality crisis?
19: Oh, man, that's such an important question for me, because around 2017, I'm a mother. Mm-hmm. You know, I grew up in Dominica. That's a Black country. I'm a mother. I'm a physician. And around 2017, I began to hear about the Black maternal health crisis, right? We heard about Dr. Shalon Irving and what happened. So I was tracking that. I lived in the States, but I moved back and forth. I would visit my family and nobody was dying there, Jen. No one was dying there. Yes, there were too many C-sections and that's for another topic, but nobody was dying. And I was living in the States and people were dying at really high rates. And so I thought, what's going on here? I also understood that my daughter, right, who is 27, she was 24 at that time, you know, I mean, the factors that were driving the Black maternal health crisis would affect her. That was clear to me, right? We know that immigrants, when they come to the States, they have that protection. But within one generation, Black immigrants, the next generation, that health protection is gone.
20: Well, how
19: so we know it is environmental. We know it is social. It is not genetic.
20: So that's where I think some people may wonder, what's driving the Black maternal mortality crisis? Is it about biology or genetics, or is it about weathering? Is it about the impact of racism?
19: Absolutely. It is not genetics. It is definitely not genetics, right? The same gene pool in the Caribbean, Black people also is in the U.S. It is about weathering. It is about the weathering, right? The load. Our biology is carrying a lot living in the United States. The racism. And it's not just the interpersonal racism. Mm-hmm. It's the environmental racism where we live, right? The bus depots, the refineries, right? All the things, the incinerators, right? We're exposed to the levels of heat in inner cities. So you have all of that load impacting our biology, right? And it's weathering, which means that our biology is maybe older than our chronological age. So we enter pregnancy with that burden, that tax that we are paying. And then pregnancy is itself a stressor. Whether you're healthy or not, pregnancy is a stressor. So you have those things happening, right? You come in with carrying more load. Now you're through a stress test. And then you have these systems that are supposed to support a birthing person during pregnancy just collapse. you know, people not listening to you, right? That is a huge, right? So the system, the support isn't there, and the biological systems fail. And failure means hypertension, sometimes death, other times child loss.
20: A member of our text club shared this. I had midwives for all three of my births. The first one was a hospital birth. The process was stressful, expensive, and involved all the interventions I had been trying to avoid. Since it was still in a hospital with a 90% C-section rate, I still ended up with an OB surgeon, long recovery, scar tissue, and nerve damage. My second two children were born at a midwifery birth center, and the experience was absolutely incredible. Dr. Felix, there are different kinds of midwifery. Briefly talk us through them.
19: Absolutely. So midwifery is distinct from obstetrics. It is older than obstetrics. It is a model of care that really focuses on both the mother and the baby. It is holistic. So that is really very important. Obstetrics are surgeons. It's the medical model. Midwifery focuses on, you know, the evolution of the process, the physiological, allows and supports the body to do what it knows how to do. Now, in the United States, there are at least four types of midwives. They are nurse midwives. These are nurses. They're nurses first, and then they go into midwifery, right? They are trained in nursing school, which is part of the medical establishment. You also have certified nurse professional midwives, and these are community midwives. They too are trained in the midwifery model, but it's in the community. It's for and with the community. It's not attached to the medical establishment. You also have lay midwives, also called traditional midwives. These are midwives that may not be formally trained, but they enter an apprenticeship. Mm-hmm. So these are the three, I mean, again, you can split it a bit, but these are the three broad categories. Most of the midwives in the U.S. are nurse midwives.
20: What makes Black community midwives stand out for you? Because that's really the focus of your podcast.
19: That is the focus of the project. And I want to share with you a story because I thought, okay, I'm going to be looking at midwives. I was not necessarily looking. I wanted to look at midwives in the community. That I drew a hard line around that. And I was open. I was open to nurse midwives, certified professional midwives, other midwives. But very quickly, it became clear that the people in the community were coming. They were not just located in the community. Their orientation was in the community. And I thought, let me see what's happening. I spoke with experts and they said, the question I started with, Jen, was a very simple one. What is the Black community doing about that crisis? We weren't hearing that, but I knew as a Black person, I knew the community had to be doing its work because community people don't just sit on their hands waiting for handouts, waiting for the government, right? People are always handling their business. And expert after expert after expert said to look to Black community midwives. I was like, oh, I'd never heard of Black community midwives. So I observed a community midwife, and what I saw just blew my mind.
20: Well, let's pick up the conversation there. We're talking to Dr. Keturah Felix. She's host of the new podcast, Deep Care. We're also hearing from you. One text club member writes, I used a certified nurse midwife for two home births after having two hospital births. The experience was beautiful. My midwife listened to me and my body, minimum intervention, encouraging me to do whatever was comfortable. I've had four healthy babies, but the two with my midwife was a more spiritual experience because my body was allowed to guide the process. Coming up, we sit down with a Black certified professional midwife and a mother who used a midwife for an at-home birth. And we'd love to hear from you as well. Email us at 1A@WAMU.org.

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7: This is 1A. I'm Jen White. We're here with Dr. Keturah Felix, a distinguished scholar at the Johns Hopkins Bloomberg School of Public Health, where she founded the Black Birthing Futures Project. She's the host of the new podcast, Deep Care. It explores Black community midwives as a solution to the Black maternal mortality crisis. And let's listen to a clip from the podcast. Doctor, this is from after you witnessed a prenatal visit between midwife Kimberly Homer and client Monica Dorsey, who we'll hear from later.
8: In a typical medical practice, the doctor is the sun and the patients are the planets that orbit them. The doctor acts like the sole expert on the patient's health, and patients are expected to depend on doctors. So you can understand how, as a physician, this prenatal visit between Kim and Monica stood out to me. It was a different approach to care than anything I was taught or knew to be true. In the community midwifery model, the client is the sun, and midwives and their collaborators orbit them.
7: Dr. Felix, what did you learn about the outcomes of pregnancy for Black people when they use community midwives?
9: Absolutely. What I learned was that these clients had joyful, safe births compared to prior traumatic births. They were having healthy babies, happy babies, and they were satisfied. And as your client, one of the listeners said, they felt listened to. And so my study really looked at what was happening there. And client after client after client reported having these joyful, safe, and healthy births.
7: How did you go about conducting your research about Black community midwives?
9: Absolutely. So we went online and we looked into, there's a directory called Sister Midwife, and we put a call out for midwives who were working in the community. And we had a couple of criteria. One, you had to be having at least half of your births had to be in the community. You had to be Black. So there were a number of criteria to make sure we were actually focused there. And you had to be more than 18. And we wanted people who were really seasoned, right? More than 5 years of practice. And we invited them to participate in our study. The study included one, interviewing them for about 10 hours, observing them with at least three different clients, as well as surveying their clients and interviewing the people who collaborate with them. So that's how people got into our study.
7: We got this message from a member of our text club who writes, ultimately, this is a safety trade-off. What drives the Black maternal mortality crisis? Is it access to care? We talked a little bit about weathering, but what did you learn about that access question?
9: Community midwifery mostly isn't supported by insurance. Most of it is self-pay. So the people we worked with paid, invested anywhere from $5,000 to $8,000. That's a lot of money. Fortunately, some of these midwives, all the midwives I worked with have payment plans, but it's an investment for them. And I think that is an area that we need to look at. We need to support families who want to do that, and we need to make more midwives available, and insurance needs to cover midwifery. Client after client, people were very frustrated that they went to their, these are people who had insurance. Mm-hmm. They went to their insurance and the panel had pages and pages of obstetricians and there was no midwife on that list.
7: Some of our listeners are concerned about safety. One writes, I want to be in a hospital. Too many things can go wrong at home. Mm-hmm. Another texts, if I did use a midwife, my daughter would not be here. She needed the NICU, which we did not know ahead of time. They saved her life. As you were working on the project and you talked to midwives and you talked to OBGYNs, what did you learn about that safety aspect? If people are giving birth at home and there's a complication or the child is suddenly in distress?
9: Absolutely. Safety is a big issue. Midwives have deal with values around client safety, client autonomy. There are a number of values. You have safety, you have autonomy, you have deep care. So the number of things animate them. And the midwives that I worked with were very cognizant of the safety issue, right? They assess them. What is the risk level of the client? And they're having relationships with you. They're following you very, very closely. So they understand what is happening. There's a birth plan, which includes where you can birth, your preferred. One of the midwives talk about you have two hospitals, your preferred hospital and your emergency hospital. Mm. And so these midwives are always assessing you, where you are and whether you need a higher level of care. I think that is a huge issue that people think of around safety. I think it's important. But I also think that a lot of the discourse around Black women and their pregnancy and around midwifery and around birth centers safety, and safety is important, but safety needs to be in conversation with a number of other values. And as one doctor, Dr. Karen Scott says, emotional safety is also important. And that's what midwives are able to provide, not just physical safety, but emotional safety. So many people have birth trauma.
7: Yeah. Well, it also raises the question of whether this is really an either-or scenario. In a perfect environment, would any person have to choose between obstetric care or midwifery, or could the two work together in concert?
9: Absolutely, and they do, but it's not often. So midwifery care, I think, is wonderful for holistic care. They look at you, if not just a clinician, but somebody looking at you emotionally, spiritually, culturally. Those are really important dimensions of care that in conventional medicine is absent, right? We only focus on the physical, right? But not understanding that those other pieces actually contribute to the dire outcomes that we see. So I think that is a blind spot. Some of the clients that I worked with their midwife and their OB, and there was a partnership between the midwife and OB. So others worked with the midwife and OB, but there was not a partnership. And very often, the OBs weren't aware of these midwives because the clients were afraid to share that they were working with a midwife because they'd be shamed, they would be ridiculed, and sometimes they would be punished for that.
7: Punished in what way?
9: Punished in terms of withholding care. In one of our interviews, a mother has birth at home and needs a higher level of care, right? You need a higher level of care. The midwife assessed that and they went to the hospital. When she arrived at the hospital, the nurses, she was treated really badly. Like, is this the girl who wanted to have a baby at home? She heard the nurses saying and just was mistreated. And that's not just a one, it happens. And that was a theme that came up, this idea that you dare have a baby outside the hospital. And what we really need is collaboration between midwives and doctors in Kindred Space, LA, which is one of the sites, you have that collaboration, close collaboration actually, between the midwife, the OBs, and the nurse midwives in the hospital. So you have these services that can support people. And I think that's what we need more in this country.
7: We're speaking to Dr. Keturah Felix. She's a distinguished scholar at the Johns Hopkins Bloomberg School of Public Health, where she founded the Black Birthing Futures Project. She's the host of the new podcast, Deep Care, exploring Black community midwives as a solution to the Black maternal mortality crisis. And now let's bring in two new voices who are highlighted in the podcast. Asasia Wilson is a licensed certified professional midwife serving the greater Philadelphia area. She's also known as the People's Midwife. Asasia, welcome to the program.
10: Good morning. Thank you so much for having me.
7: And joining us from Jacksonville, Florida is Monica Dorsey, a mother who used a midwife in 2024. Monica, thanks for joining us.
11: Thank you so much for having me.
7: We're also hearing from you. One of you texts, as a Black woman living in Missouri, which is abysmal statistics, I would never give birth without a midwife and doula. Ideally, I would not give birth in a hospital either. There are far too many systemic structures in place that make our health illegible, leading to cavalier treatment and tragic outcomes. Monica, why did you decide to go with a midwife and home birth for your pregnancy?
11: I decided to go with a midwife or at home for a number of reasons. The main reason was peace. Another one was comfortability, being at home, being in the comfort of my own space. And also options, being able to choose the way I wanted to have birth, to choose the, you know, certain things, how it would look like, the environment, things that I wanted to do, even down to the position that I wanted to give birth in, what I wanted to eat, who was there with me. And then how I came to that decision was I was living down south in Miami. And I had a lot of clients who had did home births because of issues they had with their first pregnancies, whether it was being forced into C-sections, whether it was feeling like they were not heard, things going wrong because of maybe lack of empathy. And so that kind of scared me a lot about the birth rates of Black women in the hospitals. And so I decided to start my journey with being educated on what an at-home birth would look like. Mm-hmm.
7: Asasia, you used a midwife in your own pregnancy, but it was in a hospital setting. Share that story with us.
10: Yeah, so my first child, I actually used a midwife twice, my first and my last, well, a few of them. The first one was a certified nurse midwife, and I chose to work with a midwife even though I was a younger woman because I knew that I wanted a more holistic model of care. And so that was the route that I went expecting it to be that. But when I got to the hospital with the certified nurse midwife, it turned into like a total cascade of interventions that I didn't expect. Mm-hmm. And so it almost felt like I was hustled a little bit by being there. So short of a C-section, every other intervention happened without much conversation. And it really disappointed me. It really broke my heart thinking that, you know, I was going to get one thing and then I got something totally different. And that, you know, my son had to be resuscitated from all the interventions. It was a pretty rough experience for the first time.
7: Well, Dr. Felix, one thing you mentioned in the podcast is unnecessary medical interventions for Black women. According to a 2024 study, Black women are 25% more likely than white women to have unnecessary C-sections. That's even if they prefer a vaginal birth. Why do you think that is? What does the data show?
9: Absolutely. I had a C-section, and knowing what I know right now, I mean, it saddens me that I mean, there's no doubt in my mind that I didn't have to have a C-section. I think people are having C-sections because of convenience. I spoke with a hospital administrator who was trying to make some changes. And when you look at when the C-sections happen, they happen on Friday. You know, I mean, they peak before the weekend. They peak before, you know, dinner time. And so it's clearly for convenience. I think the C-sections also happen because people, because in prenatal care, women aren't being prepared for delivery. One of the things I learned from these midwives is that one midwife said to me, you know what, we have two things. We have preparation and we have education. We don't have all the technology, right? Mm. So that's where they make the investment. They make the investment in getting people ready for the birth. And that's a big deal. In obstetric care, the investment is in the technology.
12: A C-section is major surgery. So what does that surgery mean for the possible emergence of postpartum health complications?
9: Oh, big time. It's major surgery. You are debilitated. You're in pain. Your recovery period is longer. It is, for postpartum, it is a big problem because,

0: But now that you've had the surgery, now another person will be like, oh, you've had a C-section. I'm not going to take the chance to giving you a vaginal trial of birth. You need another C-section. So there are all these complications, not only complications of surgery, of major surgery, but it also sets you on a path to additional surgeries.
1: Well, let's listen to another clip from the podcast Deep Care about one person's experience finding a birthing center.
2: The pictures on the wall, you know how they have pictures of like babies and stuff? All white babies. Nurse staff, all white. You know? And pictures that they're showing on the slide to tell you, oh yeah, this is what you need. This is insurance we accept. We don't accept this type of this. Da, da, da, da. White women. White babies. I didn't feel like I belonged if that, you know? When you give birth, when I tell you you are the most vulnerable, insecure parts of your body and everything is just out in the open. And I didn't feel like I could have done that in that birthing center because no one looked like me there.
1: Asasia, what do you hear from your clients about the cultural component of care and how significant it is for them?
3: Well, it's so funny that person shared that story because that was my experience with my third birth at a birth center. But I would say 99% of my clients, when asked why it is that they, when asked or they just disclosed on their own that they were looking for a Black midwife. So even if I'm not available to work with them, their next question is, do you know another Black midwife? Because as mentioned earlier, there's this element of emotional safety. There are the nuances and how we communicate with each other that that are missed in other communities and interactions where sometimes it can feel like a microaggression, it can feel like judgment. And so some of it is not an explicit statement or this is why it's important, but it's just an understanding that we share as Black women. Like, I feel safe with you. I feel heard with you.
1: We're talking about Black community midwives and the role they can play in addressing the Black maternal health crisis. We're also hearing from you. A TechSlut member writes, midwives are often far better at birthing than most OBGYNs. They pay close attention to baby and mother. They have more patience with the process, are disinclined to rush things along or panic when something doesn't follow the textbook birth story. And Leah messages, I'm a Black woman with three kids. The third was delivered with midwifery care at a hospital after a dissatisfying second birthing experience. With my second, I felt the delivery and postpartum care was unconcerned with what I felt or thought. I vigorously recommend this option to anyone pregnant. Well, still to come, even as midwives provide solace for some Black people in their birthing stories, barriers for this type of care persist. We'll be back with Dr. Keturah Felix, host of the new podcast, Deep Care, Asasia Wilson, a licensed certified professional midwife, and Monica Dorsey, who used a midwife in 2024. We'll hear about her birthing experience after the break. This is 1A.

0: Toy Story 5 is on the big screen, and one of the movie's plot points is all about little screens. Screen time for kids, that is.
1: When my kids were spending too much time on screens, it made them really grumpy and unpleasant to be around.
0: I'm Scott Detrow. Research shows that screen time gets higher during the summer. A look at the battle between toys and technology on All Things Considered from NPR News.
2: I'm Peter O'Dowd. Journalist Ethel Payne was called the first lady of the black press, whose reporting on civil rights changed the country. She also wore head-turning hats. One of them is in the Smithsonian, and it's one of 25 objects from the museum that tell the story of America as we mark its 250th anniversary. Next time, here and now.
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4: Back to our conversation in a moment, but first a word about what's coming up on Thursday. The Trump administration recently announced a deal with an offshore wind developer worth $265 million, but that deal was to stop developing new wind power. It's the latest in a string of agreements where the federal government will pay wind energy developers to not develop their energy projects. President Trump has pushed to block wind power ever since he came back into office. We'll hear about these deals and what they mean for our transition to clean energy. And we want to hear from you. If you live near offshore wind projects in development, or one of the few wind farms now operating off the coasts of Massachusetts, Rhode Island, or Southern Virginia, do you think those projects should continue? Tell us why or why not. Leave us a voicemail at 855-236-1A1A. What do you want the administration to do when it comes to permits for wind projects or other renewable energy projects under development? The number again is 855-236-1212. Or leave a message using our app, 1A Vox Pop, and we'll get to some of your thoughts on Thursday. Now back to our conversation on one possible solution to the Black maternal mortality crisis. We're here with Dr. Keturah Felix. She's a distinguished scholar at the Johns Hopkins Bloomberg School of Public Health, where she founded the Black Birthing Futures Project. She's the host of the new podcast, Deep Care. It explores Black community midwives who practice in-home or at birthing centers. Also with us is Saucia Wilson. She's a licensed, certified professional midwife serving the greater Philadelphia area. She's also known as the People's Midwife. And Monica Dorsey, who's a mother who used a midwife in 2024. We're also hearing from you. Here's Deborah in Indiana.
5: I had a home birth in 1997 with a midwife in Brownsburg, Indiana. She happened to have graduated from a very good college out east. I had two midwives, both RNs, and a doula, and it was much better experience than the hospital birth I had 2 years before, where I had to stay in bed on my back without food or water, et cetera, ad nauseum. I would highly recommend having it a home birth, didn't have any drugs, was able to control my environment, and just had a much better and wholesome experience.
4: Deborah, thanks for that message. You can add your voice to the conversation. Did you use a midwife in pregnancy or opt for a home birth? What was your experience like? And what do you think about the possibilities that midwives offer, especially for Black people? Email us at 1a@wamu.org. Monica, we should be very clear about the at-home birthing experience. It is unmedicated. What would you tell people about the realities of this kind of birth?
6: I would tell people to embrace the reality of pain. Embrace the reality that it will be uncomfortable. That is not a pain-free option of choosing an at-home birth with a midwife or a doula. But emotionally, long-term, and mentally, I feel like it's a better choice. But preparing yourself mentally about the pain, learning what contractions are, learning what's happening in your body when you're experiencing contractions, learning about deep breaths, learning how to control your emotions in that type of pain is very important, because there's a lot of videos that I watched to prepare myself. And what I saw was, and also from talking to my midwife, was those moms who got frantic or started to worry or had family members that started to worry or panic, it actually makes it worse, because as your body is tensing up with fear or with just anxiety, It's actually going against the contractions. And so you really want to maintain as calm as you can, even through the pain, because it's going to allow for your body to open up and create like a space for your baby to come through. And so, and that's not easy to do. Mm-hmm. And so like Keturah was saying, preparation for an at-home birth, unmedicated, it is definitely the most important thing to make sure that you're mentally prepared about what's about to happen.
4: Asasia, how do you help people prepare for that experience? And I mean, not just the person giving birth, but the other people who may be in the room during that prenatal period.
7: Yeah, one element of the prenatal period that I really enjoy and I think helps the whole family prepare is the home visit, which ends up being almost like a ceremony or a ritual or a social event where we bring everybody who's going to be there. And I encourage everyone to join, meaning like the mother, the doula, of course, the siblings, anyone who is intended to be at the birth, to come and ask questions, to meet the midwife. In our culture, in our community, our people are very observant. They're good at reading energy. And so I think it's a really good opportunity for them to feel out the midwife if they've never met us before, ask their questions. And I think it really goes a long way because on the day of the birth, everyone is they know what their role is. They know what to expect. They know what the safety plan is. And it just makes it a lot more smooth.
4: A member of our text club writes, I had to sign a waiver acknowledging that there was no malpractice insurance because that was the only way to offer affordable midwife services. I think midwifery is incredible, but capability, knowledge, and training vary. I'm in Oregon, which has different laws and requirements, which is true for every state. Find someone you trust. Asasia, first, how would you recommend someone find a midwife who is not just well-trained and competent in the space, but someone who's a good fit in terms of personality and cultural understanding?
7: Well, to the first part, I think looking at reviews, it's really just simple as if you were looking for any service, right? Like first looking at the reviews to see what people are saying about this person. And then in the interview, again, like some things don't need to be explicitly stated. It's like an energy. It's the way that the person answers the question is how they feel, how you feel when they engage you. If they answer your question sufficiently, if they feel like they're attentive, do you match values? I think that's how you determine whether or not you're a good fit, because not every, even if we're from the same community, not every midwife is for every person. And the goal is to have more midwives so that there is a midwife for every type of person.
4: And what happens, Asasia, if something goes wrong during the birth? How do you prepare the family for that? And how do you prepare yourself as the person overseeing the birth?
7: Yeah, Dr. Felix mentioned it in the beginning. And so midwives are always engaged in a process of risk assessment. And believe it or not, the risk assessment begins before we meet the person, right? Even through the consultation process, that is a risk assessment. The second, when we're in the conversation, we ask certain questions to assess the risk. In each prenatal visit, we're assessing risk. We literally make a note about the risk at the end. And if at any point we feel like things are going outside the spectrum of what we consider normal, most midwives, especially those who feel responsible and competent, would escalate care without a doubt, whether it's for a referral or for a complete transfer of care, or if in labor, we need to go to the hospital. And so because we engage in this really comprehensive risk assessment, the chance of things going wrong in the sense of, something that just feels irreversible is very low. That doesn't happen often. But in preparation, we identify the hospital that we would go to, how we would get there, et cetera.
4: Well, Dr. Felix, I'd love to hear what you found in your research as well.
8: Absolutely. And this risk assessment is continuous. One of the midwives that I worked with had a client who came, she was out west, way out west, and the client's mother came from south, and when she arrived out west, she discovered black mother that her daughter was going to have a home birth, and she was like, no way, not on my watch. And the midwife, having assessed that the environment, the home, was no longer safe for the client to have a baby. Right? Because her mother was being very disruptive and was very upset about this. So the midwife counseled the client to go into the hospital, and the midwife moved in as her doula. And I think that was such a powerful story for me, that kind of care, that kind of elevation of safety. Right. Yes, there's autonomy. But what we learned in our research, that safety and autonomy need to be talking with each other. Those two things need to be in relation. And because midwives spend so much time, the midwives that I worked with spend so much time with their clients, they build that trust. So clients said to us, when my midwife says I need to go to the hospital, guess where I'm going? Yeah. I may not want to, but that's where I'm going because I know she has my back.
9: We're talking to Dr. Keturah Felix, host of the new podcast, Deep Care. Also with us is Saucia Wilson, a licensed certified professional midwife, and Monica Dorsey, who used a midwife in 2024. We're also hearing from lots of you. One member of the text club writes, after several days of trying to give birth naturally at home, my midwife convinced me it was time to head to the hospital. She stayed with me the whole time. When my child was stuck, a surgical team entered my room to attempt an emergency intervention. My midwife dove between the attending physician and myself and flipped me onto my hands and knees. My daughter popped out. If she had not intervened, the life of myself, my child, or both of us could have been in danger. Costly and sometimes dangerous interventions are replacing centuries of wisdom and common sense. One of the really interesting parts of the podcast was about the way midwives engage, not just with the person who's caring and giving birth, but with the family and fathers in particular. And Dr. Keturah, there's, you know, this event described where it's like a father's group and all the fathers come in and they're dressed up and the babies are dressed up. They said, you know, the mothers kind of roll in looking tired, like I barely made it, but the dads were just like spiffed up and ready to go and so proud, but that they formed a community of fathers who were able to support one another through this transition into fatherhood. And I think that's a role that people may not understand that midwives play in this space.
8: Oh, they totally do. Midwives are always looking to distribute the load of pregnancy among the community. That is big for them. And what we saw, and that was in episode 3, Kindred Space LA, that there are these groups. Midwives establish these groups of fathers. Fathers are supporting each other. Midwives connect. Other midwives connect fathers to fathers with much more experience. So they are bringing these men in. These men want to participate. And I think one of the things that I got out of the experience was we see a different vision of Black fatherhood, really involved, and it matters.
9: Let's hear one more clip from the podcast. Here's one mother talking about her experience in postpartum care.
10: Kim was there even through my breastfeeding journey. Like, not only was she just a midwife, she was like a lactation consultant. She helped me with pediatricians for my baby that she knew, like, respected home births and stuff like that. So she really helped me, like, navigate to the beginning months of motherhood. Kim was patient with me. Kim taught me. Kim, like, treated me as an individual and not like she was going through a checklist.
9: One 2023 study found that nearly 65% of maternal mortality deaths occurred postpartum. This is a vulnerable time for patients. Saucia, briefly tell us about the importance of postpartum care, especially for Black women.
7: Yeah, I think that unfortunately, the traditional drop-off in the hospital is around like maybe 3 days. And then if you're lucky, you might get a nurse who comes to visit you or you get some checks. And even in midwifery care, the drop-off is still 6 weeks, which is not a sufficient amount of time. But that continuity is so important, not just for physical reasons, but because there's an emotional element that occurs with the hormonal drop that can lead to another assortment of
11: complications such as postpartum mood disorders and anxiety and caring for the newborn. And so that continuity is important, not just for the physical safety, but for the mental and emotional safety of the family and the mom.
4: Monica, what was your postpartum care like?
6: My postpartum care, I think, was beautiful. It exceeded my expectations. My midwife and doula, they came back within 24 hours. But even after my birth, Kimberly, my midwife, she had prepared for me a iron-rich meal with a lot of different greens, turnip greens, because during birth, you lose a lot of blood. You lose a lot of nutrients and you're tired and exhausted. And I had never thought that, okay, after I give birth, I should be eating something to put nutrients and energy back into my body. I thought, let me go get my favorite fast food. And she was like, no, no, no, you're going to eat this because this will be better for you. And then also I tore a little bit in the inside and I didn't feel it, but Kimberly, she did a check. She pushed on my stomach to make sure, like, I guess all of the fluids and placenta was out. And then she put her fingers inside me to make sure I didn't have any internal ripping. And I didn't know anything about that. I thought it was just like the outside. And I had a small tear and she literally put like Manuka honey inside of me. And she said that it would naturally heal. She asked if you wanted to go to the hospital and get stitches, or would you like to try this and naturally heal and be on bed rest for 2 days and it should be healed. Mm-hmm. And I was a little skeptical because I was like, what is this she pulling out her purse? And it's like, honey, I'm like, is this, should I go to a doctor? Well, but I trusted her and it healed.
4: Yeah. Well, Dr. Felix, as we wrap up here briefly, what are you hoping for when it comes to the future of care for Black pregnancy?
8: Absolutely. I want more Black midwives. I want Black people to know that there is a model of care out in the community that is safe, it is holistic, it is supportive, and it is associated with powerful outcomes. So I want more Black midwives, more midwives, those midwives we have, more support for them. Many of them are leaving the field because of the burnout, because of all the pressure. These Black midwives are standing in the gap of where government should be, institutions should be. So basically more midwives and insurance coverage for midwives.
4: That's Dr. Keturah Felix. Her new podcast is Deep Care. Also with us today is Saucia Wilson, a licensed certified professional midwife serving the greater Philadelphia area, and Monica Dorsey, a client who used a midwife in 2024. Thanks to you all. And we also want to mention that there is a guide that Dr. Felix produced. It's a free resource guide, and you can find it at our website, the1a.org. Today's producer was Michelle Harvin. This program comes to you from WAMU, part of American University in Washington, distributed by NPR. I'm Jen White. Todd Zwillig is with you starting for a few days tomorrow as we head to the Aspen Ideas Festival. We'll bring you back those conversations soon. Thanks for listening, and we'll talk more soon. This is 1A.
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4: President Trump came into office with the goal of energy dominance. But in the past few months, his administration has cut deals with offshore wind developers to stop building these projects. Those deals would prevent gigawatts of new energy from coming onto the grid. Why President Trump wants to pay wind developers to go away. Next time on 1A.

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1: 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Good afternoon, I'm Mark Gregorczyk. Here's a look at the weather. A chance of showers this afternoon, otherwise partly sunny skies today with highs near 75 degrees. Showers and possible thunderstorms tonight, cloudy and a low around 57. And a chance of showers and thunderstorms on Thursday, partly sunny and a high near 76. Stay tuned for all the headlines coming up with Here and Now. Up next, it's the news from NPR.
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3: From NPR and WBUR Boston, I'm Robin Young.
4: I'm Peter O'Dowd. It's Here and Now. Coming up, three progressive candidates endorsed by New York Mayor Zohran Mamdani win their primaries, pushing more conventional Democrats to the sidelines.
5: We need to have a Democratic Party that isn't just willing to stand up, but also to stand for something. And too often we have to look at the history books to find them.
3: Also, the son of members of the radical group The Weathermen on being born into the weather underground, living a childhood on the run. And journalist Ethel Payne, the first lady of the black press, who reported on civil rights around the world.
6: She really connected the struggle for civil rights across countries and cultures.
3: Coming up, Here and Now.
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7: Live from NPR News in Washington, I'm Nora Rahm. President Trump suddenly canceled his plans to sign bipartisan legislation intended to lower housing costs for Americans. NPR's Franco Ordonez reports Trump says he won't sign until the Senate passes a sweeping elections bill.
8: The president canceled the signing ceremony, which was to be held on Capitol Hill, less than 2 hours before it was set to take place. Trump wrote on his Truth Social website that passing his Save America Act is a national emergency and needs to be the priority. Trump has repeatedly pressured Republican leaders in the Senate to force through the legislation that would add new voter ID requirements and proof of citizenship rules. It's just the latest example of growing friction between Trump and Senate Republicans, who the president has complained are moving too slowly and not aggressively enough. Senate Majority Leader John Thune has said publicly that the Senate does not have the votes. But Trump says leaders should then eliminate the Senate filibuster to pass the measure. Franco Ordonez, NPR News, the White House.
7: Several states held primaries yesterday. In New York, Mayor Zohran Mamdani successfully backed three candidates running for the U.S. House, including two who are also Democratic Socialists. In South Carolina, President Trump had endorsed both candidates who ran in the Republican primary for governor. The state attorney general, Alan Wilson, was the winner. Secretary of State Marco Rubio is in the Middle East for talks with Arab leaders. NPR's Aya Betraoui reports Rubio met with the leader of the United Arab Emirates and next goes to Kuwait and Bahrain.
9: All three countries host U.S. troops and have been targeted by Iranian missiles and drones, including during the past months of ceasefire. But they weren't consulted on the U.S.-Israeli decision to launch the war. Now Rubio tells reporters in the UAE that he's in the Gulf to listen, quote, more than we are to talk.
10: We want to hear their thoughts, especially in the aftermath of this weekend in Switzerland, and make sure that their views are taken into account in every decision that we make, because they're our partners.
9: That meeting in Switzerland between the U.S. and Iran concluded with the U.S. temporarily lifting oil sanctions as Iran reopens the Strait of Hormuz. Rubio's regional tour does not include a stop in Israel, which is opposed to ceasefires with Iran and in Lebanon. Aya Betraoui, NPR News, Dubai.
7: Investors are waiting for fresh signals today about the artificial intelligence boom. NPR's Scott Horsley reports they're hoping for a rebound after a sell-off in tech stocks yesterday.
11: Computer chip maker Micron is set to report quarterly earnings later today, and investors will be on the lookout for any signs about the staying power of the AI boom. Micron shares were hammered on Tuesday, but they're still way up since the beginning of the year. The Dow Jones Industrial Average wants to capture a bit more of the AI frenzy. The people who manage the index are adding Google's parent company next week. Verizon will drop out of the Dow to make way for Google's parent Alphabet. Scott Horsley, NPR News, Washington.
7: This is NPR. NATO's Secretary General Mark Rutte is to visit the White House this afternoon in an effort to ease tensions. President Trump has been a longtime critic of NATO and has said he's considering leaving the alliance. Europe is the planet's fastest warming continent. NPR's Julia Simon reports deadly heat waves, such as the current one, are only getting worse and more frequent.
12: It's Climate Week in London, and this week temperatures will soar to more than 100 degrees Fahrenheit. UN Secretary General Antonio Guterres told the attendees the heat is a warning sign.
13: London isn't just calling, it's cooking.
12: Heat like this isn't just an inconvenience. It's a disaster, like a hurricane. Past heat waves in Europe have caused thousands of deaths. Global health officials say the heat wave in 2003 killed more than 70,000 people. This heat wave has already claimed lives, like the 2-year-old and 4-year-old that died in their overheated car in France this week. The primary driver of climate change is the burning of fossil fuels, oil, gas, and coal. Julia Simon, NPR News.
7: Camp Mystic, the girls' Christian camp in Texas, filed for bankruptcy protection today. Floods had swept the camp over the July 4th holiday last year, killing 25 girls and 2 teenage counselors. Families of those who died had sued the camp operators, claiming they had failed to take the necessary steps to protect them. The camp had said that it would reopen this year, but decided against that in the face of outrage from families and lawmakers. One of the camp's owners also died. I'm Nora Rahm, NPR News in Washington.
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4: I'm Peter O'Dowd in Phoenix. This is Here and Now. Progressives soared in New York's primaries last night. New York City Mayor Zohran Mamdani celebrated the victories of all 3 Democrats he endorsed for Congress.
17: And it is because you poured your hearts into this, because you poured your hopes into this, that we are showing there is a new path for politics in our city and in our country.
4: So what does this progressive wave mean for the National Democratic Party as it tries to regain control of Congress in November? WNYC reporter Walter Wuthman is on the line. Walter, welcome.
18: Hey, Peter.
4: Hey, so this was a big night for Mayor Mamdani. All 3 of his endorsed candidates won in these deeply blue districts, so they're all but assured to win in November. What does this moment reveal about the mayor's political clout?
18: Well, all the political observers here in New York and even people around the DSA, the Democratic Socialists of America itself, they acknowledge the mayor was taking a really big risk by endorsing 3 candidates for Congress, 2 who were taking on incumbents. He angered parts of the Democratic coalition that helped him win last year. He reportedly broke an intended commitment to support 5-term Congressman Adriano Espaillat, who is the head of the Congressional Hispanic Caucus. You know, it was a big question. Was his win in the mayoral election more about him as a charismatic figure or about this rising leftist movement? And as we can see from the results last night, his gamble paid off. All 3 candidates won, 2 by absolutely huge margins. And then down the ballot, even more importantly, 6 Democratic Socialists for candidates won their elections for state office. They'll go to Albany and they will push these policies. They're pushing to raise the income tax on the state's top earners. They're trying to raise the state corporate tax, all to pay for more social services like universal child care.
4: So if Mamdani was the big winner, then incumbents and Democratic establishment candidates were the big losers. What were the issues that propelled those candidates last night that won?
18: There's been a relentless focus on affordability and the high cost of living in New York. And they're prescription is to raise taxes on the wealthy, to pay for more social services, things like universal child care, you know, making public transportation like buses free. You know, these were the tenets of the mayor's campaign, and they were continued in these congressional campaigns. And they're clearly messages that are resonating. And then also, you know, the conventional political wisdom is that voters vote on pocketbook issues and not on foreign policy. But the issue of America's support for Israel and the Israeli military was really salient in all of these races. Right. And especially in the 10th District, where former city controller Brad Lander beat the incumbent, Dan Goldman. Both men are Jewish. But the major difference between them, the only difference between them, these two progressive candidates, is their support for Israel. Goldman has a long relationship with AIPAC, the American-Israel Public Affairs Committee. Lander identifies as more of a liberal Zionist, but he is unapologetic in calling the war in Gaza a genocide and says that he will vote to oppose military aid in the future. This was a winning message, and he won by more than 30 points.
4: Let's talk about another one of the candidates that won. Daria Lisa Avila Chevalier beat a longtime incumbent in a race to represent Harlem and parts of the Bronx. She's a Democratic Socialist. Let's listen.
19: All of you in this room know how much the Democratic machine has tried to count us out. How at every turn they've underestimated us. Those of you in this room know just how scared we made AIPAC, crypto, and all of the corporate PACs funding my opponent's campaign.
4: So there she is mentioning AIPAC again. She also supports abolishing prisons, abolishing ICE. How much do you think positions like that might make her a headache for Democrats as they try to win back Congress?
18: We will see. I mean, the Republican Party and Republicans even here in New York are already messaging off of it. The Republican candidate for governor, Bruce Blakeman, who's taking on a more moderate Democrat in Kathy Hochul, he put out a statement right away tying her to what he calls the lunatic left. There was a statement from the National Republican Congressional Committee. And, you know, they see the Democratic establishment officially surrendering to Zohran Mamdani and the socialist wing of their party. So it's going to be messaging here in New York, and it's going to be messaging around the country as well.
4: Right. You know, a Democratic Socialist also is poised to become mayor of Washington, D.C. So this really is, in a way, at least tilting the National Democratic Party and the conversation around it. Do you think the appeal is limited to deep blue pockets in big cities across the country?
18: Well, a lesson that we can definitely take from a deep blue city like New York City is that the DSA's organization and ground game is really powerful. It powered the Mamdani coalition's win last year, and it powered all of these wins last night. I spoke to the co-chair of the NYC chapter of the DSA last week, and she said they were on track to knock a million doors by primary day. So it's not just a social media phenomenon. It's a voter turnout machine. It can work in places like New York, D.C., and it remains to be seen if it can work in places like Wichita.
4: WNYC reporter Walter Wuthman, thank you very much.
18: Thanks, Peter.
20: Well, now to a powerful new drug in the so-called GLP-1 category, which promises to revolutionize treatment of severe obesity above and beyond what other GLP-1s can do now. While the drug, retatrutide, isn't available to the public, the trials are so promising and the anticipation so great that some aren't even waiting for approval from the FDA, turning instead to sketchier gray market means to get their hands on it. But drug maker Eli Lilly and the FDA have granted one man official access to the drug. All we know is that when that request was made, the man was 79. And at least one reporter is wondering, is that man President Trump? That reporter is Lizzie Lawrence. She covers the Food and Drug Administration for our editorial partner, STAT. Lizzie, welcome.
21: Thank you for having me.
20: The drug is called retatrutide. Why is everyone so excited about it? And why isn't it available to the public yet?
21: So retatrutide is currently still in clinical trials, and everyone is so excited because so far it has shown that it is more powerful than the obesity drugs we currently have on the market. One of the readouts from the trials showed that people lost an average 28% of their weight, which approaches bariatric surgery levels. I believe that bariatric surgery levels of weight loss are around 30%. Mm-hmm. So this could be a very promising treatment for people who are not able to shed weight on the existing options. But Eli Lilly has not yet applied for FDA approval. They plan to submit an application later this year.
0: Well, look, you found out that this one man was granted access using the compassionate use clause. Remind us what that clause is.
21: The compassionate use pathway is meant for patients with serious and life-threatening conditions who, for whatever reason, are unable to access experimental treatments through a clinical trial and they're out of options. The FDA will review applications, and in 99% of cases, they will grant compassionate use.
0: Well, and you found out why a senior clinician at the National Institutes of Health requested the drug to treat this patient. It was for refractory obesity with obstructive sleep apnea and pulmonary hypertension, a severe version of that disease.
21: Yes, refractory obesity. It's a more severe version of obesity where you have not been able to lose weight. Pulmonary hypertension is just, you know, high blood pressure in the lungs, which can cause your heart to work harder. These are complicating conditions which can, you know, make the obesity condition worse.
0: Okay. Why did you go directly to President Trump? And then your speculation, which you write about in your article, that this patient could be him. He was 79 in April. He's just turned 80 recently. But others, I'm sure, with influence, you know, probably have that same demographic. So why go right to him?
21: There are a few reasons I thought it was worth asking the question. One was that this was an unusual compassionate use application because it drew the interest of top health officials, which is not typical. You know, the experts that I spoke with also were struck by the unusual nature of this. They'd never heard of compassionate use for obesity drugs. Why would Eli Lilly grant this to a single patient when this is such a widespread disease and lots of people could qualify? And so I, you know, want to be extra clear. I don't know who the patient is, but I just felt that if my mind was going there, a lot of people's mind, you know, readers would go there, and it was worth asking the White House, is this the president? Especially because the White House has been pretty spare on details about the president's health. And so at first they didn't really deny it or address it. After publication, the White House said this application was not for the president.
0: Well, this is Krish Desai, a special assistant to the president, senior deputy press secretary at the White House, tweeted out, and it was not flattering to you, saying, because this has to be spelled out for Lizzie Lawrence, who has proven herself to be an unserious gossip columnist, this application was not for the president. So they are on record saying that. Do you still think that there are questions here?
21: I don't know. I have to take them at their word, right? I think that regardless of who the patient is, it was a story worth writing, and it's interesting just because of how unusual it is and the suggestion that this might be some sort of favor that Eli Lilly could be granting to a more well-connected person. So it remains to be seen. I think we'll have to see, you know, what happens with the president's health, what happens, you know, if there's some other powerful person out there who got access to this early.
0: Well, we should say you spoke with something like 18 different bioethicists, obesity clinicians, current and former health officials. All of them told you that this application struck them as unusual.
21: Absolutely. And, you know, another notable point in all of this is companies are supposed to offer compassionate use to anyone who applies, and often they'll post a press release or have a very clear criteria of how to apply. Eli Lilly did not do that in this case. And Eli Lilly knows how to do this. They've been, you know, offering compassionate use since the 1980s when it was first created. One expert noted to me that the posting did not have the condition that retatrutide is meant to treat. There was no information about which patients might qualify. And they said that you would have to be in the know to find something like this. So that suggests that this is not something that Eli Lilly intends to make incredibly accessible to whoever might qualify.
0: Lizzie Lawrence, who covers the Food and Drug Administration for Stat News. Lizzie, thank you for your reporting on this.
21: Thank you so much for having me on.
0: It's Here and Now.

0: We're listening to Here and Now on Delta College Public Radio. Good afternoon, I'm Mark Gregorczak. Here's a look at the weather. A chance of showers this afternoon with partly sunny skies today and a high near 75 degrees. Showers and possible thunderstorms tonight with a low around 57. A chance of showers and thunderstorms on Thursday, partly sunny and a high near 76. And mostly sunny on Friday with a high near 76 degrees. We've got our next Bob Ross Painting Workshop coming up for Delta College Public Media on Saturday, August 8th. 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
2: It's Here and Now, and if you don't have World Cup fever yet, you may catch it over the next few days. All 48 teams have now played in two matches, and that sets the tournament up for a frenzied finale to close out the group stage. From today until Saturday, there are six matches a day. What? Soccer commentator Sean Wheelock is here. Sean, welcome back.
3: Hey, Robin. Thank you for having me.
2: And first, let's go to the fever. You know, here in Boston, where we are, you know, we are all Scottish and Norwegian and Ghanaian now. You know, the city has been in love with soccer fans. You know, Norwegians rowing up escalators, the Scots playing bagpipes for kids at homeless shelters. I mean, it's just amazing. What are you seeing?
3: I'm based in Kansas City, and we're one of the World Cup cities. We're getting six total matches. It is exactly the same. I heard once, and I really believe this, for most people, not just in the U.S., but globally, your entry point into soccer, into the sport of football, is the World Cup. That was certainly the case for me as a kid at World Cup 1990. That was the case for a lot of American men and women, and certainly kids at USA World Cup 1994. And I think multiply that by a factor of five, Robin, for this World Cup in 2026. The U.S., Canada, Mexico, all hosting. This is having a massive impact on North America.
2: Well, it's just, we want to get to how this works from here on out. But just to stay with this for a second, we're hearing, you know, from the soccer fans and players who have come here, they had this anticipation, maybe because of, you know, the view of the U.S. on the world stage right now, that people would not be friendly, that we'd all be fighting each other or fighting them because they're coming from different countries. And instead, they're feeling so welcomed. And then on the other hand, a lot of Americans, when we hear about soccer, it's because some hooligans somewhere have done something. And so each, I think, is getting a different impression of the other.
3: Without question. And those are playing into the worst stereotypes, that Americans are unfriendly to foreigners and that Americans as soccer fans fear the foreigners because they bring this crazy hooligan culture. That's certainly not the case.
2: Yeah.
3: I commentated World Cup 2006 in Germany, and there was a lot of concern then about nationalism. It's one of the best experiences of my career, certainly of my life. In my own city, Kansas City, we're almost 2.5 million people, but because of our location, we don't get a lot of international tourism. And it has been wonderful as a native Kansas Cityan to embrace people from literally around the world and show them our American Midwest hospitality.
2: Yeah. Well, so how does it work? Explain how we're going to have six matches a day for 4 days. Why is it set up this way?
3: Well, Robin, I think my DVR is about to explode. So this goes back to World Cup 1986. In essence, FIFA, who's the world governing body of soccer, wants to prevent collusion. They don't want two nations knowing, all right, all we have to do is have this result, this scoreline, and then it mutually benefits both nations. Also, they don't want a nation going in playing for that dreaded nil-nil draw. That's called negative football. That can happen. If a really skillful side knows that they have to not score a goal and keep their opponent from scoring a goal to benefit them, they'll just kick the ball around for 90 minutes, and it is awful.
2: Yeah.
3: So that's why we have this influx. Six matches now until the next round, the round of 32.
2: Meanwhile, Sean, everyone here is saying, wow, you have a DVR. But which, if we can't watch them all, which matches would you recommend?
3: Well, certainly with the U.S., although you're going to see the manager of the United States, Mauricio Pochettino, I believe, rest a lot of his star players. And fair point, the U.S. is already through to the knockout phase. That's the round of 32. I'm really interested coming up this afternoon in Vancouver, Canada versus Switzerland. You know, for Canada, they are a host nation. That's almost been lost, that Canada and Mexico are co-hosting with the United States. This is just the third World Cup for Canada. They won 6-0 versus Qatar in their second group match. And an interesting subplot, their manager is Jesse Marsh. He's from Wisconsin. He played for the United States. He played in Major League Soccer. And very famously, or perhaps infamously, he was rejected when he interviewed as the U.S. manager in 2023. He's been bitter ever since. And that's been a rallying point for Marsh in Canada.
2: Yeah. Well, I have to touch on Ghana. They next play Croatia on Saturday night, but they held England to 0-0, 0-0, and won against Panama in their first match. According to FIFA, Ghana is 65th in the world. England is 4th. How far do you think Ghana can go?
3: Robin, first of all, I would tell you, discount anything that you ever hear on FIFA rankings. They're generally nonsensical.
2: Okay.
3: Ghana, the Black Stars, have really emerged over the last 20 years as one of the African powers of the sport of soccer. So this is now five of the last six World Cups for Ghana. 0-0 against mighty England was a phenomenal result. I think this is a nation that if they overachieve could go to the round of 16. Their manager is Carlos Queiroz. This is his fourth different nation that he has led to the World Cup. And I love the mix of Ghana. They have players born in Ghana, the Netherlands, England, France. Across club soccer, the Ghanaian players on this World Cup squad come from 14 different national leagues for their club. Mm. It's an interesting story, but they're not the underdog. Perhaps they're being made out to be based on previous accomplishments.
2: And briefly, just got a few seconds here. We're watching Portugal's 41-year-old Cristiano Ronaldo. He scored twice against Uzbekistan. He's now scored in all six World Cups. Keep an eye on him.
3: Absolutely. Even at age 41, and they say this will be his last World Cup. Maybe, probably. I want to put this in perspective.
2: Real quick.
3: Ronaldo, as you just mentioned, Robin, has scored in six World Cups. The World Cup began in 1930. He's one of just 12 players to have appeared in more than four World Cups. That's a record that might never be broken.
2: Soccer commentator Sean Wheelock, enjoy and thank you.
3: Thank you, Robin.
4: You may not know this, but Nigeria's film industry is one of the largest in the world. People call it Nollywood, and films get major releases in theaters and on Netflix. But a new generation of Nigerian filmmakers is taking their movies straight to YouTube, where millions of people are watching. The shift is creating new opportunities and raising questions about the industry's future. NPR's Jewel Bright reports.
5: In a cramped Lagos apartment, 28-year-old director David Akwayo is shooting what he hopes will be his breakout film. Diary of a Lagos Girl follows a young woman chasing fame in Nigeria's biggest city, only to fall in with the wrong crowd. It's set to premiere on YouTube within weeks, Akwayo's first independent project after years of low-paid work in Nollywood.
6: Filmmaking is lucrative. So much money to make from film. 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
5: Akwayo says to move forward, he had to try something different.
6: 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So what stops me from doing my thing and making more money?
5: For years, Nollywood films have appeared on YouTube. 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
5: And unlike in the US or India, where YouTube is both promotional and a hub for original entertainment, Many Nigerian filmmakers now use it as their primary release platform.
9: You could make $30,000 from a film you produced with just 6 to 7 million naira.
5: That's roughly $20,000 in profit on a relatively low-budget production, according to Angela Eguavon, who runs a fast-rising Nollywood YouTube channel with more than 40,000 subscribers.
10: Some of the actors that I used to laugh at, actors that did YouTube movies, a lot of them now, they're now on YouTube.
5: An actress for over a decade before moving to YouTube, she says the platform has been a game changer.
10: A YouTube producer can pay you 4 million naira for 4 days, but cinema producers would hardly do that.
5: As views surge, fueled by the diaspora and better internet access, YouTube is paying big money, and filmmakers are bypassing the filmmaking establishment to go straight to audiences. Nollywood's big production still operates on a different scale. Behind the scenes, last year's Nollywood box office hit is a clear example. A comedy drama about family, love and betrayal, it made over $1 million in its first 4 weeks.
11: I only just gave you money last week.
5: YouTube filmmakers are still a long way from that level of revenue. But that may not last long, and some veterans warn the shift is fueling a focus on quick profits.
12: So many people that are making movies, films on YouTube today are not real practitioners.
5: Director Sunday Olesemeka says the rush to make money is hurting quality.
12: Whether it is poorly shot, whether it is rightly shot, whether it is richly shot, they don't care.
5: Olesemeka believes the industry now needs tighter control, even regulation.
13: Are you looking for somebody or you want to check it forward?
5: Back on set, Akwayo sees it differently. He admits not every YouTube film is polished, but says the platform is breaking down long-standing barriers once controlled by producers, financiers and distributors in the industry.
6: Before the advent of YouTube film industry in Nigeria, if you're not a favorite of these gatekeepers, there's no how you progress in industry.
5: For a new generation of filmmakers in Nigeria, the path to success may no longer run through cinemas, but through clicks, views and the algorithm. A shift that could signal what's coming for film industries far beyond Nigeria. Drew Bright, NPR News, Lagos.
4: It's Here and Now.

0: Live from NPR News in Boston, I'm Josie Guarino. President Donald Trump abruptly canceled plans to sign a bipartisan measure that could help spur more home construction. Republicans had been hoping to use the housing bill as a selling point to voters ahead of the November midterm elections, but the president declared on social media that he now wants Congress to first pass a bill that would mandate stricter rules for voter identification in federal elections. The head of the UN's nuclear agency signaled today that inspectors will visit Iranian nuclear enrichment sites as part of an interim peace deal between the U.S. and Iran. This stance comes after both countries issued contradictory statements about the inspections. IAEA's Rafael Mariano Grossi acknowledged the dueling narratives, but he says the accord explicitly states all nuclear activities and material facilities will be supervised by the IAEA. Camp Mystic is in Chapter 11 bankruptcy. Today's court filing in Houston comes nearly a year after a July 4th flood killed 25 girls, two counselors, and the camp's owner. Court documents show the Texas camp has more than $10 million in debt while holding less than $500,000 in assets. This financial collapse follows heavy legal pressure from the victims' families suing the camp for failing to safely evacuate children. This is Here and Now.
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4: You're listening to Delta College Public Radio. I'm Matthew Murphy. Michigan lawmakers are pushing bipartisan bills to pause new data center projects. But as Colin Jackson reports, they're not likely to get anywhere.
5: Several data center projects are looking to Michigan and the tax credits the state offers. Opponents like Republican State Senator Jim Runstead say Michigan needs to stop approving new projects long enough for policymakers to discuss environmental and economic concerns.
6: Have committee hearings, have discussions about what is the impact on noise, on water, on energy, on rates.
5: But Democratic State Representative Joey Andrews says the state already has strong regulations for data centers, including around water and electric usage.
7: I think we can do more, you know, absolutely. But I think it should be about guardrails and figuring out how we make these projects work in Michigan and how we make citizens and communities feel confident.
5: Legislative leadership.

0: and part of the Mariana Trench Marine National Monument. Collectively, the areas span roughly 500,000 square miles in the Pacific Ocean and are home to thousands of plant and animal species and some of the planet's most ecologically sensitive habitats.
1: Wow. We're talking about, what, humpback whales, monk seals, sea turtles. How potentially would some of these species or these monuments be affected by commercial fishing?
0: Yes. I mean, one scientist I spoke with described Papahoenemoqua as the largest marine wilderness area in the world and the equivalent of Yellowstone and Yosemite and all the iconic land parks put together. It's home to endangered species like Hawaiian monk seals and, as you mentioned, you know, whales, all sorts of seabirds, many thousands of creatures that are, many of which are critically endangered. I spoke with one Native Hawaiian scholar who also talked about the cultural significance of the of Papahoenemoqua, if you're interested in hearing more about that.
1: Yeah, because I hear they're, what, sacred places for indigenous Hawaiians?
0: Yes. I spoke with Kukueva Kikiloi at the University of Hawaii about how he described the monument, and he's described it as the place where our souls return to after death. He was not surprised that scientists have actually found the oldest living corals on Earth in Papahoenemoqua, because Hawaiian oral histories describe it as the place where life began, and he particularly studied one island that's home to many temples and is described as the gateway between, you know, the two realms of where we live now and the afterlife.
1: But Anita, the president says this would open up new economic opportunities for America's fishermen. He calls it an American first fishing policy. I know many commercial fishermen industry is supportive of this idea. Would fishing in these areas benefit the U.S. economy?
0: You know, there's one scientist that my colleague Iarela, who also worked on this article, spoke with, and he said that he's really skeptical of that argument. You know, he's long studied the relationship between biodiversity's fisheries and the global food system, and argued that any short-term economic benefits of the move would be offset by long-term ecosystem losses. And he noted that most U.S. waters, in any case, are open to commercial fishing. Highly protected areas where all extractive activity is banned actually only make up about 3% of U.S. waters.
1: Yeah, Anita Hofschneider is a senior staff writer at Grist. She's in Honolulu. Anita, thank you so much. Appreciate it.
0: Thank you for having me.
1: This is Here and Now.

0: Fertilizer prices have started to drop with the prospect of a peace deal between the U.S. and Iran, but struggling American farmers may not see relief for months.
1: Every time I pull a tractor into a field, it just costs more because everything has gone up. The squeeze on our margin is real.
0: That story on the next Morning Edition from NPR News.
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2: I'm Robin Young in Boston. It's Here and Now. What's it like to grow up on the run? Your parents, infamous members of the Radical Weathermen in the 1970s, your mom on the FBI's 10 Most Wanted list. Well, the answer to that question is why so many gathered at this session of the recent WBUR Festival in Boston.
3: Hi, everybody. Thank you so much for being here.
2: My guest at this Festival of Conversations was Zaid Ayers Dorn. His parents, Bill Ayers, who in the 60s peacefully opposed the draft in the Vietnam War, and Bernadine Dorn, a so-called good girl from a Republican family who worked to register black voters and idolized Martin Luther King Jr. Then he was assassinated, the war escalated, things got dark, and both Bill and Bernadine became radicalized. They split from the leading student protest organization, formed the Weathermen after Dylan's lyric, "You don't need a weatherman to know which way the wind blows." Bernadine's poster adorned college dorm room walls. Then the Weathermen became increasingly violent. Her actions never killed anyone, but others did, and she refused to testify against them, going underground, supported by a network of like-minded Americans. Zaid and his brother were born underground. He's now a professor at Northwestern University. His memoir, looking at his parents' complicated legacy, is called Dangerous, Dirty, Violent, and Young. Here's an excerpt of our talk. Zaid began to think about writing the book during the George Floyd era.
4: I was thinking a lot about authoritarian government, about racist police violence, and I kept feeling these echoes of my parents and of what radicalized them. So Dr. King was assassinated. My mother joined SDS, Students for a Democratic Society. She became the leader of that group. She formed an alliance with the Chicago Black Panthers and their leader, Fred Hampton. And then Fred Hampton was murdered by Chicago police.
3: And then there's a moment. There was this schism. There's a huge SDS convention, and the members of the Panthers were on stage making disparaging comments about women. The women's place in the movement was prone. Your mother, she's the only woman on stage. She rushes forward, grabs the microphone, and she challenges the largely white people in SDS. Look, you're either going to worry about that, I'm paraphrasing, or if you care about the blacks and the Vietnamese, you're going to follow me now. And she marched off the stage, marched outside, and somehow had faith because they followed her.
4: Yes, well, about half the people followed her. Yeah, I think for my mother, there were many turning points in her life as a radical, but one of the turning points was this question of, can we build a truly radical mass movement in this country as white activists without following the leadership of the Black Panther Party? And for my mom, that was central to her politics and to her self-identity.
3: Right. Well, we mentioned it got dark. Now it gets darker. Because your mom leads a group of followers in setting off bombs. Now, they always did it when people weren't in buildings. They always called and said, there's a bomb that's going to go off. One battle after another was said to be homage to the Weathermen, kind of like a Keystone Cops. But when you talked to your mom about it, what'd she tell you?
4: Yeah, well, it's a complicated question. I mean, they didn't know exactly what they were doing. Yeah. And a big part of this story is watching idealism curdle into pessimism and rage and despair and ultimately a kind of a nihilistic violence, right? So I think my parents now would say they made a lot of mistakes. They were very young. They were driven quite crazy by the Vietnam War and this violence against black leaders.
3: I want to hold it there because things get darker. Mm-hmm. But you're born in 1977. Mm-hmm. You learn at a very young age, like 3 or 4, to figure out who's an FBI agent in a crowd, mm-hmm. How to walk around a neighborhood rather than going directly to your home, make sure nobody's following you. You're a kid.
4: Yeah.
3: Talk a little bit more about your life as a weather baby.
4: Yeah. I think one thing that's just strange, and some of you might relate to this, even if your parents weren't federal fugitives, is that as strange as your family might be, it's all you've ever known. In my circle of friends at the time, almost everybody I knew was the child of a fugitive. And it's also true that my parents explained it all to me using the kinds of stories that a kid would understand. I mean, we literally watched the Disney animated Robin Hood, the one with the fox, you know, mm-hmm. and they were like, that's like us, outlaws who steal from the rich and give to the poor.
3: But you did know that there's a chance your mother would be taken away. That's That's tough.
4: I can recall it, and I do remember worrying about it. I remember trying to help when I could. I asked them at a certain point if I could also have a fake name because I didn't want to be recognized help the FBI catch up with us.
3: Kathleen Boudin and David Gilbert volunteered to help the heavily armed revolutionary black activists with a getaway car, and it went horribly wrong. A huge shootout, and they were jailed, and your parents had to take their child. So you had a new brother, Chessa.
4: Yeah. Yeah, Kathy and David left their 18-month-old son with a babysitter, said they'd be back that afternoon, and went out to help rob a bank. And two guards and a police officer were killed, and my family ended up adopting him.
3: I mean, it was painful to read, and you'd always been told that, oh, but there was a certain time when we became parents, we had you guys, and we stayed away from some of that riskier stuff, and you found that wasn't true.
4: Yeah, so my brother Chesa had been a vision of a future I could have had but didn't. And when I asked my parents about it, they would always say, well, after you were born, we stopped carrying out violent revolutionary actions. We were trying to be more risk averse. And I asked my parents about that, and they admitted that actually we had been casing this prison to try to help with this jailbreak.
3: I mean, that could have been disastrous. You are being brought to case out of prison for the prison break that did happen.
4: Yep.
3: And your dad was the driver in the getaway car, and your dad almost got caught. You write over and over, your parents, when asked to choose between solidarity with the movement and family, your parents and their comrades chose the cause. You asked your dad what he thought about how close he came. What did he say?
4: He said, you know, he often thinks, like, there but for the grace of God, and they came very close a few times to really utter disaster for our family and for the movement. And he also thinks that it was worth it, that he would do it again. He thinks that those things were noble efforts, that they had to happen. He's glad to have been a part of it.
3: Yeah, how'd that feel to hear that?
4: It felt complicated. And I would say for me, one of the conclusions writing the book was realizing that for my parents, there is no distinction between love for your children and trying to make a better future. Those two things are the same thing for them.
3: I gotta say, I mean, you are a dad now. Would you do that? Would you say, yeah, I'll go do that with those two beautiful girls at home?
4: Yeah. It's hard to imagine, but I think many of the people I know, and certainly I feel, that we should be doing more to resist injustice. Then it just becomes a question of where you draw your lines, you know, how much you're willing to sacrifice. And I think my parents, they were willing to sacrifice a whole lot. I will say, you talked, Robin, about how famous and infamous my mother was in those times, and I think she became a symbol of what it looks like when a middle-class white person decides that she's going to do anything she can to fight injustice.
3: And yet, was it worth it? Look where we are. You say in this concluding chapter, our parents, our childhood heroes, turned out to be flawed human beings, and we all, meaning all the kids, the Weather Kids, the Panther Cubs, we all have memories of loss and abandonment and trauma. But if all we inherit is their failure and tragedy, we lose the value of their hope and idealism. Mm. And then in your acknowledgments, you talk about your daughters, but you say it's been complicated for the whole family. And you write of your girls, they've inherited their father's faith, you, that they will carry on the family legacy, but do things better next time.
4: Yeah, I feel I wanted to end there because not only in my family, but in this country, I want to hold on to some faith that this next generation of idealists and activists, and I think they would say the same thing, which is they made a lot of mistakes and they hope that young people will do it better next time. And for me, the book is an attempt to say, you know, here's history to wrestle with and to try to improve upon.
2: Zaid Ayers Dorn, his memoir, Dangerous, Dirty, Violent, and Young. Yes, a lyric from this Jefferson Airplane song. After turning themselves in the early 1980s, his dad, Bill Ayers, became a respected professor. His mom, Bernadine Dorn, a respected lawyer in Chicago. We spoke with Zaid at the WBUR Festival. It's Here and Now.

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4: It's Here and Now. The Smithsonian is the world's largest museum institution. That means it has 21 museums or galleries and the National Zoo. Today we're shining a light on two small objects at one of those museums that tell the big story of a woman who refused to blend into the background, a wide-brimmed hat she wore while covering the Civil Rights Movement, and a pen connected to one of the biggest moments of the 1960s. Ethel Payne is known as the First Lady of the Black Press. She was the first African-American woman to become an international news correspondent, reporting around the world, challenging presidents, and putting a spotlight on the struggles of Black Americans. Her hat and pen are part of our ongoing coverage of 25 objects from the Smithsonian that tell the story of America in honor of this country's upcoming 250th birthday. Jennifer Seek is acting curator at the Smithsonian's Anacostia Community Museum, and she's back with us. Jennifer, welcome.
5: Thank you very much, Robin. Great to be here.
4: And start with Ethel Payne's hat. It's known as a fancy hat. We'll have it at herenow.org, a picture, but what does it look like?
5: It is a profusion of flowers on this wide-brimmed hat. It has pink roses and violets that are made out of a velvety material, green leaves, glass grapes, and she just wears this pistachio hat with panache.
4: and why? And it sounds like a church hat to me, but what does it symbolize? And how does it become sort of our gateway to understanding Ethel Payne?
5: I think it is very much like a church hat or a crown, and certainly women at the time were wearing hats and gloves when they went out. And of course, church hats and crowns are part of a special tradition for African-American women. And so she really attended to her attire. And it also identified her when she was a reporter in a room with mostly male reporters. They had their hats off indoors, as was the custom. And she had hers on. So it made her stand out in terms of gender, in a place where she was really path-breaking.
4: You know, it's interesting because we were mentioning church hats, and, you know, church hats were a sign of respect for church, but also self-respect. And it sounds as if she's demanding that with that hat. By the way, we want to point out that the Anacostia Community Museum is in Anacostia, which is one of D.C.'s oldest historic neighborhoods. It's filled with African-American history and culture. You should go if you're going to D.C., visit the home of Frederick Douglass and this community museum. I'm assuming there's so much there having to do with Ethel Payne. What is there, you know, text we can read, and what can we learn about her background?
5: Yes, in our current exhibit, We Make History, we have this hat on view, as well as a press pin that she wore to admit her to the Asian African Conference in Bandung, Indonesia in 1955. And as the First Lady of the Black Press, she reported from over 30 countries in her long reporting career. We also have the pen that you mentioned that was used to sign the Civil Rights Act of 1964 on view, and a certificate that she received in honor of her journalism career, but also in honor of her work toward human rights.
4: Let's talk about that pen. It was President Lyndon Johnson who signed the Civil Rights Act of 1964 after President Kennedy was assassinated and didn't get to carry out his plans for the Civil Rights Act. And so Johnson gave this pen to Ethel Payne. Presidents use many pens to sign things, but they, you know, give them to a select few. Just talk about that moment. What was he saying there?
5: Yes. Ethel Payne's biography by James McGrath Morris opens with this pivotal moment. And Ethel Payne is being recognized for her decades-long civil rights activism dating back to the 1940s when she worked with A. Philip Randolph, the famous labor organizer and head of the Brotherhood of Sleeping Car Porters. So she is recognized for that long-term advocacy and civic engagement, and only 75 people approximately received those pens. Mm-hmm. So it was a very special honor.
4: Very special. We understand in 2002, the U.S. Post Office honored her with a 37-cent stamp. Aspiring journalists who want to do international reporting in Africa can be awarded the Ethel Payne Fellowship. She died in 1991, but wow, what a legacy she left.
5: Indeed, she met every president from Eisenhower to Reagan, and in that last year of her life, she met and interviewed Nelson Mandela, who had just been released from prison. She really connected the struggle for civil rights across countries and cultures, and she leaves us a tremendous legacy that all Americans can be grateful for.
4: Well, and you can get a sense of her at the Anacostia Community Museum. Jennifer Seek is acting curator. Thank you so much, Jennifer, for taking us to these people through these items. Once again, thank you.
5: Thank you very much, Robin. It's a delight to share that with you.
4: And don't forget, our series looking at 25 objects that tell the story of America is almost over, so you can catch up on everything we've covered, from an Olympic torch signed by Muhammad Ali to the original Star-Spangled Banner. It's all at hereandnow.org. And tune in next Wednesday for the final object. Here and Now is a production of NPR and WBUR. I'm Robin Young in Boston.
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6: I'm Peter O'Dowd. Katya Chen is the first Asian-American woman to win the Caldecott Medal, one of the highest awards in children's literature.
7: When I came to the United States and English was hard for me to speak, I found myself really leaning on the power of art being a universal language.
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1: 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Good afternoon, I'm Mark Gregorczyk. Here's a look at the weather. A chance of showers this afternoon, otherwise partly sunny skies today with highs near 75 degrees. Showers and possible thunderstorms tonight, cloudy and a low around 57. And a chance of showers and thunderstorms on Thursday, partly sunny and a high near 76. Stay tuned for all the headlines coming up with Here and Now. Up next, it's the news from NPR.
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3: From NPR and WBUR Boston, I'm Peter O'Dowd.
4: I'm Robin Young. It's Here and Now. Coming up, a U.S. Olympic athlete stands accused of vandalizing the Lincoln Memorial reflecting pool after that failed multi-million dollar renovation. We'll speak to his lawyer. Also, a new report shows serious disease has been missed in black patients because of flawed race-based medical tests that in some cases go back to the days of slavery.
5: We have race-corrected tests that we're using today that are underdiagnosing, misdiagnosing black patients.
3: These stories and a hospice doctor says visions at the end of life are common and profoundly moving.
6: People having these experiences grow in remarkable ways. So you don't stop living because you're dying.
3: Coming up Here and Now.
4: The news is first.
7: Live from NPR News in Washington, I'm Nora Rahm. In a major test of his political power, New York City Mayor Zohran Mamdani went 3-for-3 in last night's Democratic primaries. Steve Kestenbaum reports the outcome will move the New York congressional delegation further to the left.
8: Mayor Mamdani flexed his muscles while stumping for his picks, and it paid off in a big way. All three candidates he backed won their primary races. In one upset, five-term Democratic Congressman Adriano Espaillat went down in a narrow loss to Daria Lisa Avila Chevalier.
9: Today we make it clear. The politics of the past ends today.
8: Mamdani's friend, former New York comptroller Brad Lander, defeated incumbent Representative Dan Goldman by a wide margin. With New York leaning heavily blue, it means more Democratic socialists will likely head to Congress. For NPR News, I'm Steve Kastenbaum in New York.
7: Congress, on a bipartisan basis, approved a bill last night designed to make housing more affordable. President Trump had been scheduled to sign the bill into law today, but hours before the ceremony, the president said he will not sign the bill. That first, Congress must pass the Save America Act, legislation to impose new federal rules on elections that under the Constitution are run by the states. House Speaker Mike Johnson wants Trump's bill to pass, but he says that's going to be a challenge in the Senate.
10: He's laser focused on Save America Act, as most common sense Americans are. The only path, I think, to get that done, because you're never going to get seven Democrats to join 53 Republicans in the Senate to do that. They will not do it. Chuck Schumer will never vote for that or release any Democrat to do it. You have to put it on a reconciliation bill.
7: Reconciliation allows Congress to pass legislation on some matters with only a majority vote to avoid a filibuster in the Senate. A watchdog group is calling for the state of New York to investigate crisis pregnancy centers, which it accuses of lying to potential patients. NPR's Selena Simmons-Duffin reports.
11: The Campaign for Accountability, a nonprofit watchdog group, sent a letter this week to New York Attorney General Letitia James. Michelle Cooper-Smith is the group's executive director.
12: Crisis pregnancy centers appear to lie to potential clients about their ability to actually diagnose problematic pregnancies like ectopic pregnancies.
11: Her letter asks the AG's office to investigate instances of this in New York. Surprisingly, a lawyer who represents crisis pregnancy centers agrees in part. Here's Anne O'Connor of the National Institute of Family and Life Advocates in a webinar last year.
13: Do not advertise we can rule out an ectopic because it is near impossible.
11: The group did not respond to NPR's multiple requests for comment. Selena Simmons-Duffin, NPR News.
7: You're listening to NPR News in Washington. Secretary of State Marco Rubio is on a Middle East tour to meet with Gulf allies. He's seeking to reassure them the U.S. will do nothing to undermine their security as it seeks an end to the war in Iran. Meta CEO Mark Zuckerberg has ordered the tech giant to develop its own prediction market app, an attempt to compete with popular sites. NPR's Bobby Allen reports.
14: Meta is developing an app where people can guess the outcome of things like elections or the color of the president's tie on a given day. Internal Meta documents reviewed by NPR show the company has codenamed the project Arena. It's also being called Antwerp. One major difference from leading prediction market apps, though, is that Meta's app will only let users wager play money, digital points on whether something will happen or not. Kalshi and Polymarket have faced dozens of lawsuits over unregulated gambling and whether these apps represent a distinct kind of activity. Meta is the biggest tech company yet to jump into prediction market mania. Billions of dollars are traded every week on the apps, even as the industry remains in legal limbo. Bobby Allen, NPR News.
7: President Trump is hosting a rally on the National Mall in Washington tonight. It's being promoted as the kickoff to weeks of celebrations of the 250th anniversary of the signing of the Declaration of Independence. There'll be military bands, a military flyover, and entertainment by singer Lee Greenwood. Other musicians had pulled out of the event, concerned that it had become politicized. The president then said that he would be the headliner, calling himself the number one attraction anywhere in the world. I'm Nora Rahm, NPR News in Washington.
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16: I'm Robin Young in Boston. It's Here and Now. And today, the Lincoln Memorial Reflecting Pool is surrounded by fencing and patrolling National Guard troops ahead of the July 4th celebrations. It's also in the middle of a finger pointing over what went wrong and what to do. To review, President Trump oversaw a renovation of the pool. The New York Times reported that a no-bid contract for cleaning was awarded to a firm connected to a Trump donor. Now pieces of a new bright blue coating are peeling off. President Trump originally said you couldn't cut the coating with a knife, it's so strong. Now he claims someone has done just that. He's not provided evidence of vandalism, but this week said on social media that six people have been arrested. Joshua Kolb is on the legal team representing one of those arrested. He's senior counsel at Democracy Defenders Fund. They bill themselves as dedicated to stopping the assault on democracy. Joshua, welcome.
17: Thank you. It's a pleasure to be here.
16: Now, an Interior Department spokesperson told the AP that this fencing that's there now was already planned for the 4th of July, but it's going up early. Because of what that spokesperson called vandalism, though she also didn't provide evidence. Again, you're on a team representing someone, David Hearn. Now, he's the Olympian, a canoeist. He said he went to the reflecting pool last week. Why did he say he went there, and what did he say he did?
17: So, as you mentioned, Davey is a decorated Olympian, and he was just on a long bike ride, and the reflecting pool was on his route. And he stopped because he was curious about what the reflecting pool looked like and the mess that Trump has made of the reflecting pool. He and his wife are small business owners. He's actually really interested in waterproofing materials because he used to own a canoe business. He did nothing wrong. He didn't break the law. He didn't do anything out of the ordinary or unusual.
16: Well, what did he do?
17: He simply went to the pool. He went to observe what happened. Everything that what the Trump administration, what has been alleged against him is not true.
16: But hold on just a second, because he did say that he reached down and he did touch a piece of the liner.
17: He did what Americans, thousands and millions of Americans have done throughout time, which is go and touch the water at the reflecting pool. And the allegations of illegal conduct or misbehavior of any sort are completely unfounded, as we'll prove in court.
16: He's been charged with a misdemeanor for destruction of government property. What if those charging him say that pulling that liner piece up was the kind of vandalism that they're talking about?
17: Look, we now have reports of documented evidence inside the government that the problems with the reflecting pool after the Trump-driven renovations were not only known to the government before Mr. Hearn ever went to the pool, but were widespread. A full week before, Park Services workers discovered holes, cracks, and peeling caulking in parts of the pool. And 3 days before, officials noticed that the chunks of the blue sealant that covered the bottom of the pool was peeling and floating to the surface. And as you mentioned, the Trump administration gave out no big contracts to do this renovation. They bypassed the legally required process of seeking competitive bids because of what they called this urgent need to complete the project for events around the nation's 250th birthday. Now Trump himself is admitting that the repairs may not even be done before July 4th anyway. All of what's transpiring here is why we have competitive processes built into the law to find the best contractors at the best price to do the best work for taxpayers. And the important part here is that Davey is just the latest example of the Trump administration's attempt to pin the blame and scapegoat average Americans for their own failures. We've seen it throughout the country.
16: Look, I've had friends say that this, and they're thinking of Arlo Guthrie's Alice's Restaurant right now, in which Arlo suffers all these travails for littering. It grew into this huge thing. That could be what's happening here with your client, you know, just for dipping his hand in the pool and saying, wow, look at this liner. But the New York Times has documents showing that the Park Service did find two cuts in sections of foam between joints in the pool. President Trump says that there are many slashes over a 350-foot length, purposefully and criminally done. Are you sure your client did not have a knife, did not reach into the pool with a knife? Are you concerned that he may somehow be faced with these accusations?
17: No, look, we're going to prove that our client did nothing wrong, nothing illegal, no misconduct whatsoever. You know, there's a long pattern of the administration targeting innocent individuals, and these cases are being thrown out repeatedly from, you know, New York Attorney General Tish James, FBI Director James Comey. Average Americans in Chicago and Minneapolis are facing charges and accusations from this administration for things that aren't illegal and that are protected by the Constitution. And these cases are being thrown out of court after court. And we're confident the same thing's going to happen with Davey.
16: Your client, David Hearn, was arrested 30 years ago by the Park Police for canoeing on the Potomac when the water was high. A judge dismissed those charges. It's not exactly a horrible criminal past. What has he said to you about where he finds himself now?
17: I mean, he is confident in the process and that he did nothing wrong, but he's concerned about what's happening in the country.
16: Joshua Kolb, Senior Counsel, Manager of Rapid Legal Response at Democracy Defenders Fund, representing Davey Hearn, who has been charged with a misdemeanor for reaching into the reflecting pool. He has a court case coming up in July. Joshua, thank you.
17: Thank you.
3: 100 years in prison. That is the sentence handed down to a man convicted of shooting a police officer during a protest outside of an ICE detention center last year. He's one of eight people involved with that protest in Alvarado, Texas, on July 4th. The others received sentences between 30 and 70 years, and they've all been accused of being part of the far-left protest movement Antifa. Dylan Duke is a breaking news reporter at KERA. Dylan, thanks for being here.
18: Thank you so much for having me.
3: So needless to say, a century in prison is by all accounts a life sentence. What exactly were the charges against this man, Benjamin Song, that would get him such a long punishment?
18: Yeah, so of course for Song, the most serious charge was attempted murder of an officer. But he also faced charges related to providing material support to terrorists, rioting, using an explosive and conspiring to use an explosive, which were the fireworks that were used during the protest and appeared to have also been shot at the facility.
3: Mm. So it's a serious crime, shooting a police officer in the neck, of course. Mm-hmm. Thankfully, he did not die, or the officer did not die. How serious was the injury?
18: Yeah, so he was, you know, hit in the shoulder and neck area, And we do know that he was back to work pretty quickly. He is, you know, back on the job. But the judge, Mark Pittman, remarked that, you know, it was a miracle that Song didn't die and that nobody died. Song got 11 shots fired off in just seconds, and the officer started shooting blindly and appeared to, you know, hit Song's rifle, the magazine well of his gun. So, you know, it's really surprising that nobody was actually killed here.
19: Yeah, thankful for that. Now, I want to play some tape from Benjamin Song's mother, Hope, who spoke at a press conference after the sentencing yesterday.
20: He's accepted full responsibility for what actually happened, but he will never accept responsibility for a lie, a government lie made to prosecute innocent people.
19: Okay, so seven other people, as I said, were charged. They also received significant sentences here. One person who wasn't even at the protest got 30 years. But as we know, Antifa is not an organized movement. Did any of the defendants here admit that they were a part of this larger group?
18: So the defendants denied being a part of Antifa, and more specifically denied being a part of any, you know, North Texas Antifa cell, how the prosecutors are putting it. But while, you know, prosecutors were able to prove that they were a part of other leftist or far left groups that were, you know, centralized. But like you said, Antifa is tricky because it's really a movement, not a centralized organization. And so it was bound to come up in this case of, you know, how do you show that they are a part of this? But, you know, we actually found you don't need to prove for the purposes of this trial that they were a part of Antifa. It went more toward the prosecution showing, you know, they have these anti-government beliefs, and, you know, showing the jurors that that's where their intent was and what they were affiliated with in their ideology.
19: By comparison, the longest sentence given to one of the people who rioted at the U.S. Capitol on January 6th was 22 years. That was for Enrique Tarrio, who is the leader of the far-right group, the Proud Boys. Of course, then President Trump later granted him and everyone else charged that day with clemency. But, you know, you were in the courtroom there in Texas. Did the judge explain why these sentences were so long?
18: Yeah, so there were two judges that did the sentencing, and Judge Reed O'Connor said, you know, what happened here was terrorism, and terrorism is a threat to democracy, and these sentences are meant to deter this type of behavior. That's what he said. And he said, you know, hey, the defendants disagreed with immigration policy, but they did not go through the political process. They tried to use violence to effect change, and he really wanted to make a sentence that deters that. And specifically for Benjamin Song, Mark Pittman said he didn't seem remorseful and hadn't taken responsibility for what he had done.
19: What have legal experts said about how this case in Texas could affect other cases against ICE protesters in separate parts of the country?
18: Yeah, well, the Department of Justice and FBI have really touted this case as the first prosecution and sentencing of defendants affiliated with Antifa, that's their words, following, of course, you know, President Donald Trump's executive order designating Antifa a domestic terrorist organization. So that could signal that they are looking to prosecute more people affiliated with Antifa and using that affiliation to show their motivations. And more people could face terrorism charges. You know, some experts say it could hurt people's First Amendment rights if they feel they can't affiliate with certain anti-ICE or leftist groups. But of course, the First Amendment doesn't protect speech that incites illegal behavior or violence.
19: Dylan Duke is breaking news reporter for our member station, KERA. Dylan, thank you so much.
18: Thank you.
19: Stay with us. We have a lot more to come. It's Here and Now.

0: We're listening to Here and Now on Delta College Public Radio. Good afternoon, I'm Mark Gregorczak. Here's a look at the weather. A chance of showers this afternoon with partly sunny skies today and a high near 75 degrees. Showers and possible thunderstorms tonight with a low around 57. A chance of showers and thunderstorms on Thursday, partly sunny and a high near 76. And mostly sunny on Friday with a high near 76 degrees. 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
2: It's Here and Now. In some ways, 2026 feels like the golden age of medicine, advances coming fast and furious, customized oncology, gene editing that cures some of the most severe cases of sickle cell, life-saving treatments. But in some areas of medicine, including pulmonology and kidney disease, patients are still being subjected to race-specific diagnostic tools based on decades, even centuries-old, medical myths that can harm and even kill Black patients. Now, we've reported on this. It's starting to change, but not everywhere and not without resistance. It's all laid out in a meticulously researched and reported podcast in the New England Journal of Medicine series called The Race Equation. It's part of its Intention to Treat show. It's reported and produced by veteran medical reporter Rachel Gottbaum, also our former colleague. Rachel, welcome back.
3: Well, thank you. It's great to be here, Robin.
2: Let's start with what you're calling the race equation. You say it's a series of tools that diagnose illness, but the scores are adjusted for Black patients based on myths about them. So take kidney disease. Creatinine is a kidney waste product. It's generated by muscle activity. It's quite normal. It's also used to measure kidney health, but there's a separate overall kidney health score, which is inflated for Black patients based on false thinking. What is that false thinking?
3: With the example of kidney disease, for decades, Black patients would get a different score, a higher score, guided by a mythology that has been passed on through decades of science that Black patients had more muscles, that somehow Black people are biologically different. So that meant that they were underdiagnosed, and in this case, prevented from having kidney transplants, dialysis, these kinds of things.
2: So that test, once it's raised, might miss the disease that it would have caught if it stayed the same as the test for the white person.
3: Exactly.
2: Well, you spoke with a patient named Esther. She noticed on her kidney function test results two scores. Let's listen.
4: No one had ever explained to me the reason for the two different numbers. Not ever. I just thought, because I'm Black, then I look at that number and that was it.
3: The result for her was that her kidney disease diagnosis, the actual diagnosis, was delayed for years until she got a race-neutral equation that took race out. So, you know, transplant was delayed by years.
2: Oh, man. Well, at the same time that people like Esther were suffering, some doctors and medical students were starting to question the algorithm. One of them was a Black medical student named Naomi Nkinzi, who was labeled a troublemaker for questioning her professors about assumptions about Black physiology. Let's listen.
5: I asked all the questions that I had because we've done our anatomy lab. We've looked at kidneys of different people. I was like, the Black kidneys and the white kidneys and the Asian kidneys, they all look the same. Like, what happens if a Black person gets a kidney from a white person? Does the kidney become Black now, or is it still a white kidney? And then I was looking at the reasoning for why this was done. Why do we correct for race? And nobody could really answer the questions.
2: She wasn't the only one taking note of all of this. A whole movement was building. Talk about what's changed.
3: During the Black Lives Matter movement, the medical students got involved and they started to say, you know, you're telling us that race is a social construct, but you're teaching us that we are using different clinical treatments and diagnostic tests for Black patients. And finally, changes were made in the kidney test. It is now, for the most part, race neutral. But there's still thousands of people who haven't been identified who are eligible for a transplant. And we have many other examples of race-corrected tests that we're using today that are underdiagnosing, misdiagnosing Black patients.
2: Well, let's take a look. Talk about lungs. There's a race-based equation that's proven just as insidious. It's a false narrative that says that Black people have a smaller lung capacity. And it all plays out when doctors measure breathing with a device called the spirometer. It's a plastic cylinder people breathe into to test their lung capacity.
3: So essentially, the spirometer is a tool that was created in the 1840s. Plantation doctors got a hold of this, and they said, we're going to compare our slave's lung function to the plantation owner's lung function. And they said, well, slave lung function is inferior. It's biologically inferior. And that then became embedded into the science. It's still happening today.
2: As you've said, this goes back to Thomas Jefferson, explored race in his notes on the state of Virginia. Here's Professor Evelyn Hammonds reading from the text of Jefferson's writing.
6: The bodies of these enslaved peoples are fundamentally different than white bodies. They have different features. I've observed that they don't seem to breathe the same way we do. And those differences are given by nature. They are innate and they will never change.
2: Your reporting, Rachel, has some incredible stories. And one includes that one Southern doctor said that beating enslaved people was good for them because when they gasped for air, it would improve their breathing, which is part of the lie that they had problems breathing because they had these inferior lungs. But bring us back to today. We understand, again, from your reporting, the very physician whose study proved these race-based breathing scores were actually endangering Black patients had initially set out to prove these scores were accurate. This is a Black man, Dr. Aaron Baugh. Tell us more about that.
3: Aaron was a pulmonologist. He clearly thought that these tests that were race-based were tailored to Black patients and that the outcomes would be better. And he decided to test the theory on 2,500 patients and found, oh my God, the race-corrected pulmonology test was masking disease in Black patients.
2: Because again, this test put Black people's normal range for lung capacity 10 to 15% lower than white people.
3: Exactly.
2: Which meant, you know, it was skewed and it wasn't catching disease. What does he say about this?
3: So what he says is that he realized that he has to question science and that he has to listen to his patients. He said that his patients would come in, Robin, and they would complain that they couldn't breathe and other issues, and these tests would not confirm that. They were written off. He is living with that and trying to rectify it to this day, and he is doing that.
2: Well, starting in 2023, there's been a recommendation in place for doctors to use the race-neutral lung evaluations, but not all hospitals are participating?
3: The majority of hospitals are still using race-based spirometry tests, and that's where we get into the whole Veterans Association, because the Veterans Association, the majority, about 70%, are using these race-based tests, and this spirometry test is also used to determine whether or not you get benefits.
2: And veterans who are Black are being denied those benefits. There are VA doctors, we should mention, who are fighting this in the Midwest. But one study showed that Black veterans could be owed more than $1 billion in benefits and compensation every year.
3: Exactly. And that didn't talk about what these veterans would be owed over the years they weren't diagnosed. So, you know, we interviewed a veteran who had a race-corrected lung test 12 years ago that showed he had a mild disease. Mild disease the disability benefit payment now is $180 a month. He was retested with race neutral, and it showed he actually had had moderate disease the whole time, which is $550 a month. Hundreds of dollars a month, you know, and cumulatively with the years, and add on a lot of veterans.
2: Yeah. And how is politics playing into this? Because we know the Trump administration is eliminating all things perceived as DEI.
3: What we found in our reporting is that researchers, doctors were afraid to speak with us because of this punitive nature of trying to study race, trying to talk about race. And the government has mechanisms where if you see your colleagues doing anything perceived as DEI activity, you need to report them. So that means that if we have veterans, even if the test has become race neutral and they haven't been retested, doctors are not being educated. They don't know about this.
2: Oh, boy. Look, we just have to talk briefly about COVID. We know that Black patients died at higher rates than white patients during the pandemic. And at the time, there was an Oakland doctor who noted a study showing that the pulse oximeter, those finger clips that measure oxygen levels in the blood, were overestimating the oxygen levels in darker skin. Talk about what happened because of that.
3: So this is a case where actually, rather than making something race neutral, you have to pay attention to race. So for decades, the pulse oximeter, we've known and scientists have known that it has been defective in darker skin.
2: And we've reported on this. We know that that's because the melanin in darker skin can obscure the light and misrepresent oxygen levels.
3: Yes. And it was relied upon to determine whether or not you got treatment when you walked into that overwhelmed hospital. And it turns out that it overestimated oxygen levels by a few points in darker skin, which meant if you had a 90 as opposed to an 88, they sent you home. Or if you were using it at home to determine, am I sick enough to go into the hospital, you didn't go in.
2: Right. Again, because it was inflated in the oximeter, one of the takeaways from your great series is if you are Black or if you are treating Black patients, you need to know this.
3: Exactly. And we found that many providers had no idea that there was a defect, and they use these tools every single day.
2: Yeah. Boy, there's so much here. We'll link people up to the full series. It's called The Race Equation. It's part of the New England Journal of Medicine's Intention to Treat show. It's reported and produced by veteran medical reporter Rachel Gottbaum. We've just been getting a taste. Thank you so much.
3: Thank you so much, Robin.
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7: Live from NPR News in Boston, I'm Josie Guarino. A chief of staff to former New York City Mayor Eric Adams and several other people are charged in a federal indictment in connection with an alleged bribery scheme involving a city contract. Authorities say Frank Carone, along with his brother, as well as a hotel owner and an employee of the hotel, were arrested this morning. The indictment says Frank Carone accepted bribes to steer a multi-million dollar city contract for sheltering migrants to the Queens Hotel. Carone's lawyer calls the indictment weak and a sad day for the criminal justice system. The four defendants are expected in federal court this afternoon. The Trump administration has reached an historic $450 million settlement with chemical giant Chemours Company over illegal PFAS or forever chemical discharges, marking the first federal deal of its kind. Chemours will pay $22.5 million in penalties and invest $90 million to clean up water supplies in West Virginia, North Carolina, and New Jersey. A moderate earthquake has shaken a remote area of Northern California, but there were no immediate reports of major damage or injuries. The epicenter of today's quake, with a preliminary magnitude of 5.6, was about 140 miles northeast of San Francisco, according to U.S. Geological Survey. 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
8: The first astronauts weren't pilots. 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
10: You're listening to Delta College Public Radio. I'm Matthew Murphy. Michigan lawmakers are pushing bipartisan bills to pause new data center projects. But as Colin Jackson reports, they're not likely to get anywhere.
11: Several data center projects are looking to Michigan and the tax credits the state offers. Opponents like Republican State Senator Jim Runstead say Michigan needs to stop approving new projects long enough for policymakers to discuss environmental and economic concerns.
12: Have committee hearings, have discussions about what is the impact on noise, on water, on energy, on rates.
11: But Democratic State Representative Joey Andrews says the state already has strong regulations for data centers, including around water and electric usage.
13: I think we can do more, you know, absolutely. But I think it should be about guardrails and figuring out how we make these projects work in Michigan and how we make citizens and communities feel confident.
11: Legislative leadership has signaled more desire to regulate rather than pause data centers. I'm Colin Jackson.
2: America 250. And some of you tell us that you feel fear, anger, even heartbreak when you look at the flag right now. But we're also hearing some of you have deep personal reasons to feel proud about the American flag. So let's hear from a few voices, starting with Michael Cook of Raleigh, North Carolina.
14: I want to tell you about what I feel when I look at this little 2x3 foot flag that I'm holding right now. The one my folks back in Rich Square, North Carolina, sent to me Christmas of 1969 while I was an infantry lieutenant in the 1st Infantry Division in Vietnam. I see this little flag as a link to my belief that no matter what my personal view

0: And I will tell you, when I went into that building and saw the Star Spangled Banner flag, I sat down on a bench in front of it and I literally cried for 20 minutes. I believe it was the most moving experience I've had in a long, long time. It represented so much to me, our country, our soldiers that fought and died, and the future for my grandchildren. I don't even know what else to say except that it represents everything I love about America. And it's been very difficult for me these last few months with the turmoil that we've been in as a country. But on the 4th of July, I will put my flag out to say that I'm a proud American.
1: I'm a born and bred New Yorker, born in Brooklyn, raised in the Bronx, came of age in Manhattan, came out in Manhattan, and now live in Hoboken with my husband of almost 26 years. I can say with absolute certainty, I am fortunate, I am blessed to be a citizen of the United States of America. So when I see that flag, I look at it with a certain modicum of honor, because that flag represents us, all of us, regardless of your religion, regardless of your ethnic background, regardless of your sexual orientation. It does not matter. And also, as a long-distance motor coach operator, seeing the citizenry that is the United States of America, it's a wonderful thing to witness day in, day out, through different cities up and down the Eastern Seaboard.
2: That's Bill Vila of Hoboken, New Jersey. We also just heard Suzanne Wiley of Hot Springs, Arkansas. Thanks all of you for listening, for reaching out. We're so grateful for you. We respect and hear all your opinions. We'll all decide what to do on the 4th this year. 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
8: And I'm Peter O'Dowd in Phoenix. It's Here and Now. If you've ever sat with someone in the final days or moments of their life, you may have witnessed your loved one experience an end-of-life vision. When our producer Lynn Menegon's father was dying, he behaved as though there were unseen visitors at his bedside. "How nice of you to come," he said. Others report visits from family members or friends or even pets who've already died, or tell stories of having been on journeys to places important to them at other stages in their lives. Here's a woman, near death, describing her experience.
9: I was laying in bed, and people were walking very slowly by me. The right-hand side, I didn't know

0: But they were all very friendly, and they touched my arm or my hand when they went by. But the other side were people that I knew. My mom and dad were there. I thought it was a good dream.
1: Was that a hallucination? Were they ghosts? Or was it a way for her dying brain and body to self-soothe and process what's ahead? Our next guest has documented these visions and dreams for years, including the tape from the woman you just heard. He's put together a toolkit for the dying and their families to help them talk about the experience. Dr. Christopher Kerr is Chief Medical Officer and CEO of Hospice Buffalo. Dr. Kerr, Chris, welcome. It's nice to speak with you.
2: Thank you. Thank you for having me.
1: You've seen people experiencing these end-of-life dreams and visions for decades now. What do they most often look like?
2: Well, they're overwhelmingly comforting. The overwhelming theme, particularly as people get nearer to death, is seeing people who they've loved and they've lost. It's a sense of being secured or put back together. Themes of travel are also very common, and these increase in frequency as you get nearer. But they tend to be comforting and reduce the fear of the dying process.
1: Over the years, I've heard people tell these stories, even in my own family. You say it's common, but how common is it? Do we know?
2: Yeah, we actually had people who were weeks before death, and we would survey them every day before death. And it's about 88% of people report one dream or vision. They're most often in a dream state, so it's within sleep. Dying is progressive sleep, and the intensity of dreaming increases. So it's kind of within that state.
1: And do they report these dreams or visions as feeling realistic?
2: Yeah, we actually measured realism on a 0 to 5 scale, and far and away, 5 is the most common number. They're very unlike dreams in the sense that they're not fantastical or metaphorical. They're based on real life, things that matter to them. They're recalled with absolute clarity.
1: Huh. I understand from reading about your own life that you witnessed a vision that your father was having as he was dying many years ago when you were a child. Now you work in hospice where you see this sort of thing, I would imagine, every day or close to it. Can you share anything about your own experience, either personally or professionally, and how it shaped your life?
2: Yeah, profoundly. I was 12 and my father was dying. And the last time I saw him, he was trying to button my shirt and saying that we needed to get going on our annual fishing trip. And I knew intuitively that wherever he was at some sort of peace. But, you know, it was unsettling nonetheless, and it certainly wasn't explained to me. And I was actually shepherded out of the room. And then years later, I, you know, was just moonlighting at hospice, and here I am confronted with all of these patients who are also somewhere else. And the research really grew out of the frustration in trying to teach the importance of this to young doctors.
1: Right. And if you were a skeptic, you might be tempted to say, well, this is a person who's dying. Their brain is shutting down. This is a hallucination. Maybe they're on heavy drugs or painkillers. Do you think that's what this is about?
2: Oh, it couldn't be farther from it. In fact, so these are university-approved studies. You can't be confused or have delirium to participate in our studies. And this, one of the clever things we did, we knew people would be critical, is we filmed many of these patients. They actually have heightened acuity. They're cognitively intact. They're very aware. Many of them aren't on any medication.
1: Mm. As I said, you've published a toolkit to help people navigate end-of-life visions. Why did you feel that that was necessary? And I guess the second question would be, how do you suggest people respond when this sort of thing is happening, either to themselves or to someone they love?
2: People want to have these experiences validated. Just as you started the show, you said, you know, anecdotally, you know of these experiences, but it's never put in a medical framework or validated. So that became our goal then, was to kind of do that by providing this toolkit. You know, dying is more and more medicalized. There's not a lot of room for these discussions. And we just thought it was important to provide some guidance on this because dying is isolating otherwise. And, you know, I think the important pieces are truly that you're giving it a permission structure. And these are common.
1: If we could go back to your own experience for a moment, you were telling me when you were a child, it's that you were ushered out of the room when this was happening, as if almost maybe this was something you shouldn't see. It wasn't affirmed for you. I mean, what kind of impact did that have on you to hear someone say that experience you just had with your father talking about your fishing trip wasn't valid.
2: No, it's actually traumatizing. And if anything we should be doing is demedicalizing and hopefully humanizing the dying experience. And dying is a closing of a life. It's not about organ failure. And this is part of a process. And what we found in our work, we've done studies on the bereaved, and how people leave us matters. It affects how we grieve and recall them. And it's overwhelmingly positive. So we're actually taking out something, removing something from the process that's healing and therapeutic, not only for the patient, but their loved ones.
1: Well, sometimes a person will have visions of people who have preceded them in death. I've heard people tell stories about loved ones who arrive at the bedside with the sense that they're there to help them transition. Does this make you believe in an afterlife?
2: I'm actually not by inclination disposed to any of that paranormal, religious afterlife. You know, I think where I end up is there's a better story. I mean, I've done this for nearly 30 years. And I love the idea. I don't understand it. I don't know where it comes from. But just to have reverence for it, that it occurs. And that whatever we seem to have loved is still proximate and to available to us. It's within our reach, and it comes back to us. And I think that's life-affirming. I don't know how to interpret it. It certainly suggests that there's some continuation of consciousness, because those who have died often, you see a 95-year-old man, he lost his mom when he was 5, and yet she's there for him, that there's something in that loss that's sustained and available. And I just think that it can't be ignored.
1: Yeah. It's interesting for me to hear you process that question and kind of chuckle at it, because so many people would have that experience, I think, and say, well, that's it. That is proof for me. That's all the proof I need that there's something waiting for me on the other side.
2: Yeah, you know, we're just really disciplined when we did this, that it's not about what we think. We were just trying to translate the words and experiences of our patient without assigning or extrapolating some sort of meaning.
1: Well, does it make you think of your own death?
2: Yeah, it does. And, you know, I'm a cancer patient and, confronted with mortality. And it certainly makes me feel less fearful of the process of dying. Overwhelmingly, people find their way there, and it's less traumatizing than what it looks from position of health. There's something in the process that takes care of you.
1: Mm. And that there could be such life happening at the end of a life, I think is
2: fascinating. Well, I think that's actually the hidden story. Is we're so affected by what we see physically in dying, but there's actually profound living that occurs within dying. And we did a study that looked at that, look at post-traumatic growth, the idea within a negative experience there could be growth. And long story short, people who are having these experiences grow in remarkable ways. So you don't stop living because you're dying, in fact.
1: Dr. Christopher Kerr is Chief Medical Officer and CEO of Hospice Buffalo. Chris, thank you so much.
2: Thank you. Pleasure.
1: And if you'd like to share your own experience with a loved one who had an end-of-life vision, write to us. We're at letters@hereandnow.org. I'd love to hear from you. It's Here and Now.
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7: It's Here and Now. A national system tracks serious bus crashes so regulators can monitor safety issues. But a joint investigation by WBUR here in Boston and ProPublica found that not all crashes make it to a bus company's safety record. Transdev, the multinational company hired to run Boston's public school transportation, is missing dozens of deaths from its federal record. WBUR's Willoughby Mariano reports.
8: It's a spring afternoon, and Carolyn Tomlinson stands on a street in Boston's Hyde Park neighborhood. This is where a school bus ran over 5-year-old Lenz Joseph as he walked home last year. Tomlinson lives nearby and ran to help. She found Lenz on the ground.
9: Looking at Lenz just lying there, and as a mom, it broke my heart. I was just hoping for a miracle,
8: Tomlinson took Lenz's 11-year-old cousin in her arms to comfort her.
9: His cousin was just praying, and I was just praying with her, saying, it's going to be okay, you know. God got us. It's going to be okay.
8: But it wasn't. Lenz died from his injuries. The bus driver faces involuntary manslaughter charges. Transdev hired and trained the driver, but the crash isn't part of the company's safety record. Lenz's death is one of many that are missing from federal data about Transdev. We uncovered at least 60 fatal crashes in the last decade that took place under Transdev's watch. But 42 of them aren't under the company's name. Attorney Peter Curdock is with the Washington, D.C.-based Advocates for Highway and Auto Safety.
10: That is a serious gap in safety, and it's a serious shortcoming when it comes to the regulation in these carriers by FMCSA.
8: FMCSA is the Federal Motor Carrier Safety Administration. It regulates buses and maintains a safety database of contractors like Transdev, one of the nation's largest providers of public transit. But we found that the full picture of Transdev's safety record remains a secret to federal regulators, local agencies, and the public. FMCSA didn't return requests for comment, and Transdev declined an interview request. A written statement says the company follows all regulations. Izai Joseph, Lenz's father, empties a bag of his son's toys in a dark apartment. He's kept the boy's favorites since he died.
11: That is Spider-Man.
8: A Spider-Man-themed car, a truck, a police car. Joseph says some good should come from Lenz's death.
12: The first thing I hope is justice for him. They have to care for safety, so something like this will not happen again.
8: Driver Jean Charles resigned and is pleaded not guilty. His attorney did not respond to calls for comment. Suffolk County prosecutors allege Charles didn't complete a pre-trip bus inspection. One of its 4 rear tires was flat. Its front safety crossing bar was broken. Lenz's father is suing Charles and Transdev in civil court. Both say they weren't negligent in Lenz's death, but Joseph says his son's crash needs to be part of Transdev's record.
12: I hope everybody knows what's going on, what's happening. So that can make a big difference.
8: We poured through public records, federal databases, and lawsuits to uncover the company's ties to fatal crashes. Crashes often appear under the transit agencies, not the motor carrier's names. In Lenz's case, the city of Boston is listed as the motor carrier, not Transdev. Darren Jones is a retired FMCSA regional administrator. He says investigators use crash records to pinpoint which companies need scrutiny or should be taken off the road.
13: That data is important in leading to, are there systemic failures of a motor carrier's operation I mean, if you don't have the full picture of an operation, how do you truly know what's going on?
8: Law enforcement who respond to a crash use federal guidance to decide how to list what companies are involved. WBUR found they often choose the transit agency that contracts with Transdev. But federal rules don't require a motor carrier to update the record. Alex Scott is a University of Tennessee Knoxville transportation expert.
14: There's not really an incentive for them to account for all of their crashes. And if a company could just magically make them go away, of course, they, in a lot of cases, would want those to just go away.
8: We found that none of the district's at least 71 serious crashes in the last decade appears in federal records under Transdev's name. A majority had injuries. Nearly all had serious damage. Superintendent Mary Skipper declined an interview request. A written statement says the district follows safety protocols and has worked with Transdev to make improvements in recent years. But City Councilor Aaron Murphy remains skeptical that these changes create enough accountability. Murphy is a former school teacher and says she is shocked that Transdev doesn't have to claim Lenz's death in the federal data.
15: If something is being hidden or there isn't transparency, then it's unethical.
8: She says the death of Lenz Joseph and all deaths should count. For Here and Now, I'm Willoughby Mariano.
7: 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I'm Robin Young in Boston.
1: I'm Peter O'Dowd in Phoenix. It's Here and Now.

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1: 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Ice swimming, say in pools cut from frozen lakes, brings euphoria and community. 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

0: Live from NPR News in Washington, I'm Nora Rahm. President Trump is on Capitol Hill at this hour to meet with Senate Republicans. For a time this morning, it wasn't clear he would go. He was supposed to sign legislation designed to help make housing more affordable. But then the president said he would not sign that bill until Congress passes a long-stalled package of national voting restrictions. He's been pressing Majority Leader John Thune on that issue. NPR's Sam Greenglass has more.
1: He says Republicans will never win another election without it. The reality is that there are just not the votes to pass it in the Senate. Trump has called on Thune to skirt the 60-vote threshold there by eliminating the filibuster. Last week, in a post that actually mentioned Thune, he called anyone against that idea a fool.
0: NPR's Sam Greenglass. Several states held primary elections yesterday in advance of the midterm elections in the fall. In South Carolina, Attorney General Alan Wilson won the Republican nomination for governor. He had been endorsed by President Trump, but only after Trump had endorsed his opponent. South Carolina Public Radio's Gavin Jackson reports.
2: Lieutenant Governor Pamela Evett received Trump's coveted endorsement in late May before the primary, but it didn't land as expected. Wilson gained momentum during the two-week runoff period, fueled by support from former opponents like Congressman Ralph Norman and Nancy Mace. With Trump's gubernatorial picks in Iowa and recently Georgia losing, and polling pointing to another loss, he made a dual endorsement last week for both candidates, saying in part, quote, "With either one, you can't go wrong," quote. Wilson, the four-term attorney general, was declared the winner roughly 30 minutes after polls closed. He faces Democratic State Representative Jermaine Johnson in November. For NPR News, I'm Gavin Jackson in Columbia, South Carolina.
0: On the Democratic side, Nancy LaCour won the Democratic nomination for the 1st Congressional District of South Carolina. She's a former Navy admiral who had been fired by Defense Secretary Pete Hegseth. Iran's foreign minister spoke with the leader of Hamas and said Iranian negotiators are raising Israel's attacks in Gaza in talks with the U.S. NPR's Aya Petrawi reports.
3: While the world's attention has been on Iran and the war in the Gulf, Israel says its forces have taken over more of Gaza and now occupy nearly 70% of the Palestinian territory. Gaza's health ministry says more than 1,000 people have been killed in Israeli attacks since a ceasefire brokered by the U.S. between Israel and Hamas last year. Iran's foreign minister Abbas Araghchi spoke with Bassem Naim, a senior Hamas leader in exile, on Tuesday, according to Hamas and reports in Iranian media. They say Araghchi said Iran is raising Israel's continued aggression in Gaza and ongoing ceasefire violations in talks with the U.S. Iran, however, has not insisted on a complete halt to attacks in Gaza as it has in Lebanon, where its proxy Hezbollah was fighting Israel. Aya Batraoui, NPR News, Dubai.
0: This is NPR News. The Justice Department announced today it's reached agreement with chemical giant Chemours Company to settle a multi-state, multi-year dispute over so-called forever chemicals, known as PFAS. Scientific studies show the chemicals used to make products resistant to water, grease, and stains may be linked to harmful health effects in humans and animals. Under the settlement, the company will pay $450 million and install pollution controls in West Virginia, North Carolina, and New Jersey. At soccer's World Cup, there are several notable group games today, including one that might decide a future U.S. opponent in the knockout round. NPR's Russell Lewis reports from Los Angeles.
4: The game between Qatar and Bosnia and Herzegovina is the one U.S. fans will be watching most closely. If either country wins, they would likely face the U.S. in a round of 32 match on July 1st in Santa Clara, California. On the other side of Group B, co-host Canada goes up against Switzerland. If Canada wins or draws against the Swiss, Canada would place first in its group and play its round of 32 game in Vancouver, a huge advantage. In Group C, there are two matches. Brazil takes on Scotland and their legion of fun fans, while Morocco goes up against Haiti. Brazil and Morocco top the group now, but Scotland could advance to the knockout round in first, second, or third place, depending on several scenarios. Russell Lewis, NPR News, Los Angeles.
0: And I'm Nora Rahm, NPR News in Washington.
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6: 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And

Welcome to the audition room. I'm your host, Rod Bieber. Together, we'll open up the latest compact disc boxes, check out a sample of what's inside, and you know the drill, although today's a little bit different than other audition rooms. It is officially summer. We are in the first few days of summer. So the theme today is anything that has summer in the title. Let's just see how many songs we can come up with that have summer in the title. Starting off with... Who else? Alice Cooper and School's Out for Summer.

The great Sam Cooke and Summertime. And before that, Monty Alexander, The Summer Wind. Percy Faith was in front of that theme from A Summer Place. You know that one. And we started off with School's Out for the Summer, Alice Cooper. I'm Rod Bieber, having some fun today in the audition room. If it has summer in the title, you might hear it here. Let's continue. And what do we have next? The Jamies in Summertime, Summertime. Oh, you know this one.

kids out fishing with the willow pole. Boats come drifting.

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Now the days are getting long.

Anna Kendrick and A Summer in Ohio. I was not familiar with that song. We're picking songs that have summer in the title. Of course, the one in front of that, Gordon Lightfoot, Summer Side of Life. Before that, Dave Brubeck, the great Dave Brubeck, Summer Song. And Summertime, Summertime, the Jamies. I'm Rod Bieber. 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We stream at 2, 7, and 11, and we're on the FM side at 2 p.m. at 90.1. Looking for something that has summer, well, a song that has summer in its title. And by the way, tomorrow we're not going to be talking summer. We're going to be talking with Cameron Massey of the Saginaw Bay Symphony Orchestra in the upcoming symphony season. That's in Backstage Explorer. But today, it is summer full-blown in the audition room. Leading off with this third set with Seals and Croft and the great Summer Breeze.

Another selection by Dave Brubeck we had a little earlier in the show. This one, Summertime. And then Bob Dylan's version of Summer Days. In front of that, Nancy Sinatra and Summer Wine. And we started that set off with Seals and Crofts, Summer Breeze. I'm Rod Bieber, obsessed with summer this afternoon in the audition room. Anything that has summer in its title is fair game for us to play. Got time for one more, the Ray Brown Trio, and what else? Summertime.

The Ray Brown Trio, capping our salute to summer in the audition room. Summertime, of course. Nothing would do if it didn't have summer in the title. Hope you had a little fun with us today and looking at all the songs that have summer or some version of summer, summertime. And we'll be back to normal, whatever that means, next week. And join me in Backstage Explorer tomorrow. And we have Cameron Massey lined up. He's the executive director of the Saginaw Bay Symphony Orchestra. He'll be here to tell us all about the exciting season of the Saginaw Bay Symphony Orchestra. But until then, I'm Rod Bieber. Thanks for listening. Go out and make it a great rest of the day. Enjoy summer, and we'll see you later.

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2: 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And it's just about that time once again. In the next hour, you might hear something old, maybe something new, maybe something local. And it's all for you, so stick around, because it all starts right after this.
3: Live from NPR News in Washington, I'm Nora Rahm. Primary night in New York marked the first major test for Mayor Zohran Mamdani's democratic socialism. It was widely successful. As NPR's Elena Moore reports, all three of Mamdani's endorsed candidates for Congress won their matchups.
4: Mamdani broke with Democratic leaders in three key House races, throwing support behind leftist candidates who openly criticize Israel and push for liberal economic policies. And in the end, two of those challengers ousted sitting incumbents. Strategist and mayoral advisor Morris Katz says it's a move that shows the mayor's goal of rejecting establishment politics.
5: Very often, politicians who have the power and the popularity that the mayor does right now are far more concerned with protecting it than using it. His decision to use it not just paid off last night, but it's part of the reason people love him.
4: These districts heavily favor Democrats, meaning Mamdani's endorsed candidates are expected to win their general election matchups in the fall. Elena Moore, NPR News.
3: A day after the Senate passed a resolution aimed at limiting President Trump's military action against Iran, the Pentagon is asking Congress for another $80 billion to pay for operations in the region. NPR's Quill Lawrence reports.
6: Secretary of Defense Pete Hegseth is lobbying senators to provide $80 billion, mostly to pay for months of war and the thousands of cruise missiles, drones, and interceptors expended after the U.S. and Israel launched a war against Iran. This comes as the White House is asking for a record $1.5 trillion for this year's regular defense appropriation. While defense hawks on Capitol Hill agree that the U.S. must urgently replenish its global stockpile of munitions, the Iran war and the current ceasefire agreement are not popular. And senators from both parties may balk at such staggering expenses when the American voting public still feels the pinch of higher prices at the gas pump and the grocery store. Quill Lawrence, NPR News.
3: There are now more than 1,000 confirmed Ebola cases in the Democratic Republic of Congo. The initial response was slow, but there are signs that it's now picking up. NPR's Jonathan Lampert has more on the story.
7: World Health Organization Director General Tedros Adhanom Ghebreyesus laid out progress in a press conference Wednesday.
8: In the past 5 weeks, the number of treatment beds has increased from less than 10 to over 500 in 19 health centers.
7: Testing capacity has increased from just 30 tests a day to over 2,000, he said. And while there are no approved treatments, he says clinical trials for two will start next week. Still, the outbreak shows no signs of slowing down. Health officials are still struggling to reach contacts of cases in the outbreak's epicenter, and cases are spreading across borders. A French doctor tested positive for Ebola after returning from home from treating patients in DRC. Jonathan Lambert, NPR News.
3: This is NPR. Camp Mystic, a girls' Christian camp in Texas, filed for bankruptcy protection today. Floods had swept the camp over the July 4th holiday weekend last year, killing 28 people, most of them young girls. A lawsuit filed last year charged the camp failed to protect the campers and the teenage counselors. The century-old camp had said it would reopen this year, but decided against that in the face of outrage from families and lawmakers. School closures are rippling through the nation's education system as districts are more cash-strapped than ever. But as NPR's Jonaki Mehta reports, a study out of California shows that closing schools might not actually save money.
9: Just days ago, the third largest school district in the country, Miami-Dade County, approved a plan to shut down 9 of its schools. It joins a growing list of districts that are considering similar decisions as schools are faced with declining enrollment and rising costs. But a study out of Stanford University shows even if a building shuts down and its maintenance costs are reduced, schools often try to preserve staff positions by moving people to other locations. That, combined with the fact that kids end up leaving the school district, often means districts are breaking even while the community is dealt painful consequences. The study warns that schools should weigh carefully the short-term costs of a closure before shutting its doors. Janaki Mehta, NPR News.
3: The Tartan Army is in South Beach, Florida. Fans of Scotland are there to cheer their team as it plays Brazil in soccer's World Cup. The match will determine whether Scotland moves on to the knockout round. I'm Nora Rahm, NPR News.
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That's right. It is time once again for the PC Jazz Hour here at Delta College Public Broadcasting. I'm your host, Pat Cronley. I'm going to bring you another hour of great swinging, grooving, soulful jazz. On today's show, we got a little Grant Green, a little Oscar Peterson, a little Benny Green, a little Horace Silver, and then we're going to close out with some Ray Bryant. So kick back and relax. We're going to start off with Grant Green on the guitar and My Favorite Things.

Grant Green on the guitar. You know, Grant was not really known for recording short songs, as you can probably see, but he was a favorite of some of the Delta College jazz legends of the past. That goes out to my friend Howard. Special salute. And let's get right back into the music here with one of my favorites, Oscar Peterson. We got two tunes for you, Sushi and Reunion Blues. Here's Oscar Peterson Trio.

Well, I've said it before and I'll say it again. There is no one that swings quite like Oscar. That's about the heaviest swing you can lay down on them 88s. All right, that was Sushi, followed by Reunion Blues. Oscar Peterson influenced probably most of the piano players that came after him, and even during his time. But one of his biggest proteges was a young man named Benny Green. So let's hear a couple tunes from Benny, who just idolized Oscar. He even recorded with him. We're going to hear Lester Left Town, and then Pittsburgh Brethren. Here's Benny Green.

I think you could hear the influence right there of Oscar Peterson on Benny Green. I certainly could hear it. We heard two songs there, Lester Left Town and Pittsburgh Brethren, some real nice stuff. All right, let's shift gears again here. We're going to hear Mr. Horace Silver on another extended tune. He liked those long songs, too. We got The Natives Are Restless Tonight.

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4: Live from NPR News in Washington, I'm Nora Rahm. Several states held primaries yesterday. In New York, Mayor Zohran Mamdani successfully backed three candidates running for the U.S. House, including two who are also Democratic Socialists. He told NPR the results show people want change.
5: At the core of each of their candidacies is a belief that working people have to return back to the heart of our politics. You could see it's a concern for the fact that in many of these races, we see special interests looking to buy the outcomes of them. We see a federal government that is embarking on immigration policy that is cruel and does nothing to serve in the interests of public safety. And we see an exhaustion with a foreign policy that would rather invest in bombs than in babies back home in our own districts.
4: In South Carolina, President Trump had endorsed both candidates who ran in the Republican primary for governor. The state attorney general, Alan Wilson, was the winner. Nancy LaCour won the Democratic nomination for a House seat. The former Navy admiral had been fired by Defense Secretary Pete Hegseth. President Trump suddenly canceled his plans to sign bipartisan legislation intended to lower housing costs for Americans. NPR's Franco Ordonez reports Trump says he won't sign until the Senate passes a sweeping elections bill.
6: The president canceled the signing ceremony, which was to be held on Capitol Hill, less than 2 hours before it was set to take place. Trump wrote on his Truth Social website that passing his Save America Act is a national emergency and needs to be the priority. Trump has repeatedly pressured Republican leaders in the Senate to force through the legislation that would add new voter ID requirements and proof of citizenship rules. It's just the latest example of growing friction between Trump and Senate Republicans, who the president has complained are moving too slowly and not aggressively enough. Senate Majority Leader John Thune has said publicly that the Senate does not have the votes, but Trump says leaders should then eliminate the Senate filibuster to pass the measure. Franco Ordonez, NPR News, the White House.
4: Some federal government employees have recreated a widely used website about climate change. NPR's Rebecca Hersher reports.
7: The original website, climate.gov, was run by the National Oceanic and Atmospheric Administration, NOAA. It was home to data about how temperature and rainfall have changed in the U.S. over time, and years of federal climate research and reports. The website was designed to make such information easily available to the public. The Trump administration shuttered the site last year and laid off many of those who maintained it. NOAA says the information from climate.gov was relocated to other parts of the agency's website. Now, a group of those former employees has resurrected the website as climate.us. The new site also includes climate data collected in the last year. Rebecca Hersher, NPR News.
4: This is NPR News. Europe is sweltering under a record-setting heat wave. Officials say dozens of people have died of weather-related causes. France recorded its hottest day ever yesterday. Authorities closed the Eiffel Tower and the Louvre Museum early. European Union scientists say Europe is the world's fastest warming continent. Secretary of State Marco Rubio is on a Middle East tour to meet with Gulf allies. He's seeking to reassure them the U.S. will do nothing to undermine their security as they seek an end to the war in Iran. Iran has attacked the United Arab Emirates, Kuwait, and Bahrain since the war began. Soccer fans from Scotland are in Miami today for a game against Brazil. NPR's William Jones reports the matchup will determine their World Cup destiny.
8: Several bar owners in Boston confirmed their beer supplies ran dry during Scotland's World Cup games in the city. Their fans, known as the Tartan Army, have now descended on South Beach. The traditional sounds of bagpipes bellowed as they marched in kilts and traditional blue and white. Their supporters have been soaking up the atmosphere.
9: The journey's been amazing. People are so friendly. The beer is lovely.
8: The supporters will be turning their attention to the game against five-time World Cup winners Brazil. That crucial game will determine whether the Tartan Army's journey continues into the knockout stage. William Jones, NPR News.
4: Team USA plays Turkey tomorrow night. Turkey has yet to score in this World Cup. The U.S. men already have qualified for the knockout round. I'm Nora Rahm, NPR News in Washington.
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off of Le Grand Freddy. Freddy Cole with I Will Wait For You. Man, oh man, that's Freddy Cole, always fun. Joe Locke was on vibes on that. Yeah, Bill Evans Trio before that. It was Some Other Time. It's off of a release called On a Monday Evening, Bill Evans Trio. And Wes Montgomery started off the set with If I Should Lose You. Found that on the Complete Riverside recordings from Wes Montgomery. Chuck Levin's here. Got, oh my goodness, yes, Marilyn Scott coming up. We got some Benny Goodman, some really fun stuff. Molly Alexander, Gerald Wilson, Mads Tolling and the Mads Men. You'll love that. And Cyrus Chestnut as well. Let's continue on now with something from Clifford Brown and Max Roach together. Brown and Roach Incorporated. The song, I'll String Along With You.

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4: Live from NPR News in Washington, I'm Ryland Barton. A day after the Senate passed a resolution aimed at limiting President Trump's military action against Iran, the Pentagon is asking Congress for another $80 billion to pay for operations in the region. NPR's Quill Lawrence reports.
5: Secretary of Defense Pete Hegseth is lobbying senators to provide $80 billion, mostly to pay for months of war and the thousands of cruise missiles, drones, and interceptors expended after the U.S. and Israel launched a war against Iran. This comes as the White House is asking for a record $1.5 trillion for this year's regular defense appropriation. While defense hawks on Capitol Hill agree that the U.S. must urgently replenish its global stockpile of munitions, the Iran war and the current ceasefire agreement are not popular. And senators from both parties may balk at such staggering expenses when the American voting public still feels the pinch of higher prices at the gas pump and the grocery store. Quill Lawrence, NPR News.
4: President Trump held a tense meeting with Senate Republicans today after he abruptly canceled the signing ceremony for a bipartisan housing bill.
6: I think we had a really great meeting, and we're very proud of the party. We like our leader. We like everybody really in the room. I don't like a few people, but that's okay. I think you know who they are.
4: Republicans had touted the bill as a major election year achievement, but Trump said he won't sign it unless Congress passes his stalled election security bill, which he calls the Save America Act. A federal judge has permanently barred the Trump administration from implementing most of his first executive order on elections. His order would have required people to show proof of citizenship to register to vote and prevented mail-in ballots from counting if they were received after Election Day. District Court Judge Denise Casper agreed with arguments from Democratic attorneys general who filed the lawsuit that the Constitution gives states and Congress, not the president, the power to regulate elections. Republicans and Democrats in Utah chose nominees for congressional races yesterday. NPR's Sage Miller reports that includes candidates for a new Democratic-leaning congressional district.
7: For the first time in modern history, Utah has a safe Democratic-leaning congressional district. Voters in Salt Lake City and surrounding suburbs overwhelmingly decided to send former Congressman Ben McAdams back to Washington. McAdams is considered a moderate Democrat. He beat out two other progressive candidates in the race. While he will face a general election in November, the makeup of the district all but ensures a McAdams win. On the Republican side, all three congressional incumbents will keep their jobs. Both Congresswoman Celeste Malloy and Congressman Blake Moore pulled victories against candidates to their right. Sage Miller, NPR News.
4: Stocks closed mixed on Wall Street today as losses for several tech giants weighed down the market. The S&P 500 fell a fraction, even though more stocks rose than fell within the index. This is NPR News from Washington. Thousands of African immigrants are leaving South Africa because of a rise in anti-migration anger. Attacks have coincided with protests by anti-immigration groups. Those groups have set a June 30th deadline for people in the country illegally to leave and the government to take action, threatening a national shutdown. New projections from the U.S. Postal Service show the self-funded mailing agency won't run out of cash until at least 2031. NPR's Hansi Lo Wong reports it comes after the Postal Service stopped contributing to workers' retirement plans.
8: With people sending a lot less mail compared to decades ago, Postmaster General David Steiner told Congress back in March that the U.S. Postal Service may have to stop deliveries next year because of a cash crisis. But Steiner now says that has been delayed until sometime between 2031 and 2034.
9: What we are doing right now is we're basically borrowing money from our retirement plans to fund current operations. I'm not particularly comfortable with that. None of us should be comfortable with that.
8: USPS is a financial supporter of NPR. Back in 1970, Congress passed a law that set up the mailing agency to be self-funded through selling stamps and service fees, not tax dollars. Senator is calling for Congress to consider changing a legal requirement for the Postal Service to deliver mail at least 6 days a week to just about every address in the country. Hansi Lo Wong, NPR News.
4: The International Olympic Committee will pay more than $100 million to athletes. Athletes can now apply for $10,000 grants, and the money's not tied to how they did at the Games. This comes after growing calls to pay Olympic athletes. Nearly 2,900 people competed at the 2026 Milan Cortina Winter Games. This is NPR News.
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David Fathead Newman, that's off of his Lone Star Legend release. Oh, yeah. And the song One For My Baby, One More For the Road. Great piece, great playing. Anton Mocklader ahead of that with a new one from a release called Non Solace. He's on guitar with the song All Blues. And Joe Chambers started off the set from Funky Pieces of Silver with the song The Outlaw. Yeah. Chuck Levins here. Got something now from Rebecca Dumaine. This is off of her Happy Madness release. Features Dave Miller on piano, Brad Buth on guitar, and it is Rebecca Dumaine with So Nice, the Summer Samba.

What a great player. Yeah. That's Light in the Dark, the title track to the release from Claudio Roditi. Oh, my, yeah. Oh, it's so good. It's the Roditi Ignacek Rasenfase group, actually. And the song Light in the Dark. Statesman of Jazz before that. Why Do I Love You? Featured Frank West and Norman Simmons. And the Statesman of Jazz. Rebecca Dumaine from Happy Madness did So Nice, the Summer Samba as well. Hi, I'm Chuck Levins, and it's my pleasure to be here playing these great pieces of music. Just inspiration, really. I tell you, yeah. Steve Blalock for you now from Mixed Bag. This is a song called Mean to Me.

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2: Good evening. I'm Jeff Bennett.
3: And I'm Amna Nawaz. On the NewsHour tonight, President Trump ratchets up tensions with Senate Republicans after abruptly canceling plans to sign a landmark housing affordability bill.
2: The Democratic Party's progressive wing wins a series of high-profile primaries, signaling the mood of some Democratic voters ahead of the midterms.
3: And as the United States approaches its 250th anniversary, we speak to author Walter Isaacson about what he calls the greatest sentence ever written.
4: There's a deep contradiction in this sentence and a contradiction in the way America was founded, and our narrative is how we resolve that contradiction.
5: 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Friends of the NewsHour, including Nell, Martha, and Mary Minow, in honor of the life and legacy of their parents, Newton and Josephine Baskin Minow, and Julie and Robin Powell, through Fidelity Charitable. Art Collins and Sophia Shaw, through the Arthur D. Collins Jr. Foundation, and George D. Hamby III. 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Thank you.
3: Welcome to the NewsHour. President Trump has upended Congress's plans for a major housing bill, refusing to sign legislation that passed with veto-proof majorities as he tries to force action on his voting reform agenda.
2: The tactic is familiar. Earlier this year, the president derailed a bipartisan deal on intelligence and surveillance legislation while pressing lawmakers to adopt that controversial voting bill known as the SAVE Act. Now he's using a housing package that many lawmakers expected would be signed into law today as a new point of leverage. Andrew Desiderio covers the Senate for Punchbowl News and joins us now. Andrew, always great to see you. So the White House had prepared for this signing ceremony. Lawmakers were gathered there on Capitol Hill. And then President Trump says via social media that he's not going to sign the bill after all. We have the tweet up on the screen right there. You were there when the news broke. How did Republican senators react?
6: They were shocked. I mean, dumbfounded. You know, as you mentioned, the president has done this a lot lately where he has blindsided Republican leaders. But, you know, a signing ceremony usually happens at the White House. This one was set up in the Capitol building itself here in what's known as Statuary Hall. They had a stage set up. They had the presidential emblem there, a desk for him to sign it. And just about an hour before he was supposed to leave for the Capitol, he put this message on Truth Social saying that he wasn't going to sign it into law until the Senate and the House send him, as you mentioned, the Save America Act, which is legislation that has virtually no chance of passing either chamber, frankly, at this point, but especially in the Senate where the filibuster exists. You know, what's fascinating about this particular rift between Senate Republicans and the president is that The president was already scheduled to attend a lunch meeting with Senate Republicans right after the signing ceremony, which he came to anyway. And the conversation ended up devolving into mostly an argument between himself and Senator Bill Cassidy over the Iran war. And the president really didn't open it up for Q&A at all about this Save America Act issue and the fact that he's blocking now the bipartisan housing affordability bill, which, by the way, got 85 votes in the Senate and nearly 400 votes in the House.
2: Right. Bipartisan, veto-proof majority. What leverage does the president really have at this point as it relates to this bill?
6: Well, he has leverage in the sense that, you know, he could just hold out in not signing it. But there is a 10-day clock that starts to run, but only when the Speaker of the House officially transmits the bill to the White House. Speaker Johnson, of course, a close ally of President Trump, has not officially done that yet. So if he doesn't actually transmit this bill to the White House, that 10-day clock doesn't start to run. And if he does, then the 10-day clock runs. And at the end of it, the bill automatically becomes law without the president's signature. Now, if the president were to get the bill eventually and then veto it, Congress could vote on overriding that veto, but it takes two-thirds in both chambers. You know, if you take into consideration the fact that it got huge margins in both chambers to begin with, you would think that they would be able to easily override this veto. But veto override votes tend to be very interesting in the sense that a lot of members back off of their initial support for a piece of legislation when it comes to a veto override because they don't want to be seen as crossing the president. So who knows, honestly, what's going to happen with this bipartisan housing affordability bill, which Republicans really, really want to focus on because they know that affordability is the number one issue for voters in the midterms.
2: Well, yeah, let's talk more about that, because the president dismissed this housing bill as being of minor importance. That was the phrase that he used. But housing costs, affordability remain a top issue for voters heading into November. So how much of a political vulnerability does this open up for Republicans?
6: It's a major political vulnerability. The president's poll numbers are already at historic lows. Voters are already saying that they, in these surveys, are very dissatisfied with the state of the U.S. economy, the cost of living, again, affordability concerns, and they want to see Congress and the president addressing that. And instead, what we're seeing is, of course, the president having this fixation, this obsession on the Save America Act, which, as I mentioned before, has virtually no chance of actually becoming law. And it's something that Republican leaders think they can use against Democrats to show that they're against voter ID, for example, which is usually an 80-20 issue in this country, right? So what the president is also doing is he's preventing Republicans from even seeking political benefit from that issue, you know, on its face. And so it really is not just blindsiding them, but dumbfounding the Republican leadership up here. So the point where I have Republican senators coming to me and openly questioning whether this president is intentionally, deliberately trying to blow up their congressional majorities.
2: Wow. Andrew Desiderio covers the Senate for Punch Bowl News. Andrew, thanks again for your time this evening.
6: Thanks, Jeff.
3: All right, let's turn now to the substance of that landmark bipartisan housing bill. The new legislation, the biggest overhaul of federal housing policy in decades, contains no new spending, but it does seek to boost supply by making it cheaper and easier to build across the country. That includes, among other things, new provisions that would streamline environmental reviews, remove restrictions for the construction of manufactured homes, increase access to small-dollar mortgages, and, moving forward, bar large institutional investors like private equity firms from owning more than 350 single-family homes. To break down the potential impact, we're joined now by Sean Donovan. He served as Secretary of Housing and Urban Development under President Barack Obama. He's currently the president and CEO of Enterprise Community Partners. That's a housing nonprofit. Secretary Donovan, welcome to the show. Thanks for being with us.
7: My pleasure. Thanks for having me on.
3: So it's clear reform is needed when it comes to housing. When you look at the numbers, home prices are up 54% since 2020. The median cost of a mortgage has nearly doubled. By some estimates, we have a housing shortage of nearly 7 million units. You called this bill the most important, most comprehensive housing bill of this century. Why? What would it change?
7: Well, we'd need the entire news hour to get through all of the provisions. There are literally dozens of them in this bill, but you got it exactly right. The core of this bill is to say, for decades now, we have not been building enough housing in this country. That is at the center of what is the greatest housing affordability crisis we've ever recorded in the US. And that is really what this does. it unleashes local communities and the private sector to do more to build housing. And it gets regulations and other steps out of the way to help do that.
3: One of the provisions that got a lot of attention was this ban on institutional investors buying single family homes. How significant is that? Would that really move the needle?
7: Well, I think what's really important here about the provision is that as it was originally drafted, it actually would have had unintended consequences. It might have stood in the way in some ways of building more affordable housing. And so through good bipartisan negotiations, those unintended consequences were fixed. But I think stepping back, there is no single silver bullet in this bill. It is really the sum total of the pieces that make it the most comprehensive legislation that we've seen. And I do think those are provisions that are a wide range, but will really take local implementation to have an impact on families' lives in this country.
3: So let's talk about that implementation, because the reforms, as you mentioned, range from environmental reviews to zoning restrictions, single-stair buildings. They seem very specific and niche, taken one by one. But the timing has to be an issue, right? It's going to take years, if not decades, for some of these new rules to have a real impact on the housing market. So can the bill have enough of a change fast enough for it to make a difference in Americans' lives?
7: Look, I think you've put your finger on a really important point here. We didn't get into this crisis overnight. And to solve the housing supply challenge, we're not going to get out of it overnight. And my organization, Enterprise Community Partners, was central to helping to shape some of the provisions. But we're now gearing up. In some ways, we've been saying here, Congress did its job. Now it's time for all the rest of us to do our jobs. And it really is going to take mayors and governors and local councils, state legislatures, to get onto this. The good news is that they know this is the number one economic issue for most American families. Affordability is at the center of our politics, as you've just said. And housing is the single most expensive thing in people's American families' lives. And so I'm seeing real urgency on the ground. And that's what it's going to take to move this as quickly as possible.
3: I'm sure you've seen some of the criticism that says this is sort of a collection of reforms around the edges that won't really truly combat sky-high housing prices. And we also heard from the president today, who sort of dismissed the bill of minor importance, as he put it. He focused on interest rates. He said it's all about interest rates if you want to cut into this problem. What's your response to those concerns?
7: Look, it's very clear that interest rates have a big impact on housing, but that impact waxes and wanes, right? It goes up and down with interest rates. We have a long-term building crisis in this country around supply, and the sooner we take it on, the sooner we're going to solve that crisis. And what I would also say is that there are key provisions in here that could be transformational. It will depend on how they're implemented. Just to take one, you know, we build housing in this country in a very similar way that we did 50 years ago before the computer was invented. And there are other countries in this world that are leading on manufactured and modular housing that is dramatically reducing the cost. The problem is we have thousands of different building codes in this country. And so just one piece of this bill, the changes to manufactured housing, if implemented correctly, could be transformational. And so I disagree with the idea that none of these provisions could have a real impact. But again, Congress did its job. It is time for the rest of us to get on this at the local level, in the private sector, in the nonprofit sector, and make the promise real.
3: That is former HUD Secretary Sean Donovan joining us tonight. Secretary Donovan, thank you for your time. It's good to speak with you.
7: My pleasure, and thanks for covering this.

0: Progressive Democrats dominated last night's midterm primary elections in New York in a resounding show of strength for the Democratic Socialist mayor of New York City. All three candidates endorsed by Mayor Zohran Mamdani won their races, two of them ousting sitting congressmen. Daria Liza Avila Chevalier, a Democratic Socialist, beat five-term incumbent Adriano Espaillat in New York's 13th congressional district. Claire Valdez, another Democratic Socialist, won the open seat primary in New York's 7th congressional district. And Brad Lander bested incumbent Congressman Dan Goldman in New York's 10th congressional district. Lander won by some 30 points in a race that heavily focused on the candidates' differences over Israel policy.
1: Democrats are painfully divided by our differences over the U.S. relationship to Israel and Palestine, and we have to face up to it squarely. Yeah. Our party needs to admit that Joe Biden's hug Bibi strategy was a catastrophic failure. Yeah.
2: The enemy to all that we want and all that we hope for is in the White House, not in our own party.
0: President Trump, for his part, responded to the results in several social media posts, one saying, quote, America the Beautiful will never be a communist country. To break it all down, we're joined by Bridget Bergen, senior politics reporter for New York Public Radio. Bridget, thanks for being with us.
3: Great to join you.
0: So the mayor of New York City, Mayor Mamdani, he spoke at one of the victory parties last night. Here's a bit of what he had to say.
4: We are showing that last June, a year ago tomorrow, was not an anomaly. It was not the end. It was the beginning.
0: So how much of what we saw last night is unique to New York City politics, its demographics, its activist networks, its political culture, and how much should Democrats elsewhere view as a signal of what might come in the November midterms?
3: Yeah, I mean, I think it's fair to say that Democratic politics in the country have their roots right here in New York City. It's where Democratic House Leader Hakeem Jeffries represents a district in Brooklyn, and it's also where Senate Minority Leader Chuck Schumer is from, also in Brooklyn. And so I think part of what we're seeing here is when we talk about a challenge to the establishment, that challenge lands right at the footsteps of the leaders of the Democratic Party. I think it is likely, as we are seeing in elections in other parts of the country, I think of the mayor of Washington, D.C. as a recent example, an increased number of Democratic Socialist candidates running for office and potentially challenging incumbents. And as in the case of New York City, they may be successful.
0: These Democratic Socialists, how do they define themselves? What are their policy goals? What distinguishes them from mainstream Democrats?
3: So they center working class New Yorkers in this case, and they center the needs of those individuals. They are definitely more pro-Palestinian and take a lot of objection to the current position of the Democratic Party or its traditional position when it comes to Israel and being an ally of Israel without question. They also take a strong stand on things like Medicare for all, making sure there's universal childcare, essentially talking about making more accessible benefits that would make the lives of working people easier.
0: And how significant was the Gaza issue in the outcomes last night?
3: I mean, that was a big issue in multiple races. It certainly was at play in the 7th Congressional District, where we saw Assemblymember Claire Valdez defeat Brooklyn Borough President Antonio Reynoso. Both of them have called what has happened in Gaza a genocide. But the issue there was that Valdez has been someone who has been outspoken on that issue sooner. Similarly, we saw in the 13th Congressional District where Daria Liza Avila Chevalier defeated incumbent Representative Adriano Espaillat. One of her main lines of attack was that they needed to support more in the district to pay for babies, not bombs, was her line. And in particular, she went after Espaillat for not doing more to help Mahmoud Khalil. He is a Palestinian activist who she worked with as part of their pro-Palestinian, anti-Israel encampments at Columbia University. Mahmoud Khalil was arrested by ICE in the district. And when they reached out to Esbayat's office for help, they say they did not get the help that they needed from their representative. Khalil and his wife went on to make an ad that was paid for by a super PAC that supported Avila Shavilier. So I think you see that that was an issue that was certainly animating voters in that district as well.
0: In the 30 seconds we have left, what do these results say about Mamdani's influence right now in New York City politics?
3: There was a Get Out the Vote rally in Brooklyn just before primary day with Vermont Senator Bernie Sanders. And at that rally, Mamdani said he's often asked about the state of the Democratic Party. He said it needs to change. And he's also asked, when does 2028 begin? And he said it begins now. It begins on primary day. And I think he and the Democratic Socialists of America are looking to have a big influence going forward, specifically in 2028.
0: New York Public Radio senior politics reporter Bridget Bergen. Bridget, thanks as always.
3: Thanks, Jeff.
5: The Trump administration has made multiple efforts to reshape how elections are run, with just months before the midterms. And the debate over election security has led to tension between the White House and election administrators, as the president falsely claims voter fraud is rampant nationwide. Our Liz Landers has more.
6: The Trump administration has taken broad efforts over the last several months to assert control over elections. Today alone, a federal judge blocked the administration from using a revamped immigration database to check voter rolls. And the Postmaster General told the Senate the Postal Service won't deliver mail ballots in states that refuse to hand over their voter lists. For perspective on what all this means heading into November, I'm joined by Gabe Sterling of the Georgia Secretary of State's office. Gabe, thank you so much for joining NewsHour.
7: Beer.
6: So we mentioned this testimony today that the Postmaster General had on Capitol Hill saying that they will not deliver these mail ballots if states don't comply with this demand to provide a list of names of who is voting in that state. If the Postal Service denies this kind of service, how many people in your state would be impacted by that?
7: Well, it's interesting. Vote by mail is really big out west. They really, because of the large land masses and everything, it would really affect people in Alaska and California and Washington and Utah. The irony, and Florida is the biggest one in the east of Mississippi who uses it. So you're talking about millions of voters being affected by this potentially. But I don't understand the legal mechanism hook that would allow them to say, if you don't do this, then we will do that. Congress has been silent on this. I cannot see any legal way that will actually come to fruition, because we are 132 days away from the election.
6: Yeah, we're close. You're certainly right about that. The president canceled a bill signing ceremony earlier today on housing legislation, saying that he was canceling it until the Save America Act has passed. That legislation would require voters to show proof of citizenship when they're registering to vote and photo ID at the time of voting. It's already illegal to vote in this country if you're not a citizen. So is that legislation necessary in your view?
7: Look, I think as a public policy, as good to have guardrails in place to prevent non-citizen voting. The reality is it is microscopically small in existence right now. But this adds a lot of layers of problematic issues for lots of voters. I'm not sure where my birth certificate is, but in Georgia, we already have all these kind of systems in place. But there are other states, the reality is it would take millions, if not billions of dollars, and 2 to 3 years of planning and thought and execution, so you would make sure you're not disenfranchising voters. You can't just pass a law and all of a sudden these things happen. This would cause chaos. Again, there's in federal lawsuits, we have the Purcell Doctrine, which basically says you can't change the rules so close to an election. We've already been through the primaries and a lot of the states that will be wrapping up in September. Trying to do massive changes like this would just cause chaos.
6: And what sort of precedent does it set when the federal government uses federal resources as a leverage over decisions that the Constitution has assigned to states? States are the body that implements elections in this country.
7: Time, place, and manner, it's very clear. Now, the Congress can pass laws. They can legitimately put what they want to have in there, but one of the great systems of security we have in this country is the fact there's 10,000 separate jurisdictions running these things, not running them under the same rules. And as a Republican, I think the idea of a centralized national database of voters is a horrifically bad idea, because at some point, a Democrat will take this over as the president, and they could wave a magic wand and say, I am now saying all these people are now eligible to vote despite any state laws. We have to make sure we protect the federal rules and laws to say the states do this, the states empower this, and then even the states, the localities run the elections.
6: Final question for you. You ran in the Republican primary for Secretary of State, and you lost in that contest recently. You were the only candidate to defend the 2020 election and the administration of that election. What does that say about the Republican Party in Georgia and across the country right now?
7: There's still a massive belief that the president is right. But just because he says it doesn't make it true. There's people who are undermining people's faith in the elections, and it's not good for either party to do this thing. In Georgia in 2018, Stacey Abrams said it was stolen. In 2020, we had Donald Trump. The only thing stolen in 2020 was Stacey Abrams' playbook. And the reality is there's a grifting community that will always talk about this. And there's an entire industrial complex that gets money and power and prestige from saying the election's stolen. Every court case, every single one has shown it hasn't been. And that's how you're supposed to do this in this country. And every 2 years, you come back and fight again. If you lose an election, you concede. I called the two people I lost to in the runoff and conceded, because that's the right thing to do, because we need the loser's consent. That's how the system works.
6: Gabe Sterling, thank you for your time.
7: Thank you.
5: We start the day's other headlines with the latest conflicts stemming from the interim U.S.-Iran agreement. An Iranian diplomat says inspectors won't visit the country's nuclear enrichment sites until a final deal with the U.S. is reached. However,
8: there's a war of words here. Some say yes, the others say no.
5: The head of the International Atomic Energy Agency, Rafael Grossi, says that inspections will take place in cooperation with Iran. In the meantime, U.S. Secretary of State Marco Rubio is holding meetings across three Gulf nations. Speaking to reporters in Kuwait, Rubio stressed that the Strait of Hormuz must be open to maritime traffic and toll-free.
9: When we mean open the straits, we mean open the straits free in international waterways. I know of no country on the planet that supports tolling or a fee for the use of the straits. That's not going to happen. The president has been abundantly clear.
5: Earlier, Rubio met with the president of the UAE, and the secretary posted this photo, which includes Donald Trump's son-in-law, Michael Bulos, sitting next to Rubio. The husband of the president's daughter, Tiffany Trump, has no official role in these talks. And when asked about his presence, Rubio said he's a friend and, quote, we had a chance to catch up. In Texas, Camp Mystic filed for bankruptcy protection today. Nearly 1 year after flooding killed 28 people there, most of them campers, the majority just 8 years old. The filing follows a scathing report from state investigators earlier this month that found the camp lacked detailed emergency plans and did not respond quickly enough to the disaster. The operators of the all-girls Christian camp says its debts range from $10 million to $50 million. They had intended to reopen this summer, but reversed course amid public backlash. A federal judge in California is banning federal officials from making arrests at immigration courts nationwide in a setback for the Trump administration's crackdown. Judge Casey Pitts ruled the policy was, quote, arbitrary and capricious, and said, quote, the chilling effect of courthouse arrests could undermine the proper enforcement of immigration laws. An official at the Department of Homeland Security fired back, calling the ruling, quote, naked judicial activism. It is the second such action on courthouse arrests after a judge banned them in New York City last month. Federal prosecutors have charged chief of staff to former New York Mayor Eric Adams with bribery, money laundering, and fraud. Frank Carone, his brother, and two others were arrested earlier today. They're accused of accepting more than $100,000 in bribes to steer a city contract from migrant housing to a hotel in Queens. They each face up to 20 years in prison if convicted, and they've pleaded not guilty. Adams himself has not been accused of any wrongdoing in the case. He has been previously indicted on bribery and other charges that were later dismissed. In Colombia, progressive candidate Ivan Cepeda conceded the presidential election today to Trump-backed political outsider Abelardo de la Espreya. Election officials confirmed today that the business owner and lawyer beat Cepeda by about 1 percentage point. Cepeda and the current president, Gustavo Petro, had initially said they would challenge the results. But in remarks today, Cepeda said that while he plans to put up a vigilant and constructive opposition, he would indeed concede.
10: Lo hago como un acto de responsabilidad democrática.
11: I do so as an act of democratic responsibility. I do so because we deeply believe in democracy and because we are convinced that political differences should be resolved through citizen participation, respect for institutions, and public deliberation.
5: Cepeda also lashed out at President Trump for his support of De La Espreya, calling Trump's social media posts, quote, improper foreign interference in Colombia's internal affairs. Turning now to the World Cup, Switzerland and Canada are heading to the knockout round. Playing in front of a sea of red and white jerseys in Vancouver, the co-host nation lost 2-1, but has performed well enough in the tournament to advance for the first time ever. In the meantime, Bosnia and Herzegovina helped their chances of advancing after a 3-1 win over Qatar in Seattle today. If they do move forward, it would also be the first time for that country. Notably absent today was Qatar's midfielder Asim Madibo, who was handed a 5-match ban after a tackle that broke a Canadian player's leg last week. Madibo can appeal FIFA's decision. On Wall Street today, stocks ended mixed amid ongoing weakness in big tech shares. The Dow Jones Industrial Average gained nearly 200 points by the close, but the Nasdaq fell about 100 points, or nearly 0.5%. The S&P 500 posted a modest loss of just 7 points. Still to come on the NewsHour, another top military commander resigns following a clash with the Secretary of Defense. Millions across Europe face extreme temperatures amid record-breaking heat wave. And anti-ICE protesters are sentenced to decades in prison in the latest crackdown on dissent.
12: This is the PBS NewsHour from the David M. Rubenstein Studio at WETA in Washington, headquarters of PBS News.
5: Today, the Army confirmed that one of its most prominent generals would soon be retiring, ending his career and leaving his current job long before expected. It's just the latest example of senior officers leaving the military early or being fired under Secretary Pete Hegseth. Nick Schifrin has that story.
13: When the U.S. military needed to respond to Russia's full-scale invasion of Ukraine, it deployed General Chris Donahue and the unit he commanded to Europe to coordinate U.S. assistance. When, the year before, the military needed to withdraw quickly from Afghanistan, it also turned to Donahue and his unit, and he became the last American soldier to leave Kabul after 20 years of war. For years before that, Donahue led the Army's most elite troops during the wars in Iraq and Afghanistan. Today, the Army said he would be retiring and leaving his current job as the top Army officer in Europe early. The sixth Army 3- and 4-star officer to announce early retirement just in the last year and a half. To talk about this, I'm joined by Jim McPherson, the Undersecretary of the Army during the first Trump administration. Jim McPherson, thanks very much. Welcome back to the NewsHour. What's your response to C.D. Donahue, as he was known, announcing this early retirement?
14: It's a continuation of a very distressing pattern where senior officers are asked to resign or they are fired or they are reassigned to a command that would require them to be a lower rank, and they tender their resignation, and we don't know why. There's no explanation, and so we're left to conjecture as why these officers were let go. And unfortunately, that conjecture turns to politics. Maybe they were let go because they weren't in line with the current administration's politics, which is a sad commentary.
13: But doesn't the secretary, doesn't his staff have the authority to reject officer candidates, to choose their own military leaders?
14: They do. By law, they review the promotion list that comes out, and they can remove names from that promotion list. But historically, that's never been done for just pure political reasons. An individual would be removed from a promotion list for cause, and they would be notified as to what that cause is and have an opportunity to respond to it, whether it's alleged misconduct or whatever it may be. This administration seems to have departed from that historical perspective and is just firing people, and we don't know why. Again, there's no explanation given whatsoever. I think we can go back to February of last year, in which four former secretaries of defense wrote to Congress and expressed their concern over what they saw as the beginning of this when the president fired the chairman of the Joint Chiefs of Staff, the CNO, and others. And they said it was reckless. They said it undermined the all-volunteer force, and it put at peril our national security. Here we are 16 months later, and that trend is continuing.
13: I want to put a point on something you've been saying, which is the lack of explanation. I asked the Pentagon for an explanation for why General Donahue was leaving early, and the office of the secretary referred me to the Army, whose statement did not provide any reason. So just again, what is the impact of a lack of public explanation, especially when it comes to someone who internally was so respected like General Donahue?
14: You're absolutely right. Internally so respected. I mean, one of the things that Secretary Hegseth has said many times is he wants to make us more warrior-like. He wants to make warriors. Well, there's no more warrior than there was General Donahue, as you outlined in the introduction. I think this goes to two things. One is the morale of the senior officers. They don't know what's in store for them. Is the administration going to go back and look at something they said or did when they were much lower rank years ago? That seems to be what's happening. But there's also an aspect here that is very concerning, and that's civil-military relations. That's the relationship that the civilian community has with their military. And the foundation of that relationship is the military is apolitical. They don't get involved in politics at all. Well, now we see this administration involving senior officers in politics, and that erodes the trust that the civilian community has in their military. It impacts that civilian-military relationship.
13: I talked to a lot of former senior officials today who weren't willing to speak for the record. But one of them said this, a former three-star. The three-star said to me, it would be okay if generals were being relieved for cause, but relief without cause only leads to speculation about the secretary's motives and undermines trust within the officer corps. Does that sound right to you?
14: I couldn't agree more. And I was part of the process when I was on active duty in the Navy that reviewed promotion lists and those names to determine, are any of those names, have there's been alleged misconduct in their past? We don't even get that explanation from this administration now. It just happens, and we are left to speculate as to why, and that speculation turns to political reasons.
13: And one former four-star who knew Donahue for decades told me this, that when all of those Army officers have been fired over the last year and a half, he received calls from colonels, from lieutenant colonels, and they questioned whether they should stay in the military. And, quote, this person told me, the military is losing talent left and right. What message does his removal send to the next generation of officers?
14: It sends just that message, Nick. It sends the message that you can't trust the civilian leadership of this administration, because they're going to want to have individuals promoted who think like them, who believe as they believe, which is not what the military is all about. And I'm sure that there are a number of captains and colonels now who are wondering whether or not they should remain in or take advantage of that job offer they just received for more money, and they get to spend more time with their families. A tough decision.
13: Jim McPherson, thank you very much.
14: Thank you.
0: A major heat wave is shattering records across Europe, leaving tens of millions of people under sweltering conditions. France topped a record for the country's hottest day ever for the second consecutive day. And the UK and Spain both hit record highs for the month of June. Stephanie Tsai has our report.
15: In London today, the temperature hit 96 degrees, and outdoor workers felt it.
16: Awful, to be honest. It's horrible this heat.
17: More water!
18: More?
17: Yeah!
15: These kids didn't seem to mind the heat much. A spray down was also in order for this crowd, waiting in line to attend a concert in Milan, Italy.
19: Ingiamo con fede.
15: At the Vatican, the faithful fluttered their fans while Pope Leo held his weekly audience. And while the beer may still be cold in Munich, in the kitchens, the chickens weren't the only ones roasting.
20: Just run quickly to the sink and splash your face with cold water. Then drink loads of water. That's our little secret.
15: Today, more than a dozen countries in Europe were under high heat alerts in the second major heat wave for the continent in 2 months. A heat dome, a high-pressure system trapping hot air, is covering the region, says Claire Barnes, an extreme weather and climate researcher at Imperial College in London.
17: It means that it's drawing warm air up from North Africa, from the Sahara, and that's why we have this really intense heat. And it's very slow-moving, and it means there's kind of no wind, no breeze for respite.
15: With temperatures reaching more than 110 degrees, France has been on the front line. Heat-related deaths are climbing, including 40 drownings in recent days that authorities attribute to people seeking relief in rivers and lakes.
18: My friend who lives here said there's no way she's going to be swimming in here because it's so dirty, but it's hot. I'm going to risk it.
15: Earlier this week, police in Paris tried to stop young people from turning a footbridge into a diving board. The Eiffel Tower and the Louvre were shut down early. And the classic gray zinc roofs that cover much of the skyline are making things unbearable for those living in attic units.
21: It's been the worst week that we've had in this apartment.
15: Air conditioning is a rarity across Europe, making fans a hot commodity.
22: It's pure coincidence that I have this electric fan because someone left it aside. Everything was gone.

0: warming continent. Temperatures have been increasing at twice the speed of the global average since the 1980s.
1: There has been heat waves, of course, in the past already, but their intensity and their frequency has become really problematic due to global climate change, and especially supra-regional, or would I say continental, climate change that we experienced in Europe.
0: More than 200,000 people have died from heat-related causes in the past 4 years across Europe. Many countries are taking care to engage elderly populations who are more vulnerable to heat-related illnesses. These Italian seniors had their morning workout moved to an air-conditioned space. And movie theaters in Geneva are offering free daytime screenings for the elderly.
2: The hotter it gets, the more the cinema becomes a place of refuge. So we'll also have a few more people, I imagine, in the coming days.
0: In Madrid, the city reopened its climate shelter in City Hall for the third year in a row, offering cool air, food, water, and a place to shower for the homeless.
3: On Saturday, one person came. Yesterday, three came. Our experience from previous years is that as the days go by, many more people start coming. I seem to recall that last year, we had around 170 people.
0: Experts say this is likely just the start of this summer's heat across Europe and the globe.
1: In the UK, we have broken records nearly every year now. These are things that we don't see usually, and that we know are related to global climate changes. So we could expect future summers to become warmer and more regularly so.
0: For the PBS NewsHour, I'm Stephanie Tsai.
4: In two federal courts yesterday, a group of protesters received unusually long sentences after the Justice Department accused them of being members of the far-left movement Antifa. The sentences range from 30 to 100 years in prison, longer than the harshest sentence handed down to any of the convicted rioters in the January 6th attack on the U.S. Capitol in 2021. All of those people have since received pardons or commutations from President Trump. Our justice correspondent, Ali Rogan, has more.
5: These nine protesters were arrested after they demonstrated outside a migrant detention facility in Texas last year. During the protest, a police officer was shot in the neck. He survived. Their case is the first to incorporate new guidance from a presidential declaration last year that labels Antifa as a domestic terrorist organization. That's despite the fact that Antifa is a decentralized movement, not a single organization, and that there is no federal charge of domestic terrorism under existing U.S. law. To discuss the implications of this sentencing, I'm joined by Georgetown law professor and former federal prosecutor Paul Butler. Paul, good to see you. Welcome back to the NewsHour.
6: It's great to be here.
5: I'd like to ask first about these decades-long sentences that were passed down. The longest was 100 years in prison. Most of the others received sentences of 50 to 70 years. You're familiar with the allegations against these defendants. Are these sentences typical?
6: No, they're not. The sentences are extremely harsh. They're sentences that are more typical for people who have committed murder or stolen millions of dollars. Compare these defendants to two other sets of defendants. One, they're co-defendants who were accused of the same conduct but pled guilty. They're going to be sentenced next month, and they're looking at around 15 years. We can also think of the 1,500 people who were prosecuted in connection with the attack on the Capitol on January 6, 2021. The most any of those defendants received was 22 years, compared with the 30 to 70 years that these defendants received.
5: Acting Attorney General Todd Blanche released a statement in which he said, in part, "The sentences handed down today make clear that the Antifa terrorists who attack law enforcement and federal facilities will face swift and uncompromising justice." Calling them Antifa terrorists, what do we know about Antifa and whether or not this terrorism label is really accurate?
6: Antifa is not a formal organization. It doesn't have a leadership structure or a list of members. It's more of a network of people on the far left who are opposed to fascism.

0: President Trump has labeled it a domestic terrorist organization. Now, there is such a thing as a foreign terrorist organization, but the law doesn't provide any classification for domestic terrorist organizations. More significantly, five of the alleged Antifa members pled guilty and they supported the prosecution. But on the stand, they deny that they and any of the co-defendants were members of Antifa. They said what brought them together is that they were a member of a book group, the Emma Goldman Reading Society, that read books by revolutionary authors.
1: Named after a famous anti-fascist protester. What sort of message do you think the Department of Justice was sending in pursuing these sentences? And do you think we're going to see this in future cases against protesters, especially those who are protesting administration policies like the immigration crackdown?
0: Last year, after the murder of Charlie Kirk, President Trump signed the National Security Presidential Memo 7. It's a directive that says that the government should use its law enforcement resources to focus on domestic terrorist organizations. And he said domestic terrorist ideology could include anti-capitalist views, people who have extreme views on race and gender and immigration, and even people who are opposed to what the directive described as traditional teachings on marriage and the family. The concern is that prosecutions based on this directive chill free speech. People who demonstrate, even people who are resisting the administration, have First Amendment rights to free speech and freedom of assembly. Now, when they cross the line, as these defendants did with acts of vandalism, of course, they should be brought to justice. The concern is when people are labeled terrorists based on their political views, that chills free speech.
1: Professor Paul Butler, thank you so much.
0: Always a pleasure.
2: Ahead of America's 250th anniversary, author Walter Isaacson has turned his attention to a single sentence in one of the nation's founding documents. Judy Woodruff speaks with Isaacson now about the enduring power of those words for her series, Crossroads, America at 250.
3: People line up to see it, the Declaration of Independence. Protected behind bulletproof glass inside the National Archives, the faded nearly 250-year-old document that is America's defining statement of purpose. For Walter Isaacson, one line stands out. He calls it the greatest sentence ever written, the title of his most recent book. That sentence, "We hold these truths to be self-evident, that all men are created equal, that they are endowed by their Creator with certain unalienable rights, that among these are life, liberty, and the pursuit of happiness."
4: Maybe I shouldn't write a really big, long book. I should just do the most important sentence, and I should explain it very succinctly, how we should all rally around it.
3: Isaacson and I recently discussed the many meanings behind those words at the Lars Anderson House in Washington, D.C., home to the Society of the Cincinnati, the nation's oldest patriotic organization, formed just after the Revolutionary War.
5: Do you truly believe it is the greatest sentence ever written?
4: If you look at that sentence, it creates something new on the face of the earth. A country that's power comes from the consent of the governed, that respects individual freedom, but also respects the idea of having common values and common ground and diversity. And the world had not seen a place like that. And it becomes a mission statement around the world as more and more countries sort of embrace the idea of democratic freedom.
5: But it's also full of contradiction, because for them saying all men are created equal, there was an inherent contradiction there, because all people living at that time were not equal.
4: There's a deep contradiction in the sentence and a contradiction in the way America was founded, and our narrative is how we resolve that contradiction. When they wrote that sentence, it clearly was aspirational, because one-fifth of the people living in the colonies were enslaved. And even Thomas Jefferson, when he's drafting the sentence, his valet, he's enslaved. So Jefferson has to get over these contradictions, and so do we as a country, as over the course of generations, we've lived up to the promise in fits and starts.
5: Do you believe the founders understood at the time what a big contradiction it was?
4: The founders fully understood that slavery was a contradiction. Jefferson writes denunciations of slavery in his first draft of the Declaration, and then they have to take some of them out because the South Carolina delegation won't put up with it. And certainly Franklin, John Adams, they all understand that there's this contradiction, but they're setting the nation on a course that has this definite problem from the very beginning, and each new generation has to wrestle with it.
5: Did they have an inkling at the time of the consequences of what they were doing when they drafted this?
4: They absolutely knew they were creating two great ideals for a nation. One is a nation based on individual liberty, but in which you share common ground and the rights of everybody. Secondly, a diverse nation where you don't impose a religion or a creed or a way of thinking. You have to remember, every nation up until then pretty much had either been ruled because of the divine right of kings or the sword of conquerors. They had tended to be ethnic nationalist nations. But in Philadelphia, you have a great diversity. You have, you know, Anglicans and Quakers and Moravians and Jews and slaves and freed slaves and Presbyterians. And they're saying, we're a new type of nation in which diversity can be part of our strength.
5: You use the word or the term common ground just now, although the word common is hardly in the document. Where did that notion of common ground come from?
4: Common ground comes from John Locke, who says we can all have private property, but when you have disparities of wealth, sometimes people who own property should put things in the common. That's why you have Clapham Common, or here you have Boston Common and Cambridge Common, is where people without property, known as commoners, could graze their sheep, bury their dead, plant their gardens. But it becomes a symbol for larger things when we put schools in the common, we put the fire department in the common, we put police in the common, libraries in the common. They're writing the Declaration to say, here's our common values. But they also say, we're creating a nation where everybody has a right to life, liberty, and the pursuit of happiness. So we have to create the type of society that allows a land of opportunity, that allows some common ground in which we can all flourish. And that became known as the American Dream.
5: And as you write, over time, though, this has changed.
4: Nowadays, we've lost the notion of a common ground of information. We all go to our different ends of the talk radio dial or down different rabbit holes on the internet. Likewise, we sometimes lose that notion that in order to have an American opportunity, an American dream, we need to have things in common. If you look at the idea that all men are created equal, and you realize it doesn't really describe the way it was in 1776, but you think of it as a forcing mechanism. 47 years later, Lincoln invokes it as he's burying 7,058 young men who have died to make the sentence more equal. At the Seneca Falls Declaration, they invoke it. Dr. King invokes it in one of his last speeches. Lyndon Johnson invokes it when he signs the Civil Rights Law. So it's a sentence that keeps pushing us forward, even though our progress comes in fits and starts.
5: As you look at what the founders ultimately wrote in this sentence, was there something you would change?
4: I'm an editor. I love editing. What if I had been in the room? And I went word through word, even words like self-evident, which seemed a bit inflated to me. And then I realized Franklin is talking about a very specific type of truth. All of those words are carefully chosen. I can't see I'd change any one of them.
5: Even coming from an editor.
4: Even coming from a longtime editor.
5: Walter Isaacson, thank you for talking with us.
4: Judy, great. Thanks.
2: And that's the NewsHour for tonight. I'm Jeff Bennett.
6: And I'm Amna Nawaz. On behalf of the entire NewsHour team, thank you for joining us. 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
7: I'm Dr. Anthony Lizowitz, and this is Climate Connections. Every day, fishermen across the Bahamas head out to the ocean to harvest their catch. But now, some of those fishermen are also harvesting data to help forecast hurricanes. They're contributing to the global fishing vessel Ocean Observing Network, which provided them with sensors that measure water depth and temperature. The sensors attach to fishing gear and record data that's shared with Bahamian officials, the U.S. National Oceanic and Atmospheric Administration, and others.
8: We see it as a very cost-effective way of getting good real-time ocean data.
7: Jeffrey Simmons is the former acting director of the Bahamas Department of Meteorology. He says ocean heat is the main source of energy for hurricanes, so the data could help forecasters better understand when a hurricane is likely to intensify quickly. For example, this happened in 2019 when Hurricane Dorian hit the Bahamas as a Category 5 storm and killed dozens of people. And Simmons says the fishermen are eager to help.
8: When hurricanes are out there, it creates problems for them. They can't get to work. So they are excited to be a part of the community to assist us in getting information so that we can create better forecasts for them.
7: Climate Connections is produced by the Yale Center for Environmental Communication. 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

0: Live from NPR News in Washington, I'm Ryland Barton. President Trump says he won't sign the bipartisan housing bill that passed Congress yesterday unless lawmakers send him a bill to require proof of citizenship for all voters. Republicans had been hoping to use the housing bill as a selling point ahead of the elections, as NPR's Tamara Keith explains.
1: Affordability is the theme of this year's midterm elections. It's the issue voters keep telling us that they care about most. And earlier this year, when President Trump was taking flack for not doing enough to bring down the cost of living, he actually made housing a key pillar of his affordability plan. In his State of the Union address, he told the story of a mom from Houston who put bids on 20 homes and lost out every time to private equity firms paying cash. He called for a ban on large Wall Street investment firms buying up homes by the thousands.
0: NPR's Tamara Keith reporting. Primary night in New York City marked the first major test for Mayor Zoran Mamdani's Democratic Socialism. As NPR's Elena Moore reports, all three of Mamdani's endorsed candidates for Congress won their matchups.
2: Mamdani broke with Democratic leaders in three key House races, throwing support behind leftist candidates who openly criticize Israel and push for liberal economic policies. And in the end, two of those challengers ousted sitting incumbents. Strategist and mayoral advisor Morris Katz says it's a move that shows the mayor's goal of rejecting establishment politics.
3: Very often, politicians who have the power and the popularity that the mayor does right now are far more concerned with protecting it than using it. His decision to use it not just paid off last night, but is part of the reason people love him.
2: These districts heavily favor Democrats, meaning Mamdani's endorsed candidates are expected to win their general election matchups in the fall. Elena Moore, NPR News.
0: The Great American State Fair starts tonight in Washington, D.C. with a Trump rally. NPR's Rachel Treisman reports.
4: Organizers say the kickoff will feature remarks by President Trump, military flyovers, and some musical performances. It was originally billed as a concert before many of the artists withdrew. The State Fair officially opens Thursday as part of the country's 250th birthday celebrations. It will span 10 blocks of the National Mall, featuring a Ferris wheel and over 150 different pavilions. Leo Landis, public historian for the Wisconsin Historical Society, says state fairs have been an American tradition since the 1840s.
5: It's about American farming. It's about domestic production. It's about the United States and how we are distinct.
4: The event runs for over 2 weeks, ending July 10th. Rachel Treisman, NPR News.
0: The National Taxpayer Advocate says the IRS did better than expected in issuing refunds during the 2026 tax season, despite massive cuts to its workforce. But taxpayers who needed human help over the phone were left behind, according to a new report from the IRS watchdog. This is NPR News. A team of independent experts commissioned by the United Nations has accused Israel of deliberately shooting children in Gaza and committing genocide. Israel denies these claims, calling the report a, quote, libelous sham. The Independent International Commission of Inquiry on the Occupied Palestinian Territory reports that in 2 years alone, 30% of the more than 20,000 Palestinians killed over that time period were children. Nearly 8 in 10 Gen Zers say they want a job that allows them to help others, according to a new Gallup poll. NPR's Andrea Hsu reports.
6: Gallup surveyed close to 2,500 people, ages 13 through 28. A large majority of them said they hope to make a positive difference in people's lives through work. The sentiment was shared across the full range of Gen Zers, regardless of age, gender, race, and financial status. The reality, based on the polling, is that not everyone is achieving that. Among those 18 and older who have jobs, just over half say they currently feel they're helping others through their work. Gallup asked about barriers standing in the way. About half cited insufficient pay as one factor that could prevent them from pursuing such a job. And close to half said jobs that make a positive difference are hard or emotionally draining. Andrea Hsu, NPR News.
0: Archaeologists saying they've discovered a huge Viking Age textile production site in Denmark that dates back more than 1,000 years. Experts from the Moosegore Museum say the more than 1 million square foot site features an area for processing flax, as well as more than 80 pit houses. The semi-buried huts were used as workshops and dwellings in Viking times. This is NPR News.
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Welcome to the Audition Room. I'm your host, Rod Bieber. Together, we'll open up the latest compact disc boxes, check out a sample of what's inside, and you know the drill, although today's a little bit different than other audition rooms. It is officially summer. We are in the first few days of summer. So the theme today is anything that has summer in the title. Let's just see how many songs we can come up with that have summer in the title. Starting off with... Who else? Alice Cooper and School's Out for Summer.

0: The great Sam Cooke and Summertime. Before that, Monty Alexander, The Summer Wind. Percy Faith was in front of that theme from A Summer Place. You know that one. And we started off with School's Out for the Summer, Alice Cooper. I'm Rod Bieber, having some fun today in the audition room. If it has summer in the title, you might hear it here. Let's continue. And what do we have next? The Jamies in Summertime, Summertime. Oh, you know this one.
1: It's summer.

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Boats come drifting.

Hannah Kendrick and A Summer in Ohio. I was not familiar with that song. We're picking songs that have summer in the title. Of course, the one in front of that, Gordon Lightfoot, Summer Side of Life. Before that, Dave Brubeck, the great Dave Brubeck, Summer Song. And Summertime, Summertime, The Jamies. I'm Rod Bieber. 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We stream at 2, 7, and 11, and we're on the FM side at 2 p.m. at 90.1. Looking for something that has summer, well, a song that has summer in its title. And by the way, tomorrow we're not going to be talking summer. We're going to be talking with Cameron Massey of the Saginaw Bay Symphony Orchestra in the upcoming symphony season. That's in Backstage Explorer. But today, it is summer full-blown in the audition room. Leading off with this third set with Seals and Croft and the great Summer Breeze.

Another selection by Dave Brubeck we had a little earlier in the show. This one, Summertime. And then Bob Dylan's version of Summer Days. In front of that, Nancy Sinatra and Summer Wine. And we started that set off with Seals and Crofts, Summer Breeze. I'm Rod Bieber, obsessed with summer this afternoon in the audition room. Anything that has summer in its title is fair game for us to play. Got time for one more, the Ray Brown Trio and... What else? Summertime.

The Ray Brown Trio, capping our salute to summer in the audition room. Summertime, of course. Nothing would do if it didn't have summer in the title. Hope you had a little fun with us today and looking at all the songs that have summer or some version of summertime. And we'll be back to normal, whatever that means, next week. And join me in Backstage Explorer tomorrow. We have Cameron Massey lined up. He's the executive director of the Saginaw Bay Symphony Orchestra. He'll be here to tell us all about the exciting season of the Saginaw Bay Symphony Orchestra. But until then, I'm Rod Bieber. Thanks for listening. Go out and make it a great rest of the day. Enjoy summer, and we'll see you.

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3: 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The first quake has had a magnitude of 7.1.